0: a source before I read the article. I just do it. Or, you know, I know the history of that source already. And so I think that that's kind of the challenge, is it can sometimes seem like way too complex and over people's head. But once you get it, you can do it really quickly. Of course, we are up against some powerful interests, though, that oppose media literacy, namely, you know, corporate America, the media companies, particularly big tech. They support media literacy so long as it's a education that creates more loyal consumers. They don't want one that actually challenges the status quo. And so they have tried to move in and co-opt media literacy away from those of us who want to make it really an education about challenging power, not aligning yourself with it. Combined with that, there's also an issue. I don't know if it's an issue, but a debate. I think it's a good debate, but one we should probably settle after 50 years. Where in schools does media literacy belong? Is it in every class across the curriculum? Is it a standalone course? If so, who's going to train the teachers to be able to do it? That's been a challenge that we've known has existed at least since the early 1990s, but incredibly, we really haven't made a lot of moves to address it.
1: Yeah, well, Bill Usman, who's one of your professional colleagues, I interviewed him. He said it needs to be K through 12. We need to start by asking kindergartners, okay, the difference between the advertisements for a toy and what it actually does when it gets out of the box, right?
0: Yeah, that's a great analogy. And Usman, by the way, is a great, great scholar, researcher on media literacy. I encourage everyone to check out his work. But I think that's a great analogy is, because I think there's this mythology that those of us who are critical about media hate media, and nothing could be further from the truth. Like, we all love media. We get pleasure from media. We get education from media. We get entertainment from media. I love media, right? I use it all the time, probably as much as the average person. But we're just asking. Yeah, exactly. We're just asking people to have a critical brain about it. You know, ask questions about your media. What's it doing? Don't get rid of it. I'm never going to stop being entertained by film or television. I'm never going to stop loving music or laughing at stand-up, you know, comedy specials. Like, all those things are a part of life, and it's great.
1: So, in trying to condense what I think is the key motivational message, for me, primary drivers of every major conflict include differences between the media or between interpretations that the different parties find credible. And so the key thing of a couple of workshops that I did with Robin Anderson and Katrina Canyon of the Peace Economy Project was to try to say, okay, if you recognize this, then recognize also that the major media wants you to get angry at the evil, at the designated evil others. And so a key trick is just to relax and accept the others where they are, and try to engage them in friendly, supportive conversations. Yeah, I understand you believe that, you know, but our designated enemies or your designated opposition or whatever think otherwise because of differences in the media or differences in interpretation. Can we talk about those?
0: Yeah, no, I think you're talking about an overlap there that's critically important. So we go to our, you know, the reason why the journalism or the free press is protected under the U.S. Constitution and subsequent judicial decisions is because they're supposed to inform the public so the public can make informed decisions about how they participate in their democracy. How do I vote? How do I protest? You know, which side do I align with? But as you point out, they've been so co-opted by corporate and political interests, that is corporate media. They've been so co-opted, social media platforms as well, that they try and tell you what to think versus giving you the information you can use of how to think. And so media literacy is about deconstructing the two. So there is honest reporting at Fox News. There's honest reporting at MS Now. But MS Now is going to frame that honest reporting in a way that benefits Democrats. Fox is going to do the same for Republicans. And a media savvy person is going to be able to understand that. Also, their money, and when I say they, I mean corporate news media, I mean corporate digital platforms like social media and search engines and AI, their money comes from audiences' attention, your eyeballs, giving them data. And so they want to keep you hooked on the screen. And one of the ways to do that is outrage. And one of the simplest, like, resistance things you can do is just not care. I mean, I can't be outraged about everything. So, I mean, I travel the, you know, the world and give talks, and people ask me questions about stories. You've got to get comfortable, if you want to be honest with yourself, like saying, like, I just don't know. It's probably a really important topic, but I don't have an opinion on everything because I don't know everything, and I'm not going to get outraged about everything. Like, that's the one of the biggest defenses, is really doing an audit of yourself. Like, what is it you really care about? What is it issues that actually animate you? Which ones are you, like, signaling so you can look like you're with the tribe versus which ones you actually care about in your lived experience? And I would encourage people, spend your time with media that are speaking to those issues versus these things that don't really impact your life.
1: But also recognize that you could be misled, okay? And so I spent 6 years in the U.S. Air Force during the Vietnam War, okay? And I'd been on active duty for 3 months. I went in believing it was my patriotic duty. And it came to me that the major media had lied us into that war. I'm one quarter German, and I've often thought that I have distant cousins that I've never met, and my parents, grandparents, and great-grandparents' generations who supported Hitler, okay? What makes me, I don't believe that I'm any smarter or more moral than they, right? So,
0: yeah, look, a lot of folks go back to Nazi Germany as a prime example of what, like, totalitarian propaganda can do. You know, you're media diet in some ways really formulates your worldview. I know so many of us like to pretend we're above news media, but just look at what happens when, you know, something happens, say, like, overseas, right? Like, right now there's some discussion about China and Taiwan, for example. Everyone all of a sudden overnight became an expert on China and Taiwan. They think they know, they think they have an opinion because the news media is covering it. So it's, or like postpartum depression right now with the trial of Lindsey Clancy. Everyone has an opinion. Everyone's an expert on it. Media is able to draw your attention and set the agenda if you allow them. I mean, I'm not saying either of those issues aren't important. That's not my point. My point is, why weren't you talking about those issues before the media covered them? It's because the media told you it was important, and now you're paying attention. That's the power of media. And so I think if you have that power to draw people's attention and you abuse that power by manipulating them, as happened in places like Nazi Germany, it's very easy to mobilize people to do things that were previously seen as just out of the bounds of acceptable society.
1: Yeah. But again, so my experience in the military made me a compulsive fact checker. And so I routinely think, when I'm working on something and thinking about something and writing something, I think, what can I find that folks who believe differently say, and what do they say, and is there what evidence is there that to support one side over the other?
0: Yeah, and that's being a media literate person. You know, I don't want to say you totally can't trust the news. That wouldn't necessarily be what I would say. What I would say is you can't trust the news to always have the evidence to back up the claims they make. And you can't always trust the news to give you a balanced sense of the different viewpoints on the evidence. Often they'll give you kind of one narrow viewpoint. And so as a citizen, I mean, it's up to you to check that reporting, to fact check those claims. You know, we have an interesting accountability mechanism for the press in the United States that doesn't work really well. And the reason why is because we have the First Amendment. So these folks are protected. They can give them a long leash to say whatever they want for good reason, right? But, I mean, the problem is the safety mechanism we have to make sure they report truth is supposedly they're in competition with each other. And if one of them makes a mistake, the other one will correct them and embarrass them. And so they'll avoid mistakes because they don't want that kind of reputational damage to their brand. But that worked better when we had like hundreds of news media owners. We're down to about five. We're down to about five digital platform owners.
1: Major ones, right? Yeah. Plus millions of independents. Or, you know, billions of you know, everybody with a cell phone becomes a journalist, right?
0: Yeah, and this is the duality, is that the wealthy 10 only talk to and about each other, and they rarely fact check each other because they're in the same circles, the same elite circles. Independent media challenges big media all the time, but big media doesn't cover it. So unless you're following that small media outlet, you won't know about it. And two, they ignore small media. So when small media gets stories, big media just ignores it. To give you an example, most folks will remember George Santos, who was a congressman from New York, who lied about his entire biography. Things like saying he was gay when he wasn't, saying he was military service when he wasn't, holding these jobs and degrees that he didn't have. And the press, the national press covered him. He made it to office. Some people thought he was a symbol of like the progress of the LGBTQ plus community and all this kinds of nonsense. And then he got exposed. And as it turns out, all the local newspapers, the small outlets, were reporting on how full of shit he was. And sorry, I'm not supposed to swear. How much he was lying. And when they did that, it was behind a paywall. And so the big press didn't pay for the local newspapers. The big press didn't investigate Santos. And he made it all the way to U.S. Congress off of that. So that's an example of how like important independent and local media are. But if you're just looking at big national media, you're going to miss those stories.
1: Yeah, well, so I recently interviewed Rene DiResta, who's got a book out on invisible rulers, documented especially how social media influencers make money from promoting blatant lies threatening a democracy, world peace, and broadly shared peace and prosperity. And she got promoted to, she was doing some of this and got invited to found a Stanford Internet Observatory and documenting blatant lies on vaccinations. It turns out during the 2020 election campaign, all year leading up to the November election, there were Republican influencers who were complaining about how terrible the election procedures were, so that it was easy for Trump to claim that the election had been stolen from him, and she got sued. She got subpoenaed after the Republicans regained control of the House. She got subpoenaed and sued with frivolous lawsuits and ran up a bill of $7 million in legal fees, she said, right? So this is serious business. We need to question our, especially our social media feeds.
0: We do. I do have to. I don't mean to make this too personal, but Rene DiResta, I mean, I like a lot of her work, a lot of the work she does at like Stanford Observatory. But I mean, she was about 10 years ago one of the most prominent voices calling for content moderation on social media platforms. And, you know, folks like myself, you know, warned at the time, like, we're going down a slippery slope here. We shouldn't advocate for moderation of any content, and we should be begging big tech to solve our problems as a society. And unfortunately, what I warned about is happening to her now, the boomerang effect. Now the Trump administration's in power, and now they're trying to censor her and silence her. And so I think it's a good cautionary tale of why being consistent on First Amendment principles of free speech is a good place to be. And Rene DiResta, I think, is learning that the hard way. But having said that, I mean, yeah, this is, you know, Trump has really figured out social media and just media control in general in a way we haven't really seen from a president, maybe since like FDR. And how he knew how to use kind of, I mean, I know FDR didn't have authoritarian control, but I mean, FDR knew how to use like new technology and judiciously use speeches to draw attention to himself. Trump has like gone this much more authoritarian route in that he knows how, one, to make himself into a sensationalistic event that they can't stop covering, while also using the presidency to create a homogeneity of viewpoint in news media through lawsuits, through access. He's able to scare away critiques the administration through controlling whether or not mergers happen. He's able to control who owns news outlets. And for all those reasons, like, the news media during Trump's second term has been pretty tepid. I mean, they're usually speaking to, you know, preaching to the choir of people who already hate him. Or, you know, they're for people who aren't paying attention, they're like normalizing his current behavior. But Trump has really worked hard at that. And it's not just in legacy news outlets. It's in digital media as well. Don't forget, he started his own Truth Social. His ally, Elon Musk, bought Twitter and rebranded it X. And then he, when TikTok was supposed to get banned in the United States, he worked out a deal so his ideological allies, the Ellisons and others, could take over TikTok. So he's done a great job of manufacturing control of the media in a way we really haven't seen any president do.
1: You are listening to Nolan Higdon and Spencer Graves discuss media literacy. Yeah, so getting back to Duresta, getting the fruits of her own problems, right? I interviewed Corn Revere, who's the chief, Robert Corn Revere, the chief counsel for the Foundation for Individual Rights and Expression, and he absolutely insists that we need to support diversity of voices, but educate the public on how to sort through the crap, right?
0: Yeah. People mix up the purpose of diversity. Diversity of views are there to strengthen the dominant view if it's correct, or offer alternatives if it's wrong. It's really important to hear those critiques. Like, you know, those of us in like the literary world understand that, especially if you're a teacher, you test ideas in the classroom and your students, grad students, colleagues rip them apart. That's how you start to test. And if I didn't have those other viewpoints, you wouldn't get that kind of feedback, which is really important to your final kind of product. Now, having said that, like, there are absolutely views that, you know, I find just abhorrent, racist views, sexist views, fascist perspectives, etc., that I find absolutely abhorrent. But the problem is not the disagreement over whether or not bad views exist. Of course they exist. The question is, like, how are you going to get rid of them without risking the free speech rights of those who don't hold bad views? How are you going to ensure that when you empower a person, an institution, an entity, a platform to moderate content, you're also not empowering them to moderate content that they just simply disagree with or threatens their power? And that's the more critical question. So people get in the weeds about, like, should we censor this? Should we censor that? To me, that's like a really kind of middle school level conversation. The bigger question is, like, how would you actually do it? How would you ensure that only the targeted content was actually removed? And the answer is you can't do it. And that's why all of these are like fool's errands.
1: Right. So the famous German poet and author said that where they burn books, they will also burn people. Right.
0: Yeah. So. Yeah, and like for the Duresta example, like Renee Duresta and a lot of those folks were coming out saying, hey, we got to get rid of this white supremacist content. We got to get rid of Alex Jones. And there was pressure on big tech in 2017, 2018 to start moderating content. What did they do? They moderated all independent media content. So it wasn't just Jones. It was like Counterpunch. It was Truthout. It was Truthdig. It was The Progressive. It was a lot of left-wing independent news outlets as well as right-wing independent news outlets and media content creators that got moderated. And that, so that ends up being the problem. It's not the I don't want to get rid of the bad content. It's you just can't do it, and you end up taking down a lot of innocent people along the way.
1: The Palestinian Center for Human Rights was all the content on YouTube was zapped, right? I'm secretary of Peaceworks Kansas City, and our YouTube videos were zapped, okay? Right? Yeah.
0: Well, I mean, but that's what lets the cat out of the bag. Like, if really the you know, whoever's targeting, and say, like, the Zionists, if their argument was so much more intellectually superior to yours, they would engage in it. They would just stomp you intellectually. But no, instead they want to censor you because they know you have a point.
1: Exactly. Right. So, yeah, so I don't know if you've heard, know the paper by Usher and Kim Leffingwell that created a database of all the federal prosecutions for political corruption in each of the 94 U.S. federal court districts from 2003 to 2016. During that period, the number of journalists in the U.S. fell by roughly a factor of three. They found no statistically significant impact on federal prosecutions for political corruption, but each member of the Institute for Nonprofit News one year was in a federal court district was associated with, on average, 1.4 additional prosecutions for political corruption the following year. Okay, and that's like they averaged 10%, 10 prosecutions per court district per year. Okay, so that's like 14% increase. You and I benefit from the stories that the news stories that were published by these news outlets we'd never heard of, and whatever, because why? Because they tend to reduce political corruption. And I think you mentioned the congressman who was outed, right, for and removed from Congress.
0: Oh, George Santos, yeah.
1: Yeah. His district has, I bet, currently some of the highest, the most biggest number of members of INN, Institute for Nonprofit News.
0: Yeah, in the Trump era, I mean, political corruption in some form has basically existed throughout the history of the United States, especially post Civil War.
1: Forget about the U.S. Okay.
0: Yeah. But like, I mean, in the Trump era, it's just it's non-comparable. I mean, I was a huge critic of the Biden administration and the way Hunter Biden was cashing in on his father, but like, he was cashing in pennies compared to like the trillions of the Trump administration. Like, there's no comparison, not justifying either, but there's just no comparison. And it's such naked corruption. I mean, Trump is literally selling access to his Truth Social account ahead of time so people can know what's going to happen with the market. People are betting based on insider information and prediction markets. He's got things like cryptocurrency, which he's just bilking his supporters with. He's got the Qatari jet. I mean, you can go down the line of all these like corrupt actions, and the press is the ones who are reporting these stories to the public. There's nobody else who really has that kind of access. You and I are not in DC every single day following down these stories. We depend on journalists doing this work, and all journalists can do is really put the facts in front of you. Then it's up to the public to whether or not they want to do something about the corruption. But that reporting is hugely important, because otherwise we know the regime would change the story. We saw this with like the reflecting pool. It was very clear that Trump hired an inept contractor to do the job. It blew up in his face with paint peeling. What is Trump's a story? Oh, it's because of vandals. That wasn't true. It was because of corruption. You hired someone you knew who wasn't qualified, who did a bad job. Thank God the press told that story. If the press was not there, the story the public would be getting is this was vandal. So it's just one example of how we know they would cover corruption. And it's up to the press to divulge what's actually happening.
1: Right. So, but so Robin Anderson has a new book on Complicit Lens, where she insists that the major media in the United States are basically not reporting the same way for the damage to Palestinians versus damage to Israelis. And she documents it pretty well, that even New York Times and other major media outlets, the senior executives gave explicit orders to their journalists about They can use the word massacre when we're talking about Israelis being massacred, but they can't use it when they're talking about Palestinians being massacred, right?
0: Yeah, Robin Anderson's work on media coverage of Israel Gaza is probably some of the most important work. And I know now there's now being 2026, there's more critiques of Israel you're allowed to have in the mainstream. Robin's been giving these speeches and writing these books in the heart of what it was absolutely verboten to talk about this topic. I've seen her get shouted down, screamed at for this coverage. So she was way ahead of the curve, and I think it's critical to pay homage to her work. But yeah, I mean, it's spot on. The news media has these double standards where, when Israel, when for example, like when the people in Gaza do something, they can attack it as crazy and not right, and they'll take away the context for what happened. But Israel does the same thing. They either don't cover it or they have excuses for it. And this has been a problem you know, for quite some time, whether it be like Israel attacks on hospitals, for example. They're like, well, there could have been a military purpose underneath the hospital. It's like, well, you know, you wouldn't give that same leeway to another country that did that, but you'll do it for Israel. And, you know, the media wasn't just covering things up or framing things. They also straight lied. I was on college campuses in the spring of 2024. The students out there protesting the war were not pro-Hamas protesters. They were anti-genocide protesters. And, you know, that just, you couldn't say that on American television. You had to pretend like they were pro-Hamas when they weren't. Most people didn't know about the conflict. All they knew is they were seeing innocent civilians die with their tax dollars, and they refused to pay for it.
1: And that gets, but that gets back to what I said about primary drivers of every major conflict are differences in the media. We're not paying attention to the legacy media, and they were paying attention to the Palestinians who are reporting on the ground through social media feeds, but the major media kind of didn't report that part, and so tragically, senior executives of different major universities were forced to retire, resign because they didn't have a good free speech response to Marjorie Taylor Greene, and right?
0: Well, yeah, I mean, we can put aside how friggin' feckless higher ed is and their faculty. They should have done a much better job defending those students. But some of them, yeah, did get cooked for not having the right answers. That's certainly true as far as that went. But like the conflict itself, I think that the difference in media, where the U.S. legacy media would not show any of the human rights abuses by Israel, and then some of the online spaces would allow for it, did create a duality of media diets. I think what you're saying is right. But it made it very difficult to have any sort of like substantive conversation about what was actually going on, because you have to disentangle so much of the propaganda before you could get to the actual evidence. And that just didn't allow for a lot of discussions to happen in news media that were actually substantive. So average people who, you know, hadn't followed the conflict or followed the media on the ground really had kind of no clue what was going on, and they weren't being informed by media.
1: Yeah, so talking back to Robin Anderson, if you will, I learned about her from after I interviewed Bill Usman, whom we talked about before. And I said, who else should I interview? He said, Robin Anderson. And I looked her up. She has a book on 2006, award-winning book, A Century of Media, A Century of War.
0: Oh, yeah.
1: When I saw that title, I thought, where has she been all my life? I mean, I've been looking for that kind of information for years, decades, really. And I've thought maybe it's part of the dark web that it's not indexed, like pedophilia and the Islamic State, okay?
0: Robin it was a very early scholar picking up on a lot of this work. Even the book 20 years ago, she had already done a lot of substantive work before that. But yeah, she was a trailblazer in a lot of ways. Robin was also like one of the first women scholars in a lot of these critical spaces. She just pioneered women in the space. She pioneered a lot of the writing on war propaganda, both pop culture and news media. She always had like really interesting analysis about that, and continues to this very day. And, you know, one of the things to point out when you were talking about kind of the news media narratives, the news media to this day still hasn't wrestled with its error in Gaza. One of the big criticisms that I have is like they still won't wrestle with the word genocide. They act like it's debatable. And I'm like, you know, this isn't like uninformed kids calling it genocide. This was the United Nations who called it a genocide. These were international criminal courts who called it genocide. Like basically the entire world, but the United States and Israel have concluded it's a genocide. And yet we can't have any discussion about like why that is. I mean, that just, I think, speaks to the power dynamic in news media.
1: Everyone believes in rule of law, but except people with power believe they should be above the law. And I think we're seeing that in the editorial policies of the major media in the United States. I mean, I think basically the entire world wants to strengthen the international Criminal Court and the United Nations accept the major, except people who control most of the money for the media in the United States?
0: Yeah. Look, their International Criminal Court would be able to override some of these nations that protect some of these folks who commit these crimes. And so these countries know, like, Israel doesn't want to sign on to the International Criminal Court. They don't want Netanyahu to go on trial. The United States, a lot of its establishment, they don't want some of these establishment figures. You could get, obviously, Trump easily, but Obama for his drone program, Biden for his support in Gaza, Bush for torture. I mean, Clinton for the aspirin factory, Reagan for the friggin' Iran-Contra. I could go on and on down the list. So a lot of these folks would be finding themselves in prison. But the catch is, and this is what I always point out about Trump, but I think our media does a poor job of explaining this. You know, imagine a different history where the country actually did hold presidents accountable. Like, say, Nixon wasn't pardoned but was thrown in jail. Would you have Reagan's Iran-Contra? Would you have the Bush administration? If you're Bush in jail, would you have Obama's drone program? I mean, these are things to, like, reflect on now because we decided not to take action. And this really irritates me as someone who studies history. When a new president comes in, they're always like, we can't look backward. We must look forward. I'm like, yeah, let's not look at the past. Let's not look how we got here. Let's just keep going forward. But the reality is, if we had done things in the past, you wouldn't have a Trump. I think Trump is like the personification of decades of errors amongst the public.
1: Yeah, agreed. So so back to the question about what do you think about, so what do you think we need to do? What else should I study, Nolan, to get more ideas about marketing, media literacy, education?
0: Well, I think, I mean, at this point, you're a pro, but you know, I think one of the things that it's a careful balancing act to think about, but there's a lot of excitement around, like, so-called AI right now. I have a book coming out in the spring on critical AI literacy for Rutledge. And typically when that happens and there's like some new tool like smartphone, social media, internet, now AI, education wants to create courses and a discipline around it because they're thinking of the dollars, right? These people want to work in AI. They want to work in big tech. So our students need to learn that. I think there's an opening in there to say, like, okay, but let's have a media literacy component to the education of AI. Let's have a media literacy component to smartphones. And I think that's can be a kind of a delicate way to balance it without, you know, necessarily supporting the market incentives, but saying, like, we need a media literacy component attached. I think that's a good marketing tool. Also, it's about reminding people that you're not opposed to the invention itself. You just want to empower people to use it as an informed user. That's important too, because look, people of all ages really get something from these tools, whether it's entertainment, whether it's pleasure, whether it's knowledge, whether it's, you know, a release from society and an escape. They get something from them. And so if you come out hating it without explaining that, no, actually I use them, I just want you to do it in an informed sense, I think that can be a good marketing tool as well.
1: Yeah. Austin, if one more point on that, Austin Mobley and Johnson, who shared the 2024 Nobel Memorial Prize in Economics with Robinson, noted that new technologies can be developed to benefit the elites, or they can be developed to benefit everybody. And the question is, what's the level of political power that the bottom 99% half, okay? And from the period of Franklin Roosevelt to the time that Ronald Reagan took office, they insist that the organized labor had reasonable amount of levels of power in the United States. We had the fastest rate of sustained rate of economic growth in U.S. history during that period, and broadly shared prosperity. Starting with Ronald Reagan, basically Reaganomics began to recreate the robber barons of the late 19th century. And they're saying the same thing is happening with AI, that AI is being developed to please the people with power to the detriment of everybody else. And that needs to change. People need to be get active politically and, frankly, educate themselves with media literacy so they can understand the issues and lobby effectively for more equitable development of the technology.
0: I'll concur.

0: are a force that are anti-human, and thus they dislike human-led systems like democracy. They believe that they and their algorithms should make decisions, not the actual people. And so it's no surprise that the tools they create undermine democracy. You know, the studies show the more you use AI, the more cognitive atrophy you have. Essentially, you get less of a critical thinker, you have less memory, things that are needed to participate in a democracy and be educated. It's conflated what's true and what's false, particularly with news media. There's some studies of AI-generated local news is more convincing than actual local news. It's easier to make things like deep fakes. So that's also undermining our democracy as well. These tools are predicated on data collection and surveillance. Privacy is essential for democracy, so it's eradicating that as well. So you can go on down the list. Like, the tools they create and the people who control them are anti-democracy. They're anti-you. And the cope that's given is astounding. For those people in the Rogan universe, Joe Rogan and his crew, they say that Elon Musk is going to create this great AI system. None of you are going to have to work. You're all going to have money. When in human history have wealthy people created tools to enrich everybody? That never happens. They create them to enrich themselves. And the evidence is right there in front of you. And so that's what media literacy should be teaching people. Don't buy the hype. The tool itself, like you're pointing out, and could be anything. But we're allowing it to be controlled by a handful of oligarchs who are shaping these tools to be solely for the purpose of making profits for themselves.
1: Right. I just have to mention killer automatons. They want killer automatons because you know, it's like the Shah of Iran came down when his soldiers refused to shoot into crowds of nonviolent protesters because their kids were in the crowds. Right? So we are basically out of time. Any final words for our audience, Nolan?
0: No, it's a pleasure to chat with you. Make sure to check out my Substack, nolanhigdon.substack.com, podcast, Disinfo Detox on YouTube. Also, Ron Placone and I do a live show every Wednesday on the Project Censored Network, so check us out on Project Censored. And I'm also live every Sunday with Brian Karam and Mark Zaid on Just Ask the Press, so check that out as well. Spencer, it's been a pleasure chatting with you. Where can folks go to follow more of all the work you do?
1: Oh, well, Wikiversity under category Media Reforms to Improve Democracy. That doesn't have all of it, but it has some of it, right? There's also a book in progress on media literacy and you on Wikiversity.
0: Awesome. All right. Well, thank you so much for coming on the Disinfo Detox.
1: Thank you.
0: All right. Thank you, detoxers. Make sure you like, comment, follow, subscribe, do all those things to keep the tech oligarchs happy. And until next time, keep detoxing.

0: Hi, my name is Megan Morris. I'm one of the Prairie Land defendants and a trans woman incarcerated at Johnson County Jail. This piece is called Performative Right-Wing Bigotry. I realize that pointing out that the right uses bigotry to garner votes isn't exactly blazing new ground. As long as they use the tactic, it's worth confronting and analyzing. I've been thinking about it more than normal recently, hearing about Greg Abbott's proposed ban on H-1B visa holders, working with teachers, during a fraught gubernatorial campaign, which is a very fun word. Appealing to bigotry and xenophobia is a long-standing authoritarian tactic to draw attention away from the effects that policies have on the average person. There are many examples throughout history, even just speaking to the Trump administration, there's almost too many to list. Travel bans, immigration enforcement, even the campaign rhetoric right from the get-go, not to mention the war on woke and attacks on trans people, they've all been used to rile up his base to try to make them ignore their plummeting standard of living. As gas and food prices rise, as food outbreaks become more common, and natural disasters remain unresponded to, all they have to offer is immigration crackdowns and hateful rhetoric about trans people. Sometimes they don't even institute policy, just introduce new legislation so their base doesn't want to hurt the right people. Thankfully, the strategy is bringing diminishing returns, as only the most dedicated MAGA base is turning out for the primary. This brings me to Texas. Texas is currently the number one state in the nation for food insecurity, while making SNAP harder to qualify for. We kicked almost 200,000 people from health coverage this year alone through the Medicaid cut. These issues and more are making both the gubernatorial and the attorney general races much closer than they have any right to be in a D-friend stronghold. And what are Greg Abbott and MAGA-made Middleton solutions? Boilerplate anti-trans rhetoric, assuring people they will protect ICE agents who commit murder, and vague threats about the left. The only concrete policy I've seen Abbott propose is banning H-1B visa holders from teaching at public schools, and hints about extending a ban on hiring them at universities to a flat ban on them working there entirely. Take a look at some of the effects of these bans that they're passed. The most obvious effect in public schools would be losing bilingual teachers with no replacements in the teaching pipeline. In Dallas ISD alone, there are almost 200 teaching spots that would be left empty. This would strain the remaining teachers and severely harm the outcomes of every student in the system. Not only would bilingual Spanish-speaking children lose an important resource, every other child would have to deal with larger classrooms and more overworked teachers. And in universities, there would be even more disruption. Many specialty positions are filled by temporary immigrants, because there aren't that many of those researchers in the world. And the research positions take who they can find. We could definitely take a vibe to the University of Texas system being the premier research university, to say the least. And what's the benefit of all this? Quote, removing foreign influence from education, unquote. Despite that not being a problem, I'll add it and get a few more full points. The convenient part, this wouldn't be implemented until the legislature meets again next year, neatly after the election, and plenty of time for empty racist promises to be forgotten.
1: These commentaries are recorded by Prison Radio.

becoming the stranger. The road to fascism, as Etse Temelkuran writes in Nation of Strangers, was constructed over the last 6 decades of neoliberal assault. We have arrived at the terminus. Written by Chris Hedges for the Chris Hedges Report, chrishedges.substack.com. Narrated by Eunice Wong. We are becoming strangers. Strangers in our own countries. Strangers in the world. The values we cherish, the liberties we once took for granted, and the possibility of a democratic future are vanishing. The communities where we found meaning and purpose are being demolished. The iron grip of fascism is being consolidated. The decades-long assault on democratic institutions in the name of neoliberalism, better understood by its less sanitized name, cutthroat capitalism, is reaping its grim harvest. Etse Temelkuran, in Nation of Strangers, Rebuilding Home in the 21st Century, draws on her exile from Turkey, as she did in her previous book, How to Lose a Country, The 7 Steps from Democracy to Dictatorship, to prepare us for a future we do not want, but will be forced to endure. Nation of Strangers is written as a series of 40 letters, beginning in June 2022 and ending in April 2025. Each letter is addressed, Dear Stranger, which slowly drives home the point that we will soon become, like her, a stranger. First in our own land, then, for some of us, in exile. She scoffs at our mania for hope, the naive belief that our hollowed-out and corrupted institutions can roll back the fascist tide. I don't believe in hope, she writes, but in determination, having faith and doing what you can to survive when there is no hope. Temelkuran was a prominent Turkish novelist, essayist, and journalist. She wrote a widely read column and had a show on national television. She was also the bête noire of the government of Recep Tayyip Erdogan, especially after the publication of her 2016 book, Turkey, The Insane and the Melancholy. She left Turkey after being relentlessly smeared and attacked by government-run media. Her colleagues started to be imprisoned, the death threats became too regular to ignore, and she lost her job. Temelkuran called her mother on November 6, 2016, from Zagreb, Croatia. Mom, I am not coming back home. It was a 1-minute phone call, she explains. Half of it was silence, but that's all it took for me in the autumn of 2016 to become homeless. She was 43. You can see my interview with Temelkuran on chrishedges.substack.com. The neoliberal system's reality, extreme inequality, cancels out the fundamental promise of democracy, equality, and that is why the idea of protecting democracy means less and less to people, she writes. We are rendered homeless not only because of those who hold power, whether it be Vladimir Putin, Narendra Modi, Benjamin Netanyahu, Donald Trump, or Erdogan, but because of a bankrupt liberalism, a faux opposition, enslaved to the same corporate and oligarchic masters. Since our political outrage is considered irrelevant by the conventional homes of realpolitik, the old political parties, we find ourselves politically homeless too, Temelkuran notes. We no longer know through which political medium we can unite our voices to be heard by the rulers. Like refugees, we stay in temporary places, protest tents, makeshift Occupy movement tents, or strike marquees. In the cold or under the sun, we imagine and reimagine a new political home, like an exile who knows that the old home is impossible to return to, but still misses a home. Fascism's lifeblood is the demonization of the other, of the stranger. By 2050, over 1 billion people will find themselves at threat of being displaced due to environmental change, conflict, and civil unrest. By 2070, between 1 and 3 billion people may find themselves left outside the climate conditions that have served humanity well over the past 6,000 years. She warns that the genocide in Gaza is a template for what will come, an exercise by the global ruling class to see how much carnage can inflict with impunity. Temelkuran describes Gaza as
A long, bleeding, thick scar on the world map that is widening to become a fatal gangrene, swallowing up the entire body of humanity. She cautions that the new standards of brutality will be set, that too many will become homeless by the end of this story, and it will not only be those whose houses are bombed, and it will all begin with the loss of one word. There will be no explicit agreement needed, she goes on, but gradually people will avoid that one word that is deemed problematic. It's the word genocide in Germany today. In other countries, it will be other words. The void left by the lost word will soon be filled with harmless words kindly suggested by the power-approved words, such as war, even though the other side is primarily civilians. Let's not call it a genocide, but atrocities. Eventually, it will become impossible to join the public conversation without uttering only those approved words. They will operate as signal flares to show that you are not using the criminalized word. This is how fascism works, and not only silences people, but also forces them to speak in a certain way. Tamil Quran chronicles the indignities of surmounting bureaucratic obstacles to apply for residency and visa permits in soul-sucking waiting rooms. She wonders, along with the other strangers, if, when the permit expires, it will be renewed, or if she will be forced to find another refuge. She's hardened by exile. Humor is dark. She watches as refugees from the war in Ukraine arrive in Germany, clueless about what awaits them. The Ukrainians do not know this yet, Tamil Quran contends. They don't doubt that the promise made to them by the Western world will be kept. They still believe that they'll be welcomed in a civilized manner and taken in gracefully, dignity intact. A very dark, very broken place in me wants to laugh, that repugnant laugh. You wish, baby. They never take you in without crushing you first. You will despise yourself, hate everything, give up, turn numb. And only then will everything start happening. You will be welcomed only when you surrender. Her experience as an exile mocks the West's conception of itself. Westerners still like to think of Europe as the safe haven for the oppressed intellectuals of the global South, but that is giving too much credit to Europa when thousands are pushed back into the sea to die, she insists. Putting the spotlight on the exile to divert from the refugee operates as a crisis management tool, if not a branding strategy for Europe's self-image. The persecution by the regime that drives the stranger into exile is not, ironically, the most difficult to digest. What the Westerners haven't realized yet is that many of us do not leave our homes for fear of a dictator, she writes. They still make the distinction in their heads between the goodies and the baddies. But what truly severs your ties to a country is to see so many people, ordinary people, supporting the regime even after witnessing its evil. To see so many choosing to be evil. That is when your faith in humanity shakes. That is what ostracizes us and makes us homeless even when we are at home. The sense of being under siege from inhumanity, madness, and brutality. The final blow, Tamil Quran says, the one that actually breaks you, does not come from the other side. Rather, it comes from those whom you think of as your people, your side. When the sense of defeat takes over the side you belong to, the anger or self-disgust of being on the losing side turns to self-hatred. The hatred turns people against each other, and then, as I did once before, permanently leaving the country, you find yourself under attack, more viciously than the other side can manage. They say you are not enough. No cut is deeper than that. That is the precise moment when you become a total stranger in your home, when not the dictator, but your fellow people sever your ties to your country. Home for the abyss of the unhomed self is no longer a place. It is not a thing of the past or a destination to be arrived at in the future. It is found in
These moments of being fully in myself, an intermittent sense of wholeness, a rare but precious feeling of normal people, and it will only be in the here and now. While the home we leave behind may be gone, there are new homes in the making that yield moments of peace when you least expect them. That, perhaps, is a kind of hope, but one accompanied by eternal mourning and estrangement. That was Becoming the Stranger, written by Chris Hedges, narrated by Eunice Wong. For the Chris Hedges Report, chrishedges.substack.com.

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1: It became real Cold War anti-communist organization, and it entered the war on terror in the same way. And now you can really see the same legacy as it attacks anti-Zionist Jews, not only Jews, but as it attacks anti-Zionist Jews and, you know, tells us that we're not Jews and calls us foreign. You can really see the consistency from its origins.
0: Scholar Amaya Gelman reflects on the Anti-Defamation League's long history of targeting the left in the United States and abroad. She describes the purported civil rights group's involvement in the Red Scare, its surveillance of left organizations, and role in branding as anti-Semitic those who criticize Israel. From the studios of KPFA in Berkeley, California, this is Against the Grain on Pacifica Radio. I'm Sasha Lilly. The Anti-Defamation League has been regarded by many liberals as a civil rights organization, fighting anti-Semitism as part of a broader progressive agenda. Amaya Gelman, author of The Anti-Defamation League and the Racial State, argues that the ADL, since its inception, has considered the left a bigger threat than the white racist right. She's founding director of the Institute for the Critical Study of Zionism. Amaya, why do many liberals think of the ADL as a broadly progressive organization?
1: Well, the ADL is understood as a conservative organization for a lot of its history, partly because of its origins in a very conservative corner of the Jewish communal world. And it was aligned with conservative forces all the way through the 80s. And it still is, of course. But something happened in the, I would say, between the 1950s and the 1980s that caused a little bit of muddying and confusion. And that is the civil rights movement, in which, as many people are aware, the ADL participated in some ways. It participated in legal and sort of related advocacy to try and oppose discrimination and housing and employment. But it did not participate in the more transformational parts of the civil rights movement, the idea of like actually redistributing power, sharing power, decentering white, like white-led education, decentering white-run organizations like the ADL itself. So it's sort of perceived as an actor in the civil rights movement without any kind of attention to the way that its participation was actually conservative and protective of most arrangements of power, and particularly of capitalism, and particularly opposed to Black power, Black liberationism. That's one thing. And then in the 80s, that even though the ADL had again been identified as a conservative organization, opposing affirmative action, et cetera, and sort of adopting the kind of advocacy for Israel that we have understood as conservative for a long time, the ADL actually sort of by accident became a leader in the advocacy against what was at the time like a real scourge, a really like terrifying escalation of anti-Black and anti-immigrant and anti-queer violence. It became an advocate for hate crimes policy as a way to kind of force police to deal with these forms of violence that they were generally not interested in enforcing any kind of restrictions on or responses to. And even though the ADL was a deeply, deeply conservative organization interested in working with the Christian right, already beginning to exonerate white nationalists in many cases, it was sort of mistaken as a progressive organization because people understood opposing racism, opposing anti-queer violence, et cetera, as a form of progressivism. And that's just a problem with our own sort of limited way of talking about politics and our, like, I think many of us, you know, grow up with kind of unspecific versions of history that can really be misleading in that way. But that's the ADL's sort of trajectory and the way that it has camped out on progressive politics, even though it is a deeply, deeply conservative and anti-left organization.
0: And we'll return to this, but I wanted to ask you about an episode that you mentioned at the start of the book, which is a police raid that was done on the offices of the Anti-Defamation League in San Francisco in 1993. What did that raid reveal about the ADL, especially, I guess, for people who didn't realize its conservative nature and history that you've mentioned?
1: In 1993, the ADL published in one of its sort of reports that it often put out a piece of information about the Nation of Islam that apparently the FBI recognized as classified information. The FBI wondered, how did the ADL get its hands on this? And what else might the ADL be holding? And so the FBI raided several ADL offices, and they found not only classified FBI information, but also they found that the ADL had spied on the American Arab Anti-Discrimination Committee and other organizations in the Bay Area, as well as doing things like, you know, surveilling cars and parking lots outside a meeting and then checking sort of in unauthorized ways with connections at the Department of Motor Vehicles about like who owns this car, et cetera, sifting through trash, like really, really like espionage. And it had also bought, apparently, the files of a defunct police unit in San Francisco that had been disbanded by court order as unconstitutional. And that police unit was surveilling political organizing, counterculture organizing, and it had amassed dockets on thousands of individuals and thousands of organizations. And when it was disbanded, those files were supposed to have been destroyed, but rather than being destroyed, they ended up in the possession of the Anti-Defamation League. And the story is kind of convoluted. There are a couple of players. Their homes and storage units were also raided. One of them disappeared, absconded to the Philippines. And their relationships to law enforcement and to the ADL and to this kind of espionage, as well as to selling information to the South African government, passing information to the Israeli government, like this web was sort of woven. And it was really never fully documented, partly because the FBI's investigation seemed to sort of stop short, and partly because in the course of a lawsuit against the ADL for the espionage, the ADL claimed that it had the right to do these things as, quote unquote, a journalist, because it was publishing information and sort of findings of its investigations. And so the whole thing was sort of left, I would say, unresolved. There was the court case did come to a close. I think the ADL had to promise never to do what it said it hadn't done already ever again, and it had to pay a fine. I'm not sure that anything actually ever transpired that mattered, and certainly people were never made whole, I guess. And the whole situation was kind of swept under the rug and forgotten, as you know. Like, it's something that many people have not heard about, even though it was on the front page of the New York Times and so shocking at the time. But what was confusing to people about it was that the organizations that the ADL had on its list were leftist organizations and civil rights organizations. I mean, not even necessarily leftist, but actually, like the ACLU, for example, was on the ADL's surveillance list. And the question was, like, isn't the ADL supposed to be a civil rights organization? Isn't it supposed to be advocating for people's civil liberties? Why is it treating these organizations like enemies? And a small amount of that started to come out at the time. There were some discussions by researchers, including Chip Berlay, especially, who was a researcher of the white right, who remember it and started to sort of publish at that time their conversations with the ADL's officials who were sort of in charge of its surveillance unit, that those officials did view and had viewed the left as an enemy, in fact, as a bigger threat in many instances than the white right. And the reasoning that sort of comes out of the ADL's history is that the left, the anti-racist left, which is part of a, you know, global third world anti-colonial solidarity, was threatening to the West and to the idea that capitalism and the United States as a world leader were sort of the roots to democracy. So this was really an ideological Cold War, ideological anti-communist conceptualization of the idea, like the idea that the civil rights movement and people who were opposing state violence were actually dangerous to the United States. I mean, this is a, it's actually a pretty standard neoconservative position. But it was surprising to people because they had understood the ADL as a civil rights organization. The history actually shows that the ADL is much more closely tied to neoconservative politics than people generally understand.
0: Well, let's talk more about the history. So you mentioned briefly its origins. What were the origins of the Anti-Defamation League? Where did it come out of?
1: The Anti-Defamation League was founded in 1913. It's a period of immigration and turbulence in the formation of whatever is going to be an American identity. But also it's really at the tail end, and not even all the way at the tail end, of settlement, colonial settlement, and the westward push of the, you know, the frontier. The ADL was formed in that moment and out of that moment. The backstory is, we might think of U.S. Jewish history as kind of beginning with the Ellis Island moment, right? The arrival of Jewish immigrants from Eastern Europe who are fleeing pogroms and fleeing anti-Semitism and the violence of the Tsar. That's where so many American Jews' grandparents came from. There were 2 million Jews who arrived at that point in history. Prior to that, though, there had already been a wave of immigration in the 1800s. And that wave of Jewish immigration had come from Central Europe, what's called, you know, the German Jewish wave of immigration, even though it wasn't Germany at the time. And those Jews had already arrived in the United States. They weren't destitute. They were not Yiddish speakers. They considered themselves European, and they embraced the kind of European nationalism and like sort of colonial superiority that defined Europeanness at the time. And they were enthusiastic participants in U.S. settlement as well, which sort of a piece, right? They were drawn from the same presumptions about the like morality and superiority of European culture and the right to colonize. And those immigrants had made their way. They'd already sort of established themselves financially. They had, some of them had started with nothing. Some of them had started with wealth. But by that point, they were kind of a, you know, bourgeois, if not entirely upper class. And they were white. They talked a lot about how they were, about the sort of unity of Americanness, by which they meant American whiteness, in which Jewishness was a religion, absolutely was not an ethnicity. And they didn't want to form Jewish organizations because they wanted, they didn't think that people should be separate. They just thought Americans were Americans. And they talked about themselves as white often. When they saw these other immigrants coming in, they were extremely concerned, partly because these immigrants were not white. They were not European in the sense that German Jews understood European sort of superiority. They were, you know, kind of, they were perceived as backward and religious and dirty and unassimilated. And perhaps worst of all, they were leftists. So there was a huge class divide and a huge political divide. And as has happened in so many cases with U.S. immigration, the immigrant group that had sort of like attained power and whiteness and had elite access set out to just control these other immigrants who were coming in. So the American Jewish Committee was founded first to try and make sure that the new immigrants did not form their own organization to represent Jews. And the Anti-Defamation League was formed in 1913 to try and make sure that the discourse, like the way that people were talking about Jews in the United States, wasn't shaped by this idea that Jews were a foreign, dirty, poor, leftist, marginal group. So it was really kind of a defense of whiteness and a defense of elitism and a defense of the state against these new immigrants that animated the ADL's founding. It's been so consistent ever since. It became, you know, it was anti-communist, and it became like a real Cold War anti-communist organization, and it entered the war on terror in the same way. And now you can really see the same legacy as it attacks anti-Zionist Jews, not only Jews, but as it attacks anti-Zionist Jews and, you know, tells us that we're not Jews and calls us foreign and Soviet, you can really see the consistency from its origins.
0: Emea Gelman is my guest. We're discussing her book, The Anti-Defamation League and the Racial State. I'm Sasha Lilly, and this is Against the Grain. So you just mentioned this history, this long anti-left history of the Anti-Defamation League, the ADL, including against working class Jews who emigrated in successive waves of immigration to the United States, who by and large were left-leaning. How did that impulse of the ADL, how was that expressed during the anti-communist witch hunts of the Cold War in the United States?
1: Well, that's such a scary episode and with so much resonance to the present. The Anti-Defamation League had become, by the early 1950s, really not a Jewish organization, but an anti-communist organization. Also an education organization, but really an anti-communist organization. So much so that staff inside the ADL had considered abandoning the designation of the ADL as a Jewish organization. It didn't do that, but that was the vibe. The push was to become the anti-communist education organization that the United States needed to prosecute the Cold War, essentially, to turn Americans into good Cold War citizens who could project American capitalist morality out into the globe as a way to press against Soviet communist appeal to other parts of the world. So, you know, the United States was trying to garner the support and the alignment of other nations. And the ADL's job was to say, like, well, we're going to produce the sort of picture of democracy that allows the United States to do that. And of course, one of the key things that was needed in order for the US to project out to the world that it was a moral leader was to tackle racism inside the United States, because it's very difficult to say, you know, to go to an African nation and say, oh, you should follow us and not the Soviet Union. And African nations are pointing to Jim Crow and saying, really? So the ADL's role was already sort of a moral and citizen-making role, and race was very much tied up in it. But fundamentally, its role was in developing anti-communism as the sort of center of American citizenship. And so when leftist organizations, and particularly Jewish leftist organizations, came under attack in the Red Scare through the McCarthy hearings and through the sort of fear-mongering that was so pervasive in the United States, the ADL's role was to figure out how to further prosecute Jews who are communists, not to defend against the ways that accusations of communism were so closely intermingled with anti-Semitism, the way that the construction of communists as some sort of foreign insurgency rather than a political movement of people in the United States who simply believed that things should be politically different, the way that that sort of foreignizing commingled with anti-Semitism to say Jews are not really Americans and neither is anybody else who's a communist. These people are Soviet ops and they're not citizens. And so the ADL ended up collaborating with the McCarthy hearings. Its trajectory was, you know, wasn't so clear cut, but it had so many points of contact. So it met with the staffers of the McCarthy hearings and the Hearst newspapers, which were another sort of source of anti-communist vitriol in U.S. political culture. It offered for the McCarthy hearings to access its files so that when they were interested in bringing Jewish people who were accused of being communists or leftists before the hearings, that they would already be tracked in the ADL's files. And partly the ADL was trying to aid the hearings, and partly it was trying to preserve the name of people who were not in their own files to say, well, don't attack these people because we have not tracked them as communists. And it participated in other ways as well. It was sort of a cheerleader for the prosecution of Ethel and Julius Rosenberg, who were accused of passing secrets to the Soviet Union and whose prosecution took place largely in the press and was deeply, deeply anti-Semitic and built on these perceptions of Jews as an insurgency. The ADL, along with the American Jewish Committee, really denied that anti-Semitism could play any role and accused people who were talking about how anti-Semitism was driving the prosecution of actually just trying to use that as a way to make people sympathize with communists. And they conducted purges within Jewish communal organizations of anybody that they suspected of being communist. So social workers and teachers lost their jobs, and union organizers who were organizing the professions that were hired by Jewish-funded organizations were purged. Community centers were disallowed from having speakers who dissented against anti-communism and McCarthyism speak in their spaces. The attacks were really quite coordinated and quite intense. And even after that time, even after the Red Scare, as the ADL sort of developed its language about race and rights, and its language about anti-Semitism, which it really sort of pushed into in the 1970s, it continued to associate anything that was left with anti-Semitism and any Jews who were on the left as sort of apostates.
0: Right, with echoes to today. How did the ADL in the late 1940s and the 1950s, at the time of the establishment of the State of Israel, how did they regard Zionism?
1: The major Jewish organizations in the United States who had come from this sort of German-Jewish immigrant sphere were not Zionist to begin with. They didn't go along with the idea that there should be a settlement. They were very deeply American. And I think actually that's an important thing to hold when we're thinking about the ADL in the present, is that no matter that we think of it as a Zionist organization, it talks about Israel all the time, that fundamentally its allegiance has been to the United States and Western power broadly. They weren't interested in Zionism at the time, partly because they were so focused on the United States and their citizenship here, as were other Jews, leftist Jews as well. And they didn't have any interest in what would be maybe an agrarian or working class project, and certainly not a racial liberation project as Zionism was presented, because they didn't think of themselves as anything but white. When they began to be interested in Zionism as a project and in the colonization of Palestine as a project was in the 50s. And here I draw on the work of Matthew Berkman, who looks at how the major Jewish organizations sort of collectively came to realize during the Suez Crisis, the 1956 Suez Crisis, that Israel was actually a strategic proxy for U.S. and Western power in the region. And at that point, they became interested in Zionism and shoring up the State of Israel. There was also the moment that we often think of as kind of the dawn of U.S. Jewish enthusiasm for Israel is 1967, which is the moment of the Six-Day War. The Six-Day War is the war in which the Israeli military, which has been in tension with the militaries of the surrounding Arab states, takes preemptive action against them and in a very short period of time prevails and expands its territory and establishes itself as kind of a military power, to the surprise and contradiction of its previous narrative that it was sort of under siege and a beleaguered and vulnerable nation. The Six-Day War galvanizes many U.S. Jews into action and concern about Israel and into sort of more enthusiasm for Zionism, partly because, you know, I'm drawing on my family history here, like people were worried about Jews. Jews in the United States were worried about people in the State of Israel. And then also there was a sort of like celebration of the throwing off of the idea of Jewish weakness, right? Like a Jewish military can dominate. And major Jewish organizations in the United States really weren't ready for the upwelling of Zionism, the upwelling of like funding and donation and people trying to organize around this. But once they understood that this was a way to move people, and especially a way to kind of capture U.S. Jews for U.S. Jewish organizations, which had not been particularly central to secular Jewish life, they took it up in that way as well. But fundamentally, their interest in Zionism has been as a proxy and a vanguard for colonialism rather than as a liberation project, even though in the context of the United States, where civil rights and the idea of racial justice, you know, however instrumentalized and threadbare they may be, they're very central to politics here. And so the idea of Israel as a liberation project has always been an important part of that narrative.
0: You mentioned earlier the Anti-Defamation League's connection to the civil rights struggles of mid-century, but I wanted to ask you about the tensions between the ADL and the Black freedom struggle. How did some of those relationships or this idea of the ADL as a civil rights organization become kind of fraught, especially around this characterization that the ADL made of Black anti-Semitism?
1: That's such a fraught trajectory. So the ADL's entry into civil rights actually begins long before the civil rights movement. Your listeners may be familiar with the fact that the NAACP, which is the sort of OG Black civil rights organization, was founded in part by white Jews of the same kind of era and social milieu of the ADL. And it's really important, I think, to understand that even though, like, there's an organization, the Anti-Defamation League, and there's an organization, the American Jewish Committee, and there's an organization, the NAACP, that the sort of social class the social sphere of people who were organizing Jewish leadership in that time united them. I mean, they may not have agreed on everything, but the organizations are sort of formed in relation to each other. So the ADL always had this sort of projection that it was calling for fairness for all. That didn't mean at its founding, it certainly didn't mean not discriminating. The ADL's leaders actually believed that discrimination was a right, in much the same way that Southern white shop owners used the claim that this was their property and their business and they should be able to exclude Black customers if they wanted to. I mean, that wasn't a crazy idea that they had just invented on the spot. That was a longstanding idea within liberalism that property owners should be able to exclude people from their property. And within the Anti-Defamation League and the American Jewish Committee, there were certainly elite and upper-class Jews who wanted to be able to exclude not only Black people, but also poor Jews and Russian Jews, Eastern European Jews from their businesses. They were not interested in ending discrimination. They were interested in fairness, with however they conceived it. When they entered the civil rights movement, they entered in a very formal way in some regards, like, you know, calling on the courts to be a place that produced fairness, to end, you know, unfair discrimination, but again, within the boundaries of whatever they perceived as fair. As the civil rights movement developed, and it developed like more radicalism, more a stronger sense that you don't only need fairness and, you know, the absence of discrimination, but actually you have to redress the ways that historically people have been marginalized for 400 years, you know, and you have to actually force some shifts. You can't just, you know, rearrange the deck chairs, as it were. At that point, the split started to manifest. So organizations like the ADL started to understand the demands for civil rights remediations as a form of discrimination. So, for example, the Anti-Defamation League, for example, opposed affirmative action, which that arose in the 70s, but it's sort of emblematic of their longer trajectory of opposing forms of redress of racism that actually required redistributing power and resources and recognizing white privilege as a sort of unfair advantage. The ADL had also, in earlier decades, for example, in the context of school desegregation, often sided with or called for sympathy for the feelings of white Jewish parents who had escaped discrimination, who had come from discrimination and now just wanted to enjoy the benefits of the, you know, sort of more elite, wealthier school districts that they had been able to afford to move to. And so they objected to the idea of integrating those spaces, just for example, like these ideas of redistributing resources, the ADL read as an attack on the rights of people who had amassed this privilege and who had sort of moved up the presumptive progress ladder in the United States. And so when civil rights organizing began to turn to more redistributive demands, as Jesse Jackson put it, like the move to actually claim power and not just decency from other people, then the white-led Jewish organizations began to pull back. And also Black organizations understood, I think, that they had to separate themselves a little bit from these alliances because as they were having to cater to the interests of white middle class people or upper class people, that their ability to actually make anti-racist demands was limited. Of course, the big blow up happened in 1967 when the Student Nonviolent Coordinating Committee shifted its position from maybe supporting Zionism and reading Israel as a racial liberation project to understanding Israel as a colonizing project and understanding Palestinians as the colonized and the targets of that project. When in July 1967, a SNCC newsletter announced that and called for people to sort of, as I said, test their knowledge about what was happening in Palestine, then the major Jewish organizations, which by that time had adopted Zionism as well as part of their sort of narrative of what it meant to support Jewish interests, completely broke with them and began calling them anti-Semitic. 1967 and the conflict with SNCC was kind of the marker that is often remembered. But actually, in the years that followed that, the Anti-Defamation League was involved in a conflict over Black liberationist schooling in New York City, the Ocean Hill-Brownsville school experiment and teacher strike that really crystallized the idea that it moved forward with after that of Black anti-Semitism. Before that, it had kind of been open to the idea that Black radicalism was a demand for change and perhaps impatience for change. But when it came into conflict over the schools in Ocean Hill, Brownsville, which were taken over through a city experiment by Black and Puerto Rican communities and started teaching like Afrocentric education and African philosophy and decolonial philosophy, and also called to transfer a set of white teachers who were also Jewish teachers, largely, the Anti-Defamation League and also the United Federation of Teachers constructed the idea that this was anti-Semitism, and not only anti-Semitism, but specifically a Black liberationist inflected anti-Semitism, which was driven by the left. And after 1969, this became the ADL sort of stock in trade. I should say at that moment, there was also the response to the school conflict generated a moment so much like the present, where there was an absolute search and I would say witch hunt for anybody who they could accuse of anti-Semitism or any organization that they could accuse of not cracking down hard enough on whatever they were calling anti-Semitism, and a real construction of the Black left and its allies as racist. And that's a perception that the ADL has continued to sort of leverage over and over in conflicts ever since.
0: Amaya Gilman is my guest. We're discussing the Anti-Defamation League and the racial state. This is Against the Grain, and I'm Sasha Lilly. So what role did the ADL play in right-wing efforts in the 70s and the 80s and beyond around the world to undermine movements of the left? You've been describing much of the conflict domestically, but their efforts were not just confined to the United States.
1: They weren't. In 1967-68, the Anti-Defamation League began to extend its efforts to Palestine. It actually sent its chief counsel

0: to report back from Israel, as he called it, and to really drive discourse about the settlement of Israel in the US context. So Arnold Forster is the name of the attorney who was sent there. He was in the leadership of the Anti-Defamation League. He became kind of a journalist. He was, I think, also a frustrated actor and really enjoyed doing that. And he would generate television interviews and radio interviews that were sort of overt propaganda, in which he would ask questions like, are you violating Arabs' rights? And then the person he was talking to would say, no, absolutely not. That's no problem here. And then he would send that back. I mean, it's quite amusing. You can see some of those online. They're archived. And he sent that back to television stations and radio stations throughout the United States, and it was picked up. It was called Dateline Israel. It was really an effort to drive discourse in the United States. And in the 80s, the ADL moved into a different kind of sort of foreign policy intervention in the Reagan era. It began to take up Central America as a place where it was sort of doing interventions and but also narrative interventions, but trying to support US efforts to combat left-wing governments and also left-wing like resistance movements against right-wing governments at the time. Its hands were sort of visible in Nicaragua and in Argentina. But actually, in the spying scandal, it turned out that many of the organizations that the ADL was surveilling were the organizations in the US that were providing support and kind of exposure in US politics to left-wing resistance movements in Central and South America. It also had it less direct, but also sort of hands in the Philippines and in South Africa. And it was closely sort of tied to the Reagan White House's Task Force on Central America, which was sort of a kind of a conversation place where NGOs and right-wing churches and the Reagan administration could sort of propagandize to the US public about why right-wing governments were better for democracy and for the world than left-wing governments. It also had other kinds of relationships outside of the United States. It was certainly active in Eastern European politics, and it continues to be kind of directing narrative on anti-Semitism and engaging with Holocaust survivors' claims. And in those contexts, sometimes sort of offering its capacity to leverage policy inside the United States. That's actually not so much the subject of my research, and I hope that other people will take it up more. There's a really fascinating moment in a film that you can see online called Defamation. It was made by an Israeli filmmaker. It's a fly on the wall film about the ADL. And there's this fascinating scene where Abe Foxman, who was the director of the ADL who recently died, was speaking to Ukrainian officials who are clearly trying to, use their relationship with the ADL to get US policy to be more favorable to them as they were thinking about how to fend off Russian aggressions. And Foxman talks about this. It talks about why they're interested in him in the film. So there's just all these kinds of engagements outside the United States, many of which are predicated on the idea that the ADL is an expert in anti-Semitism and also that it's close to the US government. It's a really fascinating set of relationships.
1: Well, given what you've just said, so the ADL, on the one hand, undermining the left abroad, undermining the left in the United States, but at the same time, sort of a fig leaf still of civil rights credibility. And I wanted to ask you about the 1980s, where the Anti-Defamation League launched efforts in the mid-1980s to promulgate educational materials and curricula to schools around anti-bias. Can you tell us about those efforts and those that were sort of pulled into those efforts who might otherwise have been, one would hope anyway, appalled by the ADL's actions in much of the world?
0: I mentioned at the beginning that there was this sort of moment of concern about anti-Black and anti-immigrant, and to a certain extent, anti-queer attack in the United States at the end of the 1970s and the beginning of the 80s. And that also set the table and the tone for a new push toward

0: But in the 1980s, it actually expanded that work into what it called a world of difference. A world of difference was became essentially the ADL's education empire. It appeared in schools all over the United States. It was really ubiquitous. It expanded into a campus of difference and workplace of difference, lots of spin-off programs. The way that it began, which is so emblematic of how the ADL's history has worked, was with some real personal relationships in Boston. In Boston, there was a public television station that was interested in trying to figure out how to intervene in racism and racial tension. There was a strong ADL infrastructure where the local leader there, Lenny Zakim, had strong relationships with Black and other civil rights organizations over a lot that had been developed over a long period of time. Those were personal relationships. And so the combination of those two things allowed the ADL to develop an education program that used public television PSAs, public service announcements, in combination with a curriculum that it developed, and it had the community backing to sort of disseminate this throughout public schools. What is sort of erased in that is that just prior to that, the Anti-Defamation League had disseminated a real Cold War document as a curriculum. It had it was a 300-page curriculum. Half of it was devoted to talking about white nationalism and that sort of threat, that racist and anti-Semitic threat. The other half of it was devoted to talking about how the left was only pretending to be anti-racist and how communism and Marxism should be understood by every student as, leading to totalitarianism, and anybody who was vaguely sympathetic to them should be, understood as un-American and foreign and insurgent. That curriculum itself had been a way to try and undercut efforts by the National Anti-Klan Committee and the National Education Association to do an anti-racist curriculum that actually challenged the state itself. The ADL was so horrified by this idea that it had created its own curriculum that really took the entire left as an enemy. But by the time it got to Boston, it had sort of softened that. It kept many of the same readings. It had sort of the same approach, which was like, we should be colorblind. We shouldn't think too much about capitalism. And it was able to locate that curriculum in a set of community relationships that sort of gave it credentials. Horrifyingly, at the same time, the Anti-Defamation League, and in fact, Lenny Zakim, had been promulgating anti-Arab blacklists around the United States, talking about universities should not platform people who speak about Arab and Palestinian rights, including, this set of Arab and sometimes Iranian and often Jewish speakers who are advocating for human rights. All of this is to say that the ADL's World of Difference program was born out of this real combative refusal to deal with racism and a real deep anti-Palestinian and anti-Arab sentiment. But because it was grounded in these community relationships in Boston, it was quite successful, and it was quickly promulgated across the United States by school districts who saw what was happening in Boston, were really interested in trying to do something about racism, right? It's not clear, but something, take a step. And so a World of Difference became a ubiquitously adopted program across the United States. In some cases, local communities really objected to it because they found that it elevated sort of whiteness and also Holocaust memory above the experiences of other communities. And for example, it was accused of really downplaying and marginalizing the experience of Japanese internment and denying the Armenian genocide and refusing to talk about queer rights, etc. But it became kind of a new education empire for the Anti-Defamation League, and it positioned the ADL as an education expert. And we're still seeing the repercussions of that as schools try to, for example, support Palestinian students through this 3.5 years of genocide and incredible racism and violence. And every time they try to say the word Palestine within the school walls, the ADL is in there sort of denouncing it and saying, we're the ones who really know about racism, and what you're doing is anti-Semitic and it's not permitted. So the education empire that the ADL was able to build kind of on the back of concern about racism in the 80s has really empowered it in the present.
1: I wanted to ask you about the present. So, of course, especially starting in the 1990s into the 2000s, anti-Zionist movements in the United States have grown. And then, of course, as you say, during the genocide against the Palestinians, we saw waves of protests, which were then really brutally repressed in the United States. And I wanted to ask you about the role of the ADL in opposing those movements, and also the way that the definition of anti-Semitism became such an important weapon, obviously not just for the ADL, but including for that organization.
0: The ADL's repressive role on college campuses and in cities against the protesters who have risen up against genocide, and also, naming Zionism as the structure of power and violence that's underwriting this, just has been enormous, right? So partly it's a narrative. The ADL, because it's the kind of arbiter of what is anti-Semitism, has been invited to characterize these protests that are political protests, right? That are resistance to incredible violence, to characterize them as anti-Semitism and essentially be unquestioned. And it has allowed the ADL to do things like introduce people's feelings that when their politics are challenged or when their allegiance to the state of Israel is challenged, that they're somehow physically unsafe or that they're owed more safety than, for example, Palestinians who are being subjected to bombs and being burned out of their homes or burned in their homes. It has also entered in the last year into the realm of lawfare, which is the practice of using civil rights law generally to attack anti-racist movements, to attack those who are trying to use political speech and to teach about genocide and colonialism, and to partly to sue. In order to create risk so that people can't even afford to try to teach about those things, and so that university administrators, I'm using universities as an example here, but it's more pervasive, of course, so that university administrators begin to crack down on protest or on teaching or on speech, even in advance of being sued. And then in some cases, those lawsuits are also used to either arrive at settlements where, regardless of whether a case has been proven, the ADL is able then to sort of impose policy on a community, on a campus, or on a whatever space that they're working in that restrict speech, that define political speech as anti-Semitic, that define criticism of Israel as anti-Semitic, or actually to win, in some cases, damages. Or to support the Trump administration in trying to extract funding, right? So it's a sort of widespread tactic lawfare is that sort of uses the law and the threat of legal action to produce all kinds of policy and extract resources and redirect resources. The ADL has been engaged in that both directly through lawfare and also discursively by naming things as anti-Semitism and smearing people as anti-Semites. I will say often the ADL's targets are people of color and immigrants, often Palestinians and Arabs, and often Jews, and often queers, actually. It's important to identify that the ADL's targets are often the precarious within a community. But the other thing that it has done that's so significant and impactful is it has continued to put out these sort of reports on anti-Semitic incidents and hate, as the ADL has framed it, with increasing frequency and with increasing specificity to, like, it's happening here, it's happening in this venue, it's happening in this city. And those reports themselves are become instrumentalized. They, first of all, they're filled with inaccuracies and unsubstantiated information as report investigative journalism, really important investigative journalism in outlets like Jewish Currents has continually found. They are often preliminary data that's not substantiated later, but they become the basis for, of course, panicked reporting in media outlets because people do care about anti-Semitism and they care about the cohesion of a society and the question of whether people are safe. And so these reports play on the need of media to report on those things and to try and quantify risk. And so media have consumed the ADL data and sort of regurgitated them, which of course then inflames the concern about what the ADL has termed a crisis of anti-Semitism. It also invites people to report incidents of anti-Semitism or what they're calling anti-Semitism to the Anti-Defamation League at far greater rates than anybody else is reporting any other kind of racism. I mean, people experience anti-Black racism at the hands of police all the time. Nobody is collecting that information in the way that the anti-Semitism industrial complex is collecting that. So it's created a kind of self-perpetuating universe of fear and then policing of whatever is feared and repression that I think in some ways resembles McCarthyism, but actually is now driving militarism and capital in a way that I don't think that we have really reckoned with. And it certainly far exceeds what McCarthyism did in the 50s. For example, right now in front of Congress, there is a new bill to tackle anti-Semitism that calls for $1 billion to be allocated to the nonprofit security grant program. It's a sort of war on terror securitization program that pays for the hardening, the militarized hardening of primarily Jewish communal spaces, but primarily only Zionist Jewish communal spaces, to make them sort of policed against this supposed threat of people challenging the right-wing politics and the Zionist politics of these institutions. There's that. There's also, of course, the way that the ADL's conception of anti-Semitism has helped drive capital and weaponry directly to the Israeli state as it's committing genocide and expanding that genocide to Iran and to Lebanon and beyond. So there are really material consequences for the way that the ADL has used the definition of anti-Semitism. The construction of this definition of anti-Semitism that says that criticizing Israel or comparing Israel and comparing Israel's military actions to Nazism or calling Israel a racist endeavor, that to say that those are anti-Semitism is a new piece of policy that was created partly with the ADL's doing and partly in conjunction with right-wing governments throughout the world only in 2016. So it's important to understand that this isn't ancient, right? This is a policy and an advocacy program that is very much in the present and very much with the ADL.
1: I'm afraid we have to leave it right there. Amaya Gelman, thank you so much.
0: Thank you. Thanks for having me.
1: Amaya Gelman is the founding director of the Institute for the Critical Study of Zionism. We've been discussing the Anti-Defamation League and the racial state. You've been listening to Against the Grain. I'm Sasha Lilly. Thanks so much for listening. And please tune in again next time.

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1: And by extension, why the Gulf Arab states, their militaries are so incredibly ineffective. And at the moment, they're begging anyone for support from the Pakistanis to Turkey, and even to a secret meeting that they had with Israeli leaders this week. Murtaza will dig deep into that later on in the show. We'll also cover how the Yemen's Houthis, Yemen's Ansar Allah, managed to shoot down one of the most advanced F-15s, the Saudi F-15s, how they managed to shoot it down, what they used, what tactics. We'll also give an update on the military situation, the oil situation in Yemen, and the Gulf state, I suppose, to increase. And then before we dig into all that, we do want to cover a lot that's happened in the States and in Europe. Europe is panicking. European leaders are panicking, and they're all putting out these warnings, warning their citizens that something big is about to happen with Russia. We'll look into that. We'll look into how Europe got into that situation, why it got into that situation, and what could potentially happen. But first, we want to start off with Donald Trump's disastrous week on the military front. So many articles were published this week about what a, you know, what a disaster it's been inside the Pentagon the past 6 months as Donald Trump has launched this attack on Iran, and the consequences of its failure, I think it's fair to say right now. Murtaza, thank you very much for joining us. So let's dig into it.
2: Looking forward to it, Saman.
1: So starting off, we have this incredible story that the Washington Post published yesterday, where more U.S. troops have died in the Iran war than the Pentagon has publicly disclosed. And this is pretty shocking. As the article goes into, roughly 23 service members have died. And this is according to six officials. So it's not like, one or two people telling us this. It's six officials that have told us that have contributed to the story, which, you know, from a journalistic perspective, and we're in the journalistic field, it's pretty hard to get. So it's very incredibly leaky. So we have at least 23 service members have died, and three contractors have died, while the Pentagon's website only lists 18. So they're potentially covering up to 10 fatalities in the Iran death. Now, there wasn't details per se about where or how exactly these servicemen, contractors, or whatever they did specifically, where, how they died. But it seemed like they died in the Middle East in the past few months. Now, we have had stories about, Murtaza, if you remember that random U.S. police officer, the New York police officer that died in Kuwait at the start of the war, and that came out through social media and the Pentagon. Maybe he had something to do with it. We've also had, I think, rumors, or we've had at job sites kind of strong inclinations that there have been fatalities that we haven't been able to verify, and obviously haven't been able to publish, about certain incidents in the Middle East where U.S. fatalities have occurred. And from that perspective, we couldn't publish it. But I wonder if those particular stories are what's being hidden. But to have six officials contribute to this article, I think it's pretty shocking. And it goes against a code of conduct in the military, Murtaza.
2: Yeah, you know, Sarmad, everything you said is correct. And we did hear rumors and other people letting us know that there were talks of other people who died in some of these attacks, which weren't being reported. There were a few reports that came out, as you mentioned, of reported non-combat deaths in the early days of the war, when the Iranian missile attacks were very, very heavy, in fact. I think that in addition to the fact that it could be that the Defense Department is hiding some of its casualties, I think it's also very interesting that six officials decided to leak this to the Washington Post. And this is not just the only leak that's happened in the last few weeks. Tremendous consequential leaks have been coming out of the U.S. military and U.S. government about this war, about munition stockpiles, about other critical, also very importantly, every combatant commander, the different combatant commands the U.S. has, like East Asia and Southcom and so forth. A whole group of them actually issued what's called a non-concur with the order from Hegseth to extend the CENTCOM deployment into the Middle East. The CENTCOM commander himself did not sign the non-concur, but the other combatant commanders did. And they leaked that, which is extremely interesting. So this leak about the U.S. service members, you know, it's very politically incendiary for all the reasons you mentioned. In the U.S. military, honoring fallen service members is an extremely important part of the culture as well, too. So to not give those who may have died in combat the requisite honors and so forth, it's a serious morale issue. And I think it's quite interesting that this is only the latest in a very steady drumbeat of leaks. And people may have heard this a few days ago, but it was reported that senior staff at the Pentagon are being given polygraph tests over these leaks, over leaks about the Iran war and particularly munitions. And I'm sure this will be another subject of scrutiny inside the Pentagon. The administration is getting extremely mad at the press. They're blaming the press really for reporting on the disastrous outcomes of the war that we're seeing. And I think that this story, along with the others, is yet another attempt to, in some way, stop the war or let people know how badly this war is actually going and increase political pressure to put an end to it. And I'll add one last thing. Casualties are the most serious political damage that the administration can suffer from the war, because they promised the American people, the war is not popular at all, but they promised the American people that there would not be any further foreign intervention. Certainly not another more cases where U.S. service members are being killed in wars in the Middle East. They fought the war in a way which was very ineffective, very expensive, but that minimized casualties. And if people are still being killed, they're hiding that both from the public and potentially from sectors of the military as well, too, who are still whispering about it. That would be tremendously damaging to the administration's ability to continue the war, and particularly past the midterms.
1: Yeah, exactly, Murtaza. And like on the theme of Pentagon and Donald Trump covering things up, we've had the Congressional Budget Office come out with its with this estimate of how much it has cost the U.S. To conduct this war at Iran. They put the figures at $38.6 billion so far and counting, and that's the most important part because it's not over. But what I found interesting about this report, and I dug through it this week, is two things. Number one, it seemed to be a partisan undercount going through it. And like one particular example where I found is that they didn't count a cost of something or of equipment, for example, that was damaged or destroyed by Iran that they had to, now they already have a program replacing it. So, you know, some of the jets that they have, especially the refuelers, for example, they already have a program in place and they've already bought the new jets. So if one was damaged or destroyed, they didn't count that as a cost. So that was kind of very interesting as a way, kind of like strategic budgeting, so to call, or tactical budgeting to try to hide the cost. But that said, like $40 billion in a few months with at the low side, it's very, very significant. And that's going to leave a deep hole in the U.S. military, as well as what it can do. Now, the costs don't end there. The Navy, the U.S. Navy, is facing significant costs because they're still continuing this blockade of Iran. And we have a story in Bloomberg where 30% of the entire Navy is blockading Iran as we speak. And that costs run up to $1 billion a month, $1 billion a month. And that's continuing. And that impacts U.S. forces posture. My kind of something I'm really keen to look into or try to understand is one of the rarest interceptor missiles, or the most difficult, or the ones that the US has the least amount, is the ones that are launched from a Navy ship, the SM-3s, the SM-6s. And as Iran has kind of tried to put a cost on the US, what they have been doing recently in the past week or so is they've been targeting these US ships in the Arabian Sea, in the Persian Gulf and the Sea of Oman. And that's forcing the US to use these incredibly rare and expensive interceptor missiles. And I don't think it's sustainable. I really don't think it's sustainable. Now, this whole operation is not sustainable as it is. And, you know, Murtaza, you've argued that, but specifically them relying on SM3s and SM6s, unfortunately, we can't get footage. We can't get, like, this is in the middle of the ocean, so we can't get leaked footage. But if that's what they're dependent on, then, you know, like, what's exactly, how long can this continue? So that's kind of what I see. And yes, you know, Iran hasn't been able to fully stop oil coming out of the Strait of Hormuz, but at the same time, it's making the US pay an incredibly high price just to run its operation, with locking up 30% of its 30% of its inventory. Now, the other aspect of this is, like, a lot of the budget that the Navy had, and this is what the article goes through, a lot of the cost that it has is it had a budget that wants to research and development and developing kind of new weapon systems and confronting new challenges in the world. But now it's have to reallocate that budget to maintenance, because ships need a lot of maintenance, to restocking old stock, to kind of like rehiring troops or paying troops wages, to running logistical operations from Diego Garcia, as opposed to, and to a certain extent, like, is the U.S. Fifth Fleet going to be rebuilt? Hundreds of buildings in the U.S. Fifth Fleet in Bahrain have been destroyed. So, like, the U.S. Navy is a bit of a predicament, especially if, like, other things get hot, i.e. China. And the other aspect of it is maintenance schedules for U.S. ships take a long time, and they're rigidly scheduled. You can't just, you know, take it to any port and, you know, you scrub and paint it and that's it. No, like, you have to go to specialist ports. And now, like, 30% of the Navy being committed, before that was higher, has disrupted this whole operation, that the whole Navy is running through. So, God knows to what level the US can project power, with the current Navy it has. Now, talking about interceptors, this Wall Street Journal article came out, if the attack on Jordan a few weeks ago, where you can see it here, where a lot of us that were watching open source footage said that the amount of interceptors the US launched was incredibly high. Well, now it's been validated, our suspicions. The US launched over 70 Patriot and THAAD missile interceptors to counter roughly 20 Iranian ballistic missiles. And then, from what the article says, a dozen THAAD missile interceptors were launched. And the THAAD is incredibly rare. Like, I have to keep reminding people, like, a THAAD missile interceptor is designed to protect the US from nuclear ballistic attacks. It's not designed to protect some random base in Jordan that the US for some reason wants to attack Iran for, you know, whatever political or military goal that it has. So to launch 12, and there's only about, what, I think 200 or 300 left, is pretty shocking. And the Patriots, of course, I think I counted roughly 40-ish, but it was definitely higher than that because there were missiles launched before that. So you're looking at, what, 50, 60 Patriot missiles systems? And even that is in short supply, like 60 when there's only 1,000 remaining globally from to be launched from one base. It's pretty shocking. And all of that, so you're looking at 80 to 90 incredibly expensive ballistic anti-ballistic missiles interceptors were launched to protect against 20 Iranian ballistic missiles, a 4-to-1 ratio. And on top of that, three Iranian missiles, from what we can see from satellite footage, got through, and they managed to damage a lot of airplanes, including an A-10 was fully out of commission, 6 or 7 F-15s, and a number of drones and helicopters. Like, the US is in a bit of a predicament here.
2: Yeah, absolutely. They fought, as you mentioned, a luxury war that really had to be over within the first few weeks. I remember when the war started, the Israelis were actually leaking these false claims that only a few hundred, only 100 or so launchers had been left by March 7th, or, you know, that they've even wiped out 90% of the launchers again in the early weeks of March. I think the reason they were leaking that or making those claims is that the only way that the war could be deemed a success were if that were true. We're now in September and Iran still has launch capacities. It's still escalating, in fact. It shows you how operationally expensive and the war was. And I don't just mean money. but I mean the depletion of critical resources that are very, very hard to replace. Here's the thing. The U.S. military has apparently informed its allies that it could be wait times of up to 2 to 5 years for them to get the Tomahawk orders they've already placed. They already placed orders in Japan and Germany for Tomahawk missiles. And for Germany, they may be waiting 5 years. And for Japan, they may be waiting 2 years. And the purpose of these sales is to help deter Russia on one end in Europe and then China on the other end. And when I say deter, I don't mean that they're to initiate a war against Russia or China. I don't think that's what it's the purpose is. But when you talk about deterrence, the whole formula is that if you have a strong enough wall, then somebody who you is planning to attack or breach the wall will be deterred from doing so because the cost equation for them is not favorable. And in reality, I remember, I think we've talked about this before, but before this war with Iran started, many people in D.C. had told me that they did not believe it would happen because Iranian deterrence was too strong. And they meant specifically the missile program, and the missile math was unfavorable to the U.S. So they said the war wouldn't happen, regardless of what Trump is saying. Of course, it did happen. And it's not, but it's not, it turns out it was not because Trump had a plan or there was some secret advantage they were capitalizing on. He just did it in spite of the unfavorable missile math. So what you're doing now by draining down these Tomahawks and these THAAD interceptors is that you are making unfavorable missile math in East Asia and unfavorable missile math in Russia. So if the missile math starts favoring Russia in Ukraine or Poland or elsewhere, or it starts favoring China in Taiwan or the Philippines or South China Sea or Japan, then they may do it. They may decide that the math favors us now, then let's go for it. So what you're doing is you're weakening America's ability to deter in all those other parts of the world, which I think why is the combatant commanders, as I mentioned earlier, Southcom and Indo-PACCOM and so forth, they're so alarmed about this war because everything is being drained now to fight Iran, and there's no plan really to end it or to stop the bleeding. And the more Tomahawks that are used and the more interceptors that are used, that 2 to 5 year time frame for replenishment will go out even further into the future. It could be like 7 years before you get back to where you were before this war, even with expanded production potentially. So it's doing tremendous damage to America, and it's making more wars more likely. More wars more likely in which America will be disadvantaged because the countries which are American adversaries will have, as I mentioned, more favorable math in which to launch confrontations against the U.S. So, you know, it's very interesting. I think what's going on right now, it was very funny. There's actually a video of David Petraeus the other day saying that the Gulf Arab countries should give some of their interceptors to Ukraine. And maybe the Ukrainians can pay them back by helping them out sometime later down the line. But the Ukrainians really need the interceptors over the winter. And they asked for 300 Patriot interceptors. The U.S. maybe used like 60 to 100 Patriot interceptors in one night in Jordan. So they maybe up to a fifth to a third of the entire winter for Ukraine was used in one night in Jordan. So it's kind of funny, though, that Petraeus telling the Gulf Arabs to do that on a day and in a week where they're being pummeled harder than ever in some parts. It just shows that America's in a situation now, which is like many empires towards the later stages when it starts becoming unsustainable, because they have interests in so many parts of the world and they can't balance all of them with the limited resources, and no one can make a decision to sacrifice one of them, maybe sacrifice the Gulf Arab states or sacrifice Israel or sacrifice Ukraine or sacrifice Taiwan or something. They're trying to hold on to all of it, and it's just not working anymore. And that's why I think this war was such a tremendous mistake. For the interests, you could say, of America, or more specifically the American empire, I think the American people will be fine with or without the war for the most part, other than the economic damage it's doing now. But, you know, that's what's happening. And I think that, you know, it maybe the public doesn't really understand how grave this is, but the Pentagon definitely understands. That's why they're so, so alarmed by these developments.
1: Yeah. For me, Murtaza, nothing exemplifies the failure of Trump's strategic thinking or tactics than like a story like this. You're literally fighting a war on Iran's terms and to Iran's benefits. In war, the most, you know, like go back to Sun Tzu, the most basic military tactic is fight your advantages and cover your weaknesses. Well, when you're when you're fighting a war against Iran like this, where it's not a hot war, it's not a war where you're constantly battering Iran, you're just kind of exchanging missiles. That works to Iran's advantage. This is what Iran, this is how Iran wants. It wants to deplete American power. It wants to show and humiliate American forces in the Middle East with minimal costs. Yeah, fine. You can bomb some coastal cities, which are insignificant to Iran's economy, insignificant to Iran's population centers, insignificant to Iran's culture, right? Fine. Well, like, that's easy to sacrifice. What Iran's scared of is like a hot war where you're constantly attacking and pummeling Iran. That's how you would fight to your advantage. But Trump doesn't do that. Trump's fighting to Iran's advantages. If you read in this article, like it says, you know, these new tactics that we're seeing now show that Iranians continue to adopt, continue to learn, continue to experiment, see what works and what doesn't. And that's like, you're giving Iran time. Like during a hot war, like when Iran wanted to launch a ballistic missile, you know, it was a very scary moment for those missile operators. They had to quickly come out, quickly launch and quickly go. But now during a Cold War, they can come out, they can plan, they can like aim to hit American bases from different trajectories, aim to use different missiles, have the right missile in the right place. And then they can launch 20 ballistic missiles, that could, you know, cost the USA, you know, close to $500 million to $750 million just to defend itself. Trump is failing to kind of fight this war strategically. A lot of people argue that he doesn't have that strategic depth anyway to fight it properly. And you're just literally fighting Iran on Iran's terms to how it suits Iran. And this is kind of what just exemplifies it. You're launching these interceptors on a random Tuesday to deter some Iranian attacks, to protect some jets and troops that, you know, like what's their mission there? On top of that, like this week, we've had more leaks. So this is, I think, the third or fourth story of leaks. This is from inside military bases in the Middle East, American military bases in the Middle East, and the impact of Iranian missiles. As you can see, like entire buildings and hangars were destroyed and flattened. These look like reinforced concrete and bomb shelters, potentially underground where troops are protected. This entire building seems to have been destroyed and pummeled, right? So we have this, and then we have also like this extraordinary image, probably the image of the wall where Iran flew a drone thousands of kilometers to hit perfectly. So we have different footages, different photos and videos of this attack, an entire hangar, which no reinforced concrete. It looks like a bunch of tarp that was destroyed. These looks like soldier accommodations, completely flattened. Not that they would protect anyone anyway from bullets. So with that, and I wanted to move on to more leaks and more US failures. Murtaza, I think this is a story you've been talking about for quite a bit. This is again Bloomberg. They've been doing incredible. I think it's safe to say, Murtaza, correct me, but if leaks are coming out from Wall Street Journal and to Bloomberg, you're looking at very kind of official sources. You're not like whistleblower, you know, lefty types, like very kind of pro government conservative voices that are leaking these stories. But in this case, the school in Minab where 133 children were killed, it looks like AI was used, and AI is to blame for misidentifying that this was a school, even though a human operator could have easily did it. Now, the story said there was a few layers to the failure. The first layer was close to the end of February, a few days before the attack, Trump wanted to hit thousands of targets. And the only way to get thousands of targets is to rely on Palantir's AI software systems. And they did that. And then part of Palantir's systems, this is a second issue, part of Palantir's systems were trained on old data, not new data. And it didn't have new images, even though in 2019, as the article explains, it was flagged that this seems to be a school on the military base over here in the top left. But Palantir, for some reason, didn't have that and didn't analyze that. And on top of that, you know, Hegseth and Trump had been cutting down on this kind of woke military, and they got rid of a lot of civilian defense officials whose job it was to verify attack targets, to prevent stuff like this happening. And the use of AI like this, and the foolish decision to rush to a war that had no achievable political or military objectives, has resulted in 133 innocent souls losing their lives in this one attack to two random tomahawks.
2: Yeah, you know, one thing I'll say as well, too, that we're working on a story, a very in-depth investigation about this, which will come out relatively soon. But, you know, it comes to an interesting question about intentionality in attacks like this. And, you know, people will say that the attack wasn't intentional, it was a mistake, and so forth. But I think that the way you should think about this is that prior to the war, as you alluded to, the Department of War specifically cut out the already meager civilian protection measures that existed for, you know, making sure things like this didn't happen. And they also created a command climate where Hegseth was basically telling people that he doesn't believe in war crimes or that's not a real thing. He actually came to prominence as a Fox News host by successfully lobbying Trump to free people who've been convicted of committing war crimes in Iraq, including Blackwater mercenaries, not even soldiers, people who just been did very heinous massacres in Iraq. He got Trump to acquit them or pardon them, sorry, because he thought that this is just not really a real concept that someone commits war crimes. So, you know, he created a command climate that's very permissive. Then he also destroyed the very limited, as I said, safeguards. There was one Office of Civilian Protection. He gutted about 90% of the staff. So it was basically non-functional at the time the Iran war started. So, you know, whether he or anybody else specifically said, destroyed the school at the school hours when everyone's there, we don't know the answer to that question. I don't think it's completely implausible, unfortunately, given the statements and actions of the current administration. But, you know, even if that's not the case, you created a situation where things like this would be inevitable. So it's the process that was created, produced this outcome predictably. And, you know, you could say intentionally, even if you did not pull the trigger on purpose, if one would say in this circumstance, you create a situation where you knew you'd be pulling triggers where things like this would happen. And that's just the outcome. So I, you know, it's just part of the historical record now. You can even look, there's never really been a mass killing of civilian of children in one particular incident on this scale ever. CENTCOM, U.S. military have done the single biggest mass killing of children in modern warfare in any one incident in this Minab strike. And not only have they not had any sort of basic accountability, even though one can even imagine what can you do at this point, they've just continued denying it or downplaying it or deflecting. Trump has said specifically he doesn't care about it. Trying to lie, blaming it on, you know, IRGC did it, even though we have actual footage of Tomahawk missiles by Raytheon hitting the school site multiple times. This is a triple tap strike. And this is just one of many civilian massacres that happened in the war, although the largest by terms of numbers. So you can just imagine that, you know, that's what they did. And you can see how that would change people's views of the war. And maybe hopefully have more realistic perception of U.S. conduct and intentions in these conflicts. Because, you know, they create a situation where, as I said, even if it was not directly ordered, the school could be destroyed. They would be have great certainty and confidence that things like this would happen. Schools like this would be destroyed in the course of the war.
1: When's that drops that piece coming out? Do you know?
2: Yeah, you know, it'll come out probably by the end of this month sometime.
1: Keep an eye out for that. I also, this AI story also caught my eye, where the US military nearly boarded a ship that was delivering things to China because AI flagged it that it was delivering nuclear, like things for a nuclear program to Iran. And so they're about to board it and, you know, potentially spark another international crisis on top of all the crises we have. And it just shows you like AI is not ready to be making decisions at this level, especially in the US military, especially when you have incredibly motivated leaders of these AI companies that seem to be very pro-war and that are, you know, trying to push this technology into. So it's just these two stories are incredibly worrying, how this trend of pushing AI to make these really important decisions that human needs to make is costing incredible human lives. Moving on, and we have this pretty shocking story I don't know what started it or what didn't start it, but Donald Trump is thinking to withdraw nearly a third to half of US troops in Europe, withdraw them from there. And the countries that are being targeted are like Germany, Italy, and Spain, countries that have been the most critical of Trump's new direction on foreign policy, especially Spain, and they're pulling it from Europe. Like, is this genuinely like required or not? Kind of, who knows? But what this has done is this sparked massive panic in Europe, that Russia's launching attacks on mainland Europe. You have 7 or 8 European leaders put out kind of shocking statements, including the UK, where it said, you know, people should store up on, the government said people should store up on tinned food and water, because, you know, something big is happening. Leaders of France said that, Emmanuel Macron gathered all the opposition leaders and gave them this briefing, and they were all tweeting that shocking things are happening. We have footage like this where we can see like troops, NATO troops, Latvian troops in this scenario being pushed to the front line. Right. We have like these pretty shocking warnings, that things are happening in Europe. Now, where did this start, or when did it start? Like, I think this kind of also be led back to Trump's disastrous, you know, idea to launch this war against Iran, that it failed and achieved nothing. But one thing it did, is it made Russia more potent. How did it make Russia more potent? Ukraine was dependent a lot on US Patriot missile defense systems, especially actual ammunition of Patriots to blunt the worst of Russian attacks on Ukraine. But since the US started using them against Iranian ballistic missiles, they didn't have enough to give to Ukraine. Now, that meant that Russian missiles that were previously being defended by Ukrainian defenders are now actually going through, and we're seeing stories multiple times a week where dozens of Ukrainians, and most of the time civilians, have been killed by these ballistic missiles that Russia is launching, which wasn't the case a few months ago. Now, in retaliation, Ukraine knows it can't like handle this, and Ukraine decided to escalate. And the way it escalated is started attacking deeper and more sensitive targets within Russia, including refineries, diesel refineries, oil refineries, that have really hurt Russia's economy. And this was through the backing of European leaders, European missiles, from that perspective, where it allowed them to, it gave them permission to do this. Now, because of this, Russia's upset. Russia's upset that Ukraine has escalated, when in actual fact Russia didn't escalate technically, but it escalated. And then now, one of the reasons why Russia was kind of holding back attacking the rest of Europe is because the rest of Europe kind of held Ukraine in check from attacking really sensitive targets within Russia, like the refineries, like what actually hurts Russians' pockets. Now Russia finds itself in a situation where it can escalate for very little costs. It can launch, you know, hybrid warfare, quote unquote, like we see here in this chart, against European targets, you know, like power plants, hacking power plants, small drones against airplanes and stuff like that. So this is kind of where Europe finds itself in. And now, you know, the CIA director went to Russia, and usually that's something big is happening if that happens. And he warned Russia. That warning kind of didn't work. And now the European intelligence thinks something is cooking. And Russia is about to launch a major attack. If you ask me what I think is happening, I don't think a grand invasion is going to happen, but I do think Russia is going to escalate by launching potential drones to sensitive targets across Europe, or something like that, or escalate subterfuge or more like covert attacks and make it more sustainable. Russia is trying to bring the war to Europe. Murtaza, what's your read on the situation?
2: Well, you know, there's a couple of things happening. In the last few months, there's been a real escalation of the war in mutual destruction of infrastructure. So both Russia and Ukraine have been striking the energy infrastructure very, very hard. And Ukraine in particular has been striking deep, deep into Russia at energy targets, refineries, on a regular basis. They did so again this week, too. So, you know, I think from the Russian perspective, there's voices inside the Russian establishment who are much more hawkish than Putin, and who think Putin has even been, in some ways, softballing the war, so to speak. They want to take a much more assertive stance towards the Ukrainians, but also towards NATO, whom they believe is ultimately the author of this war. Rightly or wrongly, they think that the war is a war by NATO against Russia. And, you know, it is true that NATO does support Ukraine, and they are increasingly disinclined to take a, you know, to keep them segmented from one another. So they're willing to hit increasingly now, as we've seen, NATO targets. And so far, they haven't carried out overt military strikes, but they've been testing. They've been carrying out drone incursions. There's been some reported alleged sabotage incidents in Germany and elsewhere, drones. And now you have this, yeah, mentions of hybrid warfare in France. There was a very interesting statement by a French official in Le Monde, the French publication, where someone asked, would France be willing to engage in overt military action against Russia and without declaring it in response to this hybrid warfare? And that official said that we're already doing that. So there could be a lot that's going on behind the scenes that signifies even greater escalation than we're aware of yet. But also, I will bring people's attention to last week when, or maybe it was 2 weeks ago now, when CIA Director Ratcliffe traveled to Moscow on a private plane without really any explanation of what he was going there for. And the subsequent explanations were kind of contradictory and were very vague. But the last time a CIA director went to Moscow to meet senior Russian officials was just a few months before, or a few weeks before even, the 2022 invasion of Ukraine by Russia. And it was an attempt to warn Russia off of this escalation. It seems like that trip by Ratcliffe was another attempt by the CIA to warn Russia against any further escalation. I think, just reading Russian media and listening to Russian commentators a lot, it seems like a lot of people in Russia who are very ready for a large escalation, and their view is that this war with Ukraine and this war with NATO is a zero-sum conflict. Either Russia will be destroyed or NATO will be destroyed. Whether that's an accurate view or not, it's a separate question, but that's how a lot of people see it. They don't see there's any mutually assured compromise which have come about here. And increasingly, I think that their view towards the U.S. is that they like the U.S. to just get out of it. So they want to keep an olive branch to Trump to see if he would just, you know, agree to leave the situation, stop arming Ukraine, withdraw from NATO, Article 5 mutual support guarantees, things like that. But I think that they kind of know, I suspect at this point, most likely that that's probably unlikely. And it's interesting, like, this war is escalating. The Iran war has no real way out at the moment that's foreseeable. If you look at a map, it's almost like this wall is being created, like a giant front in some ways being created, spanning the Caspian Sea from Russia all the way down to the Persian Gulf, and even, you know, now the Red Sea as well, too. It almost looks like a world war, potentially, the nascent phases of a world war. And one, obviously, we just need one more component of that to make that complete, which would be a war in East Asia between China and the U.S. and U.S. allies. But even now, China is very embedded in this war with Russia. They're supporting Russia materially. They're also supporting Iran economically and also potentially materially and tactically in some ways as well, too. So that's what's happening at the moment. And I do think it's very, very worrisome because, you know, it's almost like it seems hyperbolic, but no less than you know, Brett McGurk, a former Biden administration official, you know, also involved in the Gaza genocide, he also warned about this about a month ago. He said like a world war-like scenario is coming about or seems to be emerging. And I do think that that is a realistic prognosis at this point. You just wonder how or if Americans can try to stay out of it as much as possible, because I think the U.S. public is very war-weary and would not be very keen to be involved in these conflicts in a direct fashion.
1: And then going from one of the world's largest producers of oil, Russia, and their refineries being attacked and hit and limited, to another, which is Saudi Arabia, where Saudi is starting to look a bit more like Russia in this perspective. They have been so desperate, so to speak, this week, according to what we can read from the media, that they have even turned to the Israelis and met Israeli war leaders who are directly involved in the genocide in Gaza and broad destruction and ethnic cleansing in the Middle East, in Lebanon and elsewhere. They were willing to sit down and meet with them to see if they can collaborate against the war against Yemen that the Saudis have tied themselves in all these years, have blockaded, have attacked, and they still seem to be losing that war. So what we know from this story is leaders from Israel, Saudi Arabia, UAE, Bahrain, Kuwait, Qatar, Jordan, and Egypt sat down to collaborate with the US together. And Israel's kind of been trying to humiliate, because this leaked initially in Israeli press, which the Arab press denied, and then Axios published from the American side, so to speak. What is that? I kind of wanted to

0: Ask you, why is Israel keen to humiliate Saudi Arabia and put out the story?
1: Well, I think they're frustrated that Saudi Arabia has declined to join the Abraham Accords. And these meetings are happening in the context of Israel and the Arab countries all being united by being part of CENTCOM. So, I don't think that the Arab countries are very honest with their publics. The ones who are part of CENTCOM are honest with their publics about the fact how close their collaboration with Israel is. So even if they don't have diplomatic and political relationships, they're collaborating, in a very practical way through this U.S. mediated forum, not just forum, like this coordinating body for their militaries. So, it's not surprising that they couldn't communicate there, but I think they're leaking it to try to put pressure on them to either normalize or just, punish them for not normalizing. Oh, I was about to show this picture actually in our thing, but that's kind of why I think they're doing that.
0: Yeah, and then from the Yemen front, from what we can see, from what we can analyze, and we thank Barry for this analysis. From what we see, the front lines, as you can see here, have broadly been pretty static. So what we're seeing is the Yemenis are consolidating their gains by building trenches across the mountains. So this is Bab al-Mandab, and this is where Bab al-Mandab, the west coast that they take. So they're consolidating their gains. Saudi Arabia seems to have escalated. So these are the new trenches that were built. Saudi Arabia have escalated from that perspective. But
1: And
0: the
1: then
0: Saudis suffered another setback. As you can see in this footage here, an F-15, and not just any F-15, an F-15A, the most advanced F-15 that Saudi has in its arsenal, and one of the most advanced F-15s, was successfully shot down by Ansarullah. And this is the footage, the recovery of that F-15. The fate of the pilots is unknown. And as we know, Saudi was depending heavily on its air force to kind of stem or to kind of hold back or to fight against the Houthis. And it was depending on its mercenaries and local fighting forces to do the ground forces. What we know now is ever since the Houthis shot down this jet, the number of air sorties that the Saudis are launching against Ansarullah has decreased roughly in half from 40 to 50 attacks a day using its air force to roughly 20 to 30. So what I wanted to kind of really understand is how did Ansarullah shoot one of the most advanced fighter jets in the world? Kind of what technology did they use? What techniques did they use? How did they manage to do it? And how can we analyze it through kind of open source? Because the footage that they released of the attack here tells us a lot about what happened in these 24 seconds where the pilot is trying to escape the Houthi attack. There's a lot we can learn. So we're going to do a play-by-play breakdown of exactly what happened and how the Houthis managed to shoot it down. So this is fundamentally a story about asymmetric warfare. Iran and the missile system and the weapon system here used is Iranian. Iran understands that it can't stand up a traditional, expensive, clunky air defense system the same way the US does with its Patriots or the Russians do with its S-300 system. Iran had to kind of think outside the box and figure out ways to increase the cost and shoot down fighter jets, especially American fighter jets or Israeli fighter jets that are like not significantly more sophisticated than the F-15 that was shot down, but definitely slightly more sophisticated. Even though the F-15A that was shot down, the Saudi one, is probably more sophisticated than a lot of the jets that flew over Iran, a lot of the American jets that flew over Iran. So to understand how kind of like a traditional air defense system here, I have an image here of this is an S-300 battery package, and as you can see, like it's a bit clunky. You have a massive long-range surveillance radar. You have a command vehicle that communicates with the radar and that also communicates with the engagement radar. So you have two different sets of radars, and you have a launch vehicle. Now, critically, this can't be hidden as civilians, as civilian trucks, or it's hard to hide. It's big, it's clunky, and the radar emits radio frequencies of various bands. It's kind of irrelevant. But when you emit radio frequencies, modern technology, especially American technology, can detect radar emissions and can attack the source of the radar. And that's what happens. So this is kind of what a traditional war looks like in short. And Iran had to kind of flip

0: it depends on primarily infrared and high quality infrared. And this is thanks to China's development in infrared technology in the past 10, 15 years, where Iran is able to afford and get its hands on high quality infrared images. Now, infrared cameras don't emit anything. They just receive. It's passive. The whole system here is passive from an Iranian perspective. So that way, it can't be detected. It can't be detected until it's too late. So, as you can see here at the top of the system, this is infrared. This is an infrared camera and electro-optical, high quality, and it just covers each side. So in the Iranian system, once you have this infrared, you kind of have to depend on almost like extended human eye and human range. So once you have that, you can detect it. And then once you detect it, you have to wait for the plane to come with an operational range. And this is another limitation, but this is like an ambush methodology. So you have to wait for it to come within ambush range. And when it does come within ambush range, you have to rely on a different radar, like usually laser or even radio frequency. But you shoot out those emissions at the very end, just before you launch your missile. So here, this is the system. You can see them doing their calculations, and you know, at the very end, before they launch the missile, they release it. They get how high the actual plane is, so they can launch the missile towards it and communicate with it. At that time, it's too late. Like you can't destroy the system. The system is there, and it's been ambushed. Now, if we go back to the play by play, we can see this whole thing play out, right?
1: We trimmed out the video's play by play review to shorten this piece closer to 60 minutes. You can watch the full video at dropsitenews.com.
0: And in this case, Ansarallah was successful in at least reducing the sortie rate, the SADR sortie rate, by half. And they see this as an incredible success. Now, Murtaza, like, I want to throw this to you. This has kind of been like an incredible success for Ansarallah. But then the flip side is like the Saudi side. Like, why is the Saudi army struggling to fight? Why are we seeing images like this where they're unable to defend perhaps the poorest Arab demographic out there? It's armed by Iran, but there's a blockade against them. Why can't the Saudi military fight?
2: Yeah, that's an excellent point, Salman, an excellent question, which I think a lot of people are asking right now. There's a particular image from the shootdown of that F-15 you can look at. Well, some of the Ansarallah guys, Houthi guys who shot it down, standing on the wreckage of that same F-15. Like, how could this have happened exactly? How could you lose an exquisite aircraft like this to a non-state armed actor? And I think it goes back to a broader problem that Saudi Arabia has, but really all the Gulf countries have, which has been revealed in this war, that they are basically defenseless against Iran. But even these non-state groups like Ansarallah, which is from, you know, one of the poorest countries in the world, it must be said, they can't fight them effectively. But at the same time, Saudi Arabia has spent $83 billion last year on its defense budget. It actually has the eighth highest defense budget in the world. And if you look at open source military power rankings, Saudi Arabia, by many of these analyses, it comes in around 12th of 170 militaries worldwide. Then in 2026, according to many open source defense analysts, that's a rough average. So it's considered to be the 12th most powerful army in the world. It should be on paper, at least, if you look at its, you know, the actual equipment that it wields and the size of its armed forces and so forth. And yet, despite that, they can't even protect critical infrastructure, let alone defeat the Houthis. They fought the Houthis for many, many years in an extremely brutal fashion. But they couldn't defeat them. And, you know, there's another image that I want to show actually very quickly. This is a very devastating image for Saudi Arabia. This is an image of Ansarallah or Houthi missiles hitting Riyadh International Airport. I actually knew people who were in Riyadh at the time. They mentioned that they heard several explosions and they felt that the information is being suppressed. But this is a strike against, you know, basically one of the most critical pieces of infrastructure in the entire country. And you think that $83 billion defense budget would be able to do something to prevent scenes like this. But if it's not, then what's it really doing? And, you know, I will say Saudi Arabia has an army which totals over 250,000 troops, has several hundred Abrams main battle tanks, over 400 or roughly 400 combat aircraft, including the F-15 we saw shot down by the Houthis, also Eurofighter Typhoon aircraft. They have the Patriot air defense system. They have, you know, many, many different weapons, exquisite, expensive U.S. weapon systems and European weapon systems, Chinese weapon systems even. And yet they're not really able to do anything effective in that sense. So I think it's a very, very important thing that people should be aware of. It's a very actually interesting image. This is Saudi Arabia's THAAD battery, which is deployed. The entire battery is shown here, the different pieces of equipment encompassing it, and all the Saudi forces standing in like a, you know, a shape to spell out THAAD in English and Arabic, you know, to show off the expensive missiles that they have. But these missiles are not really doing much, not being used very effectively. And I think that the main problem that Saudi Arabia has, and again, as I mentioned, it's shared by pretty much all the other Gulf Arab countries, is that their military is actually designed not to be effective. It's designed to be ineffective and to not fight well. And it's a little interesting because sometimes people will come up with explanations. They'll say maybe there's some essential reason that they can't fight, like it's ethnic or cultural reason. But that doesn't really make any sense because Ansar Allah, who's fighting so well, they're basically the same as Saudis in a culture. Many, many profound similarities between Saudis and Yemenis culturally, linguistically, religiously, and so forth. That's not really a satisfactory explanation. It's really the fact that Saudi Arabia and other Gulf states specifically hobble their militaries. They make their militaries ineffective. They don't want them to be too effective. And you wonder, what would be the reason for that? Why would somebody, you know, spend so much money on a military, but also try to make sure it doesn't work? I think there's one image or one guy who kind of exemplifies that. This is former Egyptian president Gamal Abdel Nasser. And Gamal Abdel Nasser came to power in Egypt in the 50s, in the Free Officers coup, when they deposed King Farouk in the former Egyptian monarchy. The same thing happened in Egypt, and the same thing was threatened in many other Arab monarchies in the 20th century. The number one goal of Saudi Arabia and other Gulf monarchs is to prevent the emergence of another Gamal Abdel Nasser in their country. So they will do everything to limit the power of the Saudi military, create a divided system, make sure that military officers can't act with, you know, they can't gain a public following or popularity. They can't be very renowned for their own military exploits. They can't even maybe win battles effectively and be known for that because that may boost their political standing. And we have to, have to have a very divided military system where ultimately the people, the monarchy and the extended family of the monarchs are the ones who have control of the armed forces and so forth. And, you know, I mentioned earlier, Saudi Arabia has, you know, 250,000 people in its military, which is a lot in many ways. But it's actually very atypical the way the Saudi military is set up. What you're looking at right now is members of the Saudi National Guard. So the way the Saudi military is set up is it's actually two. They have two militaries. They have two very well-funded militaries, in effect. They have the Saudi military on paper, which reports to the Ministry of Defense. And then they have these guys who are the National Guard. They have their own separate budgets, their own separate commanders. The Saudi military, you know, it has about 75,000 land forces, 15,000 Navy, including about 3,000 Marines, and then 35,000 personnel in the Air Force and Air Defenses. The National Guard is about 125,000 auxiliary forces, mostly land forces. And then on top of that 125, another 25,000 roughly estimated tribal auxiliaries. So the point of the National Guard is to make sure that the military stays under control. And there have been actually U.S. studies of this as well, too, showing that the National Guard and the military are not deployed in Saudi Arabia in a manner geographically which is optimal for defense of the country from external attack. They're deployed in a manner to make sure that the military cannot easily conduct a coup. They cannot take over power plants or government offices. They'll always be checked by people from the National Guard. And the National Guard, as opposed to being necessarily professional soldiers and so forth, maybe they are, but the main thing that they're chosen for are tribal loyalties and connections to the ruling family and loyal tribes and so forth. So this is basically a tribal society. And the military is spending all this money, but it's not spending the money to make sure that they can fight effectively. They're spending the money to maintain political control. So, you know, in that light, you know, they're spending the money that they use to buy Western military goods. And, you know, I'll just bring up again this image of them with the THAAD system, which has become so relevant in this current war, is that they're basically buying protection money from Western countries. So they're making themselves integral to Western supply chains and even economic systems by buying billions and billions of dollars of arms from the U.S., from European countries, from Asian countries, and elsewhere, such that those countries will feel incumbent upon them to take part in Saudi Arabia's defense if they come under attack. They want to sell them more THAAD missile batteries. They need to keep them in the loop in that sense. So that's kind of what they're doing. They're paying protection money. But despite all that, you would think that they still would be able to maintain some level of combat effectiveness. Because in the current war, it's been a bit strange to see Saudi Arabia asking not just the U.S., but Pakistan, Turkey, Ukraine, European countries, France, Italy, Greece, even to come to its defense. Why can't the Saudi military do a basic minimum defense of its own in this case? And I think that this also goes back to a particular problem in the way the military is developed. It's not unique to the Saudi military either. There actually is a book about this, and I don't fully agree with everything in this book, to be honest, but it was a study by a gentleman named Kenneth Pollack, who's like some kind of think tank analyst, maybe more on the neocon side, you could say. But he did a interesting study, I would say, of Arab military effectiveness, and specifically Arab state militaries. And it's called Armies of Sand. And as I said, I don't actually agree with everything in this book, but he made one point in the book, which I think is extremely important and relevant. And I do think that people who spend time in Gulf states would recognize this dynamic a little bit, even in the business world or politically and so forth, which is that in the Saudi military and in other Gulf Arab militaries, there's this major problem, which is that lower level officers do not have high degree of autonomy to act in combat situations. So it is a very hierarchical military structure where decisions have to be sent up the chain of command, basically to the top, before people feel that they have the authority and latitude to act. In modern combat, especially, you know, in a highly technological age, you need to have commanders who have the ability to react on the fly and make autonomous decisions. The Iranians have actually fought in a way which is very, very much like this when they embrace this mosaic defense in the current war. And the mosaic defense is that different commanders would be given authority over different zones. They'd have full authority over the zones to act, hit targets, make defensive coordinations and so forth. And they were trusted by the supreme leader and the IRGC leadership and so forth to act in that way. If you notice, they don't really seem to be concerned about a coup. In these states, in Saudi Arabia and other Gulf Arab states, they could never even dream really of letting their commanders act like that, because they don't have full political control over them. They don't feel that they could be trusted, that if you gave the commanders or even low-level officers the freedom of action like that, that they might not decide to drive on Riyadh one day. So when you have a situation where every commander needs to, you know, either go up the chain because they, you know, they have to do that, or they're afraid that if they make a decision and it's the wrong decision, they'll be punished. Or even if it's the right decision, they might be punished if it feels like people make them a political threat. Then obviously the entire military is not going to be effective. You're not going to be able to respond in a way which allows you to capitalize on the fast moving situations taking place in modern combat. So, you know, this is another, you know, something which stems from the political culture, really, that harms their ability to act in a way which is effective or in their own interest. So, you know, again, that's like, I don't think that's the only issue. There's a bunch of issues. But I do think that the institutional culture of the military is something very important. And I've actually experienced this in some Gulf Arab states. There are a lot of very smart people in the states. They're very capable, both the locals and expatriates. There are a lot of people who have a lot of potential, but they don't feel like they have the authority or the capacity to act and take steps and take risks and so forth, even when they have budgets to do so. People, you know, in different fields, it's a profound issue because of the fact that everything has to be maintained under the control of the royal family. The system is being optimized on all accounts to maintain the control of the royal family, not to win wars or do anything else like that. So that's another issue which I think that the book addresses. And what the book also points out is that non-state Arab militaries are very effective. Ansar Allah is extremely effective right now, as we see. Hezbollah has been very effective historically. The IRGC, which is not an Arab military, but it operates in some way in the cell format, also been very effective. And, you know, those militaries are effective because they do actually give authority to lower-level commanders. Hezbollah operates according to a cell structure in Lebanon, and they embraced that even further in the last year. And that's what's the source of their effectiveness, because the Hezbollah's leaders don't believe that some commander might not just come and try to take out the supreme leader of Hezbollah and become the supreme leader themselves. They have a strong ideological cohesion, and they're able to fight a lot better. The same thing with Ansar Allah as well. So when you take out that variable, when you adjust for that, then you actually do solve the problem in many cases. These groups, which don't have budgets to cut out of the, you know, entire global supply chain, which Saudi Arabia is extremely wealthy customer, they have no part in that. And yet they're able to, as we see, hit Saudi Arabia really hard, fight Israel to withdraw in many cases, and also just operate in a high degree of effectiveness because they don't have that constraint. So I think that these are all things which ultimately come into play, and they're revealing of the shortcomings of the Saudi military. And, you know, despite that, they're still kind of doubling down on more or less the same thing. As far as I can tell, you know, we see constant reports of Saudi Arabia trying to buy more and more U.S. military equipment and European equipment and even Chinese equipment. They will have to pay for maintenance for this for many, many years as well, too. They'll need to require, you know, U.S. trainers and so forth on an embedded ongoing basis. And this is basically the problem, because the military, again, as I said, not just being used to buy protection, it's also a means of distributing patronage within the Saudi society. A lot of people will go in the military. They may serve on a THAAD battery or a tank unit and so forth, but they'll treat it more like a government job. And I say government job in the pejorative sense. They'll think of it as like a do-nothing job. They certainly don't want to get killed, and they certainly don't have that same willingness to sacrifice and so forth. Which you may be necessary in a national army. People are thinking about their tribes and their family. And if they start taking a lot of casualties in Yemen and so forth, there may be dissatisfaction. This is another political problem, that Saudi Arabia has a ruling compact with its citizens where it tells them that you can live a comfortable life and, you know, you can even have a welfare state, so to speak, but you can't have any political influence in society or political say in society. And that's really not sustainable first of all, it's not good for, well, you know, let me put it this way, actually. In European societies, that also used to be the case during the age of monarchies. What happened after the French Revolution is that there was this new phenomenon of this mass conscripted armies by Napoleon and the French revolutionaries to when they're fighting their wars across the continent. And that was different from the way the wars are fought before, because they were fought with mercenaries and small, you know, groups that people would hire and so forth by local kings. But when that happened, that there was also an expectation of reciprocity among the French, that if we're serving in the army and we're dying and we're taking real risks, then we want to have a say in how society is governed. That's different. If Saudi Arabia did that, if they had a real national army and they were willing to take casualties and make all the risks and sacrifices that a normal army takes, then they won't accept the old compact where they have no say in politics, but they get a payment every month. That may become insufficient for them going forward. So again, it's a political problem. And, you know, you see these sales, you see all this expensive quick kit that they're buying, all these calls for foreign support. This is deepening the problem in a way, because, as I mentioned, the foreign training and maintenance and intelligence, but also you're not going to get the indigenous defense industrial base and technological base and experience that's necessary, the in-house commander experience that you need to be effective. And also, like, if you fall out with the Americans and all your kit is American, and the relationship's not going well, they stop providing you updates to your equipment, let's say updates to your tanks or your THAAD batteries, which makes them operable, then they may all become mothballed in time. You basically are locking yourself into a relationship of, I don't want to say slavery exactly, but basically you are you're being held hostage by your purchases. They're locking you deeper and deeper into this kind of toxic relationship, you could say. But, you know, there's actually an interesting individual I came across recently, and it was in the context of reading a military history of the American military as it developed over many years. His name is Nathaniel Green, and he was a commander for George Washington in the Revolutionary War against the British Empire in the United States. And when you read the way that the U.S. fought in that war, Ansar Allah and the IRGC and Hezbollah, they actually fight the way that the American military fought in the Revolutionary War, because they operated along the same lines of small units. They blend into the terrain. They do hit-and-run attacks. Nathaniel Green was like the Qasem Soleimani of America in a way, because in the Revolutionary War, people don't remember, in the early years, it was going very poorly for the Americans. And George Washington and so forth were mimicking the European style of conflict. They were fighting large mass battles, but they didn't have the resources, they didn't have the manpower to fight the British Empire one-on-one. Nathaniel Green kind of did what Qasem Soleimani did. He started organizing networks of militias. He fought using the territory, the forests and mountains of the United States. They didn't engage really ever in direct one-on-one combat with the British military because they'd be crushed, but they would wear them out, hide, hit them, run, destroy their supply nodes, hit their supply chain throughout, and basically wear them out such that it's not that they defeated the British in like one decisive battle, but they made the British expeditionary effort in America basically unsustainable. And if you look at the way the IRGC and Ansar Allah and Hezbollah are fighting right now, that's what they're doing. They're not engaging in a direct one-on-one conflict with the United States head-on, but they're hitting their supply nodes. They're making it more and more laborious and taxing to be there. And they're wearing out the morale, and they're using the terrain, they're using the mountains of Yemen and the mountains of Iran as cover for their missiles, using that to their advantage. They're fighting a partisan war the exact same way Nathaniel Green fought. And it's kind of ironic in some ways that the U.S. is allied with the monarchies, whereas these groups, which are actually much more in keeping with the traditional American way of fighting, are, you know, their enemies. But, you know, that's one of the vagaries of history. And, you know, I will say one last thing, that the Saudis, you know, they are trying in a way. They're trying to fix this problem. I think they're aware of it. And this current, you know, situation has put this unbelievable exclamation mark on how vulnerable they are. You know, they put out these communications trying to increase their morale, the population and so forth. That's really not what we're going to do. What they really need is, and what they're trying to do, to be honest, is increase the indigenization of their own defense production, bringing factories in-house, trying to force the population to learn how to operate these systems indigenously. It's called Saudiization, and there's versions of this in all the Gulf Arab states. So they're doing everything they can to sort of ameliorate their weaknesses, which have been revealed by this war. It's just not really clear if they can do so on a time frame which will save them in the current situation. Because unfortunately, Saudi Arabia and the other Gulf Arab states, they effectively, if they're not, you know, mastermind this war, they certainly felt that they had to go along with it, and they went along with it. And if they had not allowed their territory to be used as logistics points for the attack against Iran, then the war wouldn't have happened. It wouldn't have been possible. And, you know, you would have had a better situation for everyone, especially them. So, you know, what's going to happen? I'm not really sure. But, you know, they have a decision point coming up of how they're going to deal with this, because I don't think that Saudi Arabia can survive more situations like we're seeing right now, the Houthis hitting their airport and so forth. Because if their whole goal is to be a global investment hub and tourism hub or whatever, that's seems like their intention, then the images like this are basically radioactive to that. So I think most likely they're going to have to pay off Ansar Allah and pay off the Iranians, at least in the short term. And it seems some reports, some of the Gulf states are doing that. In the long term, if they can find a way of addressing their weaknesses militarily, addressing all these points that we talked about, then maybe they can turn it around. But I don't think money is enough. This is one of the things that, you know, money can't buy everything. I think that mentality has got to go. Some things have to be won by hard work and hard effort and investment and grit coming from leadership and population. And only then will they be able to rectify the military problems. But I think all that goes to the core of why they're in the position they are today and what kind of, you know, predicament they have to get themselves out of now.
0: Murtaza, thank you. Look, with what you said, the budget was $85 billion a year in essentially protection money to the West, to the US and, you know, Pakistan, Turkey. Why, if it's protection money and Saudi's calling in protection from Donald Trump specifically, why are they not coming to Saudi's protection?
2: Well, you know, usually when you pay protection money to the mafia, at least they protect you, right? That's kind of the benefit. Like they say that, you know, that's a nice store you got there. You should give us $200 a month to make sure nothing happens to it. But then they'll make sure nothing will happen to it. And even if someone comes, then the deal is they'll keep it going for their own interest because they want you to keep paying. In this case, they're paying protection money. They're not getting protected. And this is not the first time, by the way. They were hit several times in the last decade. They were hit in 2019 by an upcake, the oil facilities by the IRGC. The U.S. and Trump specifically did not do anything to come help them. So basically, you have a mafia protection where they don't actually protect you. So what is this exactly? Just extortion, period? That seems like what it is. The funny thing is that the Gulf Arab states invested so much in Trump specifically. They bought him a plane. They bribed his son-in-law. They bribed his sons. They paid billions of dollars. This has gotten them nothing. They've never been hit harder than when Trump is in office. When Biden was in office, they actually didn't really get hit. So, you know, this is the grave irony behind this. They're getting scammed by a typical New York scam artist, which unfortunately the president seems to be. He's not even fulfilling his bargain. And you could say it's in his own interest to fulfill it because, you know, if he wants the money to keep coming, then you should obviously just give the protection. But it seems like they will pay even without the protection. And what I've actually read and heard specifically is kind of depressing. And it's not just the Arab countries either. It's also Europe. They're so used to dealing with the U.S. as their security guarantor that even if they stop guaranteeing their security, they don't know what to do other than just continuing doing the same thing again and again. They haven't ever really thought of seriously of an alternative to this or how to develop it. And, you know, we've talked about before this Mecca Alliance and so forth. That's an interesting idea, and they could build something on that framework. But that is very, very far from being instantiated today. And I don't even know if they really can do it in any foreseeable time frame to make it robust enough to protect them. So, yeah, they're just getting scammed. They're just paying, you know, bribe money because they have to. And I guess if they stop paying it, maybe they would get hit even harder.
0: All right. Thank you very much, Murtaza. That's all we have time for. If you've enjoyed the show, if you enjoyed the show, please let us know. Please go on Dropsite and subscribe. This has been Dropsite's The War Brief. Until next week.
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5: 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Maybe I should look into that. 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They believe people can change. If they had the information, they might have a different opinion.
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4: 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Whether it's the search for inner peace, harmony in our closest relationships, or understanding in our workplaces, schools, neighborhoods, and beyond, we explore it here on Peace Talks Radio, from personal moments to global movements. We consider what it takes to build a more peaceful world. Throughout history, posters, photographs, and other powerful images have shaped the way people understand war and conflict. They've been used both to rally support for war and to challenge it. Today, we're focusing on how artists and activists have used visual images to inspire dialogue, express solidarity, and imagine more peaceful futures. Artist, curator, and art historian Carol Wells has spent decades collecting political posters and other forms of visual protest from around the world. She believes that while art alone can't stop a war, it can change public consciousness, inspire people to act, and help sustain movements over time. Correspondent Nadine Shaker speaks with Wells about the enduring power of visual images in movements for peace and social change. In the second half of the program, we'll hear about a modern-day symbol that spread across social media faster than algorithms could suppress it, the watermelon. But first, Nadine Shaker speaks with Carol Wells, founder of the Center for the Study of Political Graphics, about her lifelong fascination with political posters and the stories they tell.
7: Tell us about the first poster that changed your life. Where were you exactly when that happened, and what impact did it have on you?
8: So basically, throughout the 80s, my prime focus was Central America. I'd been doing Nicaragua work since 1979, after the revolution was successful in Nicaragua, overthrowing the U.S.-backed Somoza dictatorship. And so I became involved with the Nicaragua Solidarity Movement and also the whole Central America Solidarity Movement. And in 1981, a UCLA professor that collected posters since the Vietnam War, since the 60s, he used to go down every summer to different places around the world. UCLA would fund him often to collect posters. Mm-hmm. And he knew I was working on Nicaragua and spoke a little Spanish. And he hired me to go down to collect posters for him. And posters were below my radar. They were curiosities. They weren't important. They weren't art to me. They weren't historical documents to me. They were just what I was hired to collect for him.
7: Okay. You weren't paying attention to them. You were just doing your job.
8: I was doing my job. And so we went around. We just met a lot of musicians and artists and poets. And that was the fascinating thing to me, just collecting posters. And one day we went into the women's organization, AMLAI, association named after Luisa Amanda Espinosa, who was a young woman killed by the Somoza government. And they were having this big demonstration in 3 days, and they had just got the posters in. And so instead of giving us one, they gave us a dozen. And at that time, I didn't know what to do with a dozen. We kept a few, but we were regifting them to people who gave us posters, and we gave one to the family where we were living. So I gave her this poster, and she put it up in her living room. And a few days later, this neighbor came over with her young son. And the two women went off to talk privately. And for some reason, I was alone in the living room with her son, who was about eight or nine. And he's never been there before. And he's looking around. He's taking stock. He's comparing. Oh, they have a TV. We have a TV. They have a picture of Jesus. We have a picture of Jesus. I mean, he's comparing. And then he sees the poster. And he was short, and the poster was kind of high. And I watched him walk over to the poster, mouthing the words. He was trying to figure them out. And the words in English, it would translate, "In building the new country, we are becoming the new woman." I would bet money that he did not understand what it meant, but he tried to figure it out. And that was the moment, literally the epiphany, that was so strong, because that was the moment I understood how posters work. You're going about your daily life. We all have bubbles around us to get through the days. And a good poster has the ability to break through that bubble and make us look at something we had never seen before and ask a question. A good poster will always make us ask a question. And whenever we ask a question, we're not the same person before we ask the question, because all of a sudden we're confronted with something in this universe that we didn't understand, that we don't know. And it could be as simple as, why is that poster there? Why did they make that? What did they mean? What does it mean? But the very fact of asking a question is transformative.
7: After you've had that eureka moment, you know, the light bulb flashed in your head, you realize the importance of posters, and you started obsessing over them. What happened after that?
8: Well, I made a big change. At that time, I was still in graduate school. I still was finishing my dissertation in medieval 12th century French architecture. I realized even if it was the best dissertation in the world, it wasn't going to change anybody's life. And so I first came back with all these posters, and David had money from UCLA to put together an exhibition and gave my first lecture on art, on poster art and politics. It was all in 1981. And then I started traveling with it. But you know, Al Gore's Inconvenient Truth, the slideshow that he went all over the country with. I was doing that with the Nicaragua slideshow. I was going all over the country and Canada. I literally went to New Haven, Connecticut. I spoke at Yale. I went to Boston. I went to Halifax, Nova Scotia. I went to Arkansas.
7: Everywhere Carol went to put out her exhibit, she asked for posters. In research centers, universities and colleges, and even in bookstores.
8: And they all had old posters that they were using as notes. They'd tape them on the wall and they'd use the blank white back for making an agenda for their meetings.
7: Wow.
8: So I said, oh, I'll take some. You know, so I gave them an opportunity to clean house. But every place else, I literally, all these progressive bookstores were also meeting places and served as community centers. And I literally would come home with posters every place I went. And so that's when we decided to form the Center for the Study of Political Graphics.
7: It's amazing. And now it houses 85,000 posters. Is that right?
8: Over 90.
7: Okay. And what is the collection that you feel is closest to your heart?
8: That's the question I get asked the most, that one, and what's my favorite poster. And one of the things I feel really privileged about is that I don't have to choose one area. I can do any area that's of meaning to me or that's in the headlines at the moment.
7: Mm-hmm.
8: And so it's not a single issue archive like many of the other archives are. And I think Audre Lorde was the one who said something about, you know, we do not have single issue problems. They're all interrelated. And the archive reflects that. And our exhibitions reflect that also. We've done dozens and dozens of exhibitions that have been in over 400 places around the world. And in addition, we loan posters to some major museums. We're busy.
7: The Center for the Study of Political Graphics is indeed a global archive. It has a wide varying catalog containing the rich histories of global political expression through posters. Things you'd never expect, like the Chicano civil rights movement, led by Mexican Americans, 19th century satirical lithographs, and posters from countries all over Africa, Middle East, and Asia. So in your opinion, what do you think makes a peace poster effective?
8: Trying to stop a war.
7: And in what way can they be used to stop wars?
8: Well, first, by bringing attention to the issue, education. The audience for posters are the people who agree with you, but think that they're the only ones with that opinion, that think they're a minority. So posters really show you're not alone in thinking this. So if you're on the fence and you're not sure what to think, a post will say, hey, there's people out there that don't agree. Maybe I should look into that. People who make posters are optimists. They believe people can change. If they have the information, they might have a different opinion. And there's many different messages in peace posters. There's just stop the war, no war. But then there's also the anti-intervention, which is really very close to stopping the war. But then there's solidarity. It's not just stopping the war, but helping the opposition. But then there's the, you know, how much money, you know, like stopping military spending instead of using that money for healthcare or education. So that's not directly trying to stop a war. It's trying to reprioritize where our tax money should be spent.
7: You're hearing from Carol Wells, founder of the Center for Study of Political Graphics. A moment ago, when I asked you what makes a peace poster, you said its ability to stop a war. And that same question or argument you made maybe a decade ago when you gave this really interesting TED Talk in which you asked, can art stop a war and save a planet? Can you just tell us, why did you give that TED Talk and what argument were you trying to make there?
8: Well, the argument I was trying to make was that art is powerful and that because it's powerful, it has been really marginalized to being art for art's sake. Art has always been political. This is not anything new.
7: Can you give us an example of when a peace poster or political poster started a conversation or shifted consciousness around something, maybe changed a person's mind about something.
8: One of the, I think, most intense examples is the My Lai Massacre. I remember, your listeners will not have heard of it, but the My Lai Massacre occurred in March of 1968. And it was Charlie Company, U.S. soldiers, who went to a small village, My Lai, and basically they massacred between over 500 people, mainly women and children. There were no weapons found. There were no shots fired, except the ones the U.S. shot. Many of the women and young girls were raped before they were murdered. And it was kept a secret until Seymour Hersh, the same independent journalist who uncovered the Abu Ghraib torture, he wrote a story about it in, I think, November 69. And when Seymour Hersh broke the story, and of course that horrific photograph with all these dead women and babies in a ditch, in color, people could not avoid it. And there was an interview, 60 Minutes, I think, started right around that time. And there was an interview, Mike Wallace, with one of the soldiers, one of the GIs that involved the massacre. And he was describing what happened. And Mike Wallace asked him, "And babies?" And the soldier answered, "And babies." And the New York Times the next day had the Q and babies, A and baby. They had the dialogue.
7: And the question was like, and also babies were massacred?
8: Yes. Yes. Well, that was the context of the conversation prior to that question. Right. You're talking about mass shooting anything that moved. And then Mike Wallace said, "And babies?" Mm-hmm. And the soldier answered, "And babies." It had been obviously a lot of anti-war organizing, and the organizing together with that photo, they had 50,000 of those printed. And they were handed out, they were carried in marches. The photograph was shown, as I said, in all the media. They were put on dorm walls. But because of that poster, that could not be replaced by the next dramatic event, or the next horrific event. That event was kept in front of the U.S. population's consciousness through that poster.
7: So, and then what happened? What kind of action took place?
8: That marked the turning point of people. People were supporting the war. They believed the lies that we were hearing from Lyndon Johnson and Nixon. They believed them. But that photo becoming a poster, that showed it was a lie. It showed that we weren't fighting it for their good. We weren't trying to bring democracy to them. We were just trying to force them into submission.
7: And basically public opinion around the war changed because of that?
8: Absolutely, yes. I mean, it was a combination of the movement organizing and that photo to reinforce what they were saying. But that photo was like almost like the final kick that was needed to say, "I don't want my money. I don't want my tax dollars going there. I cannot abide by our tax dollars doing that. We're not supposed to do that. We're supposed to be better than that." And we both were talking earlier about the TED Talk. And
7: in the TED Talk, Carol tells a story about Martin Luther King. But she tells me during our interview, when she gets off stage, her late husband reminds her that she never actually finished the story. She tells me the rest of that story during our interview. Here's what she says.
8: Martin Luther King was told for a long time by his handlers, "Don't talk about international issues. Stick to civil rights, stick to domestic policy, there's enough to deal with just dealing with the unfairness of what's happening in the United States. Do not go outside. Do not expand the conversation." But in the pit of his stomach, he knew better. And then he was taking a vacation just to get recharge. And he went to the airport with a friend of his, and he bought a bunch of magazines to read on the plane. And one of the magazines he bought was Ramparts, but they had an article, it was a photo article, on the impact of the Vietnam War on children. And photo after photo showed children whose faces were melted from napalm, children whose arm had been amputated because of a landmine, a baby trying to nurse from a mother who'd been killed. These pictures, just describing them without seeing them, are horrific enough. And Martin Luther King is sitting at the table with his friend, and he's, you know, had been eating lunch. And then all of a sudden, he just pushes his food away. And his friend, who wrote about this, said, "What's wrong, Martin? Is something wrong with your food?" And King says, "Nothing will taste good again until this war stops." And at that moment, those photographs moved him to take a position on the war. Yeah, it was April 1967, his speech, his Vietnam speech. And it was 1 year to the day that he was assassinated. And most people, certainly most people that I know, and but it's also written about, are convinced that he was assassinated because he started to take on the Vietnam War. And many of those images were made into posters after that, which is also an interesting PS to that story.
7: We talked a lot about how posters can inspire us to ask questions, right? To like pause and think about, okay, who made this poster? What is it saying? But I'm also interested in whether it can inspire action. And you also mentioned solidarity at some point. And I wanted to ask you, what kinds of actions can a peace poster realistically spark?
8: They can spark people getting involved in a demonstration, in writing a letter. A lot of them will say, write to your congressperson, show up at this demonstration. One of my favorite posters, which actually, when I first saw it, I will confess, I thought it was kind of lightweight. But now I actually have a necklace with it on. I wear it all the time. It was done for a contest at Pratt Art Institute in the mid-60s, a miniature contest. And it said, "War's not healthy for children and other living things." And Lorraine Schneider was the artist, and she submitted it to this contest. It was rejected. It was called too simplistic. But she had a little printing machine, and she printed it out, and she made little cards that she gave to her friends. And one of the friends was one of the screenwriters for Cagney and Aunt Lacey, the first woman-centered cop show. And her son was turning a year old, and she had a birthday, and they had a bunch of Hollywood women there. And one of the women toasted, "May this war be over before our sons are of draft age." And from that one-year-old birthday party, they created another Mother for Peace, the organization, the anti-war organization, that went to high school campuses to protest ROTC. And they succeeded in getting ROTC off of many high school campuses. It's now illegal. And so they had this little miniature, and they wanted a logo. So they asked Lorraine. Lorraine gave them the rights. They blew it into a large poster. They made it into a small piece of jewelry, patches, everything. The family and the mother, another Mother for Peace, gave the Center for the Study of Political Graphics the right to reproduce it during the Iraq War.
7: Hmm.
8: People have been asking to reproduce it from the 60s to now. And so these posters, it's just one tool of the many tools that we have to promote peace and justice. So anything that will literally make people either want to get involved, to let them know how to get involved, or who never thought about getting involved, but realize, if not me, who? If not now, when?
7: I think the example you gave just shows the ripple effects, right? About
8: yes,
7: how one thing can survive and push through decades. I want to play devil's advocate for a moment and ask you this. I keep thinking a lot about modern conflicts, like the war in Palestine, for instance, where there obviously was a lot of art, political imagery, you know, symbols going around. That did inspire people to take action, demonstrate, and all that. But it did not diffuse the political tension, right? It inspired action, but it wasn't a favorable outcome in the end.
8: Yes, the answer is yes, you're correct. But what has changed, and changed profoundly, is the conversation in this country. You are seeing on the corporate news, they're covering, and they're using the words genocide. They're using the words genocide, many of them. They are showing the atrocities. You have many different Jewish organizations and rabbis and synagogues taking a position in solidarity with Palestinians' right to exist and opposing genocide. So the conversation has clearly changed. The situation on the ground, unfortunately, has not. But the conversation has changed, and that gives me hope.
7: I did want to ask you about the role of the peace poster in the digital age, and whether you think posters hold the same power in the digital age as the print age.
8: The making of them, certainly, it's adding to. It's not instead of. It's adding to another tool in the toolbox of how to make a poster. But the biggest difference I think it has made is in the distribution. One of the reasons we have so many old posters from places, all those bookstores that I was visiting back in the 80s and the 90s, was that they would make the posters, but they didn't have a really good way of getting them out to as many places or as many people as they needed. Mm-hmm. And so they had a lot left over. What they're doing now, and you saw it, I think the first time I saw it was maybe around Occupy in 2011, and artists would put high resolution posters that were free downloads. As long as they were not used for commercial purposes or against the intent, but then they were free to use. So there are many, many places that are now offering free downloads, and you can pick your own poster. You can make your own poster. And you can see a lot of that now at the No Kings marches. People have downloaded professional posters. They make their own, but they've also downloaded some that are very powerful. And one of my favorite stories, this was during Tahrir Square, during the Arab Spring. There's an artist who goes by the name Mr. Fish. And he did this, you know, the famous Che Guevara, the Korda photograph of Che Guevara. Well, he morphed it onto the famous portrait of King Tut. So he made it an Egyptian variation of Che, but King Tut. And then the title of it was Walk Like an Egyptian. It was a very pro Tahrir Square, pro Egyptian movement. And I'm at work. My husband calls me up and says, look at this poster. It's fabulous. I logged it. I thought it was great. I called up the editor and I said, can we get a copy of that? She said, sure. Just give us credit. So we get a copy. We have a poster of the week blog. We take one poster that we connect with a current event every week. So we put that on there. The next day, somebody took a photograph of that image on the streets of Cairo.
7: Wow. Okay.
8: In 24 hours, thanks to the internet, that image went from LA to the streets of Cairo.
7: Transcended continents, basically.
8: In a day. And it was solidarity. It was an image of solidarity that blew me away. So the internet can be really used for our side as well.
7: Yeah. And I want to play devil's advocate again.
8: Go for it.
7: Like we said, we are living in a very volatile time. We're seeing all these conflicts, seeing wars being documented on social media. And I did want to ask you if posters can evoke emotion or be as impactful as those that show the horrors of war.
8: Well, we've done a number of anti-war shows, unfortunately, a lot of them. I'm always concerned of over-aestheticizing an exhibition. If an exhibition has too many beautiful posters, it's not going to have the same impact. So I make sure in every room, if it's multi-room exhibition, or at least in every section, there's a photograph, at least one poster that shows death and dying. It shows the reality, usually using a photo like the My Lai massacre, because that really horrifies people. So I think you can't only have an exhibition that is just death and dying, because people aren't going to want to see it. They won't go. But if you combine some really, but only if they're powerful, only if the messages are clear. And there's plenty of messages that are stunning and clear. So you need a balance. You need a balance of reality and beauty. At least that's how I choose to curate.
7: That's an interesting answer. I didn't expect it.
8: What did you expect?
7: I thought you would side with the posters and just maybe talking about how the emotional connection with posters would have a larger impact than an image. But I guess you're right, because the examples that you did give do have images that are kind of designed in a way to make it a poster. So there is that mix that you're talking about.
8: I mean, a lot of times students will come to me and say, how do I make a great poster? And I said, you know what? It doesn't even have to be a great poster.

0: to affect somebody, to impact somebody. It's just being the right poster with the right messages at the right time with the person who happens to see it, who's ready for it. And there is no formula for the right poster. You just got to be as honest as you can be is what you got to be. People do respond to honesty and directness and clarity.
1: Can posters create more peace in the world, in your opinion?
0: I think they absolutely can, because they make people stop and think. They make people literally evaluate what their role is. And especially, I mean, Howard Zinn's book, You Can't Be Neutral on a Moving Train, I've never seen a more time where you can't be neutral as now. And posters really challenge where you are and how you're thinking. I mean, that's their role. Their role is to challenge you. That's why it's called a protest poster. They're not to make you feel comfortable. They're literally intended to challenge how you look at the world and your role in it. And once you start re-examining your role, it's like you can know and not care, but you can't care if you don't know.
2: That was artist, curator, and art historian Kara Wells, founder of the Center for the Study of Political Graphics, speaking with Peace Talks radio correspondent Nadine Shaker. In part two, we'll hear the story behind one of the most recognizable symbols of solidarity in recent years, the watermelon. We'll hear from Palestinian artist Khaled Hourani, whose artwork helped popularize the image around the world, and from researcher Ilham Khan, who studied how the symbol spread across social media and what it reveals about the power of art and activism in the digital age. That's coming up. Stay tuned. I'm Jessica Tichton, and this is Peace Talks Radio.

0: This is Peace Talks Radio, the radio series and podcast on peacemaking and nonviolent conflict resolution. I'm Jessica Tickton, today with correspondent Nadine Shaker. In the digital age, symbols can spread around the world in an instant, inspiring solidarity, protest, and conversation. One of the most recognizable images to emerge in recent years is the watermelon. Activists first began using the watermelon emoji to avoid social media platforms suppressing or shadow banning posts about Gaza and Palestine. Because the fruit shares the colors of the Palestinian flag, it quickly became a powerful visual shorthand. Soon the symbol appeared far beyond social media, on fundraising artwork, taxi cabs in Tel Aviv, t-shirts and lapel pins worn by parliamentarians, national soccer jerseys, posters, murals, and countless other works of art around the world. Like many powerful symbols, the watermelon has come to represent different things to different people. Today, we're interested in how images acquire meaning, inspire solidarity, and shape public conversation. Our story traces one influential version of that symbol back to Palestinian artist Khaled Hourani, whose artwork helped shape the watermelon into an internationally recognized image. Khaled Hourani is a Palestinian artist, curator, and co-founder of the International Academy of Art Palestine in Ramallah. He also initiated the 2011 Picasso in Palestine project and the Stone Distance to Jerusalem. Correspondent Nadine Shaker asks him where the inspiration for his watermelon artwork began.
1: The story which I inspired by, the story of the watermelon by an artist, his name is Issam Badr.
2: According to Hourani, Issam Badr and other artists were trying to get a permit to start an artist league in Ramallah, Palestine,

0: I borrow this idea from the imagination of the officer himself, and I did it in 2007 as part of the subjective atlas, the watermelon as a flag.
1: I did see the section where different artists are depicting the flag of Palestine. So some artists have a faded image of the flag, some have a bread broken up into
0: Bread.
1: the contours of the flag, but you have the slice of watermelon. So when you decided to do the watermelon, did you just remember that story, or how did that creative process happen? How did you bring it to life?
0: Yes, when the topic was about the flag, as you were saying, each artist he did his own version. So I have this story in my background. And I was thinking, I'm going to do something simple, as you can see in this atlas. And I start doing the watermelon after the subjective atlas as an art object in museums, in galleries, in the wall of the gallery.
1: A mural, yeah.
0: It was produced there and in many different places later on. And for 10 years after I did it, it was not received well as I wish.
1: Horani tells me that people didn't appreciate the story behind the creation of the watermelon artwork, or that it was a demeaning way to represent the Palestinian flag. So it wasn't that widely recognized until.
0: It was used unexpected way during the war against Gaza.
1: Do you remember the first time you saw it blow up, like you said, after the break of the war? Was it on social media or somewhere else?
0: Of course, many journalists, art critique, tried to contact me when it was in social media, and there was a lot of people tried to find out what was the story behind, because the story itself, it gives the watermelon this kind of powerful meaning. It was alternative solution for such censorship. It was an alternative solution when it comes to do kind of solidarity with Palestinian wherever it's not allowed to use the Palestinian flag, like in Germany and in other countries. Even at that time, it was not in my mind yet that the watermelon will be that much used in the demonstration all around the world. And it was for me something unexpected.
1: Can you give us examples of how it was used? Because people made stickers out of it, made campaigns out of it, and people have morphed it, reinvented it. So what are some of the ways that it's been used?
0: First, it became one of the Palestinian symbols. And when they try to do something about Palestine, even normal people, not necessarily artists, they start using the watermelon to represent the Palestinian flag as an alternative. So they did it in posters for cinema festival, for literature. It was used in t-shirt. It was used in flags. It was used in embroidery. It was used now in Gaza for food agency, for which give people food during the wartime. And they use it in different way as many artists start producing it in their own way. People start doing it in 3D programs. They're doing it as an animation in videos. There's how to say thousands of images out of this watermelon. Some are using it for solidarity purpose to do a flag, their own flag, even in a very simple way to use it in the demonstration. Some people are doing it in graphic and use it in social media.
1: Horani still sees the watermelon as a piece of art, despite it being used in global solidarity work.
0: Thanks God, there's still people who bring back the story of the watermelon, bring back the art. I mean, it's part of an art practice. It's not only something come out of blue. It comes out of a very simple story, very simple image I did at Subjective Atlas of Palestine.
1: Now that it's out in the world, do you feel that it still reflects your intent? Your intent to make it was to talk about censorship and evading censorship. Do you feel

0: that this still carries through despite having so many versions and coming to life in so many different ways. You know, what if someone takes the watermelon symbol and uses it in a divisive way or in a political way? Does it matter to you?
1: As I told you, it's something not easy to be controlled. When I told you the story behind the officer's imagination about not doing the watermelon because it has the color of Palestine, he was never think that this watermelon he was mentioned not to use, it was used as a Palestinian flag in Tel Aviv, in this war, when there's a solidarity group who want to do kind of demonstration against the massacre in Gaza. And it was very sensitive to use the Palestinian flag directly in such war situation. So they use the watermelon. And for me, this is the maximum meaning of this censorship. How art could find the alternative solution for such kind of decision, not to use the national color of the national flag? How art could help to find a solution? And it's in a funny way. When you hear the story, it makes you laugh than being sad. And this is, I think, why my son, he's now 24. He was one of the people who used the watermelon that much in social media. For him, out of 12 different art projects I did, the watermelon is the best.
0: Okay. Yeah, it has a big impact on the youth for sure.
1: Yes. And this is why it was succeed, because of the youth, not because of the artist.
0: Mm-hmm.
1: It was success because people who love stories behind artworks. This was the hero of the artwork itself. The story. It's funny, it's very simple, and you can tell it to your kid.
0: I love that. I want to talk a little bit about the posters version of the watermelon, how it was used in posters. Do you feel that the watermelon posters that were spreading online like wildfire changed the perception of the war on Gaza?
1: Of course, art might not give a direct solution for such complicated issues like this kind of historically political conflict between Palestinians and the Israelis because of the occupation, but it might help later on. And I will say it gives a lot of people to do such kind of soft solidarity with Palestinians from where they are. I think this is how art could be helpful in such situation. When we live in this kind of dark time and people, they couldn't do that much things to stop this war. What they can do, they can announce, they can make their voice louder. They can do their own statement that they want this war to come to an end, and they ask to change this situation. Art in such case, it's a very good example of how we can find ways to find solution for complicated issue.
2: That was Nadine Shaker speaking with Khaled Khorani, Palestinian artist and curator. Next, Nadine speaks with Ilham Khan, a graphic designer, researcher, and lecturer at the University of Johannesburg in South Africa. She was one of many seeing the images and posters of the watermelon on her social media feed.
0: Do you remember the first poster you saw that used the watermelon symbol and how you reacted to it?
3: I think one of the first posters that I saw, it had the watermelon. And there's lots of like iterations of this poster, so I can't remember the exact one, but it was this idea of the watermelon slice and rockets that were falling into the watermelon. So it was almost the seeds of the watermelon that resembled the rockets. And I just thought that was such a powerful poster or visual, because already as a graphic designer, you could kind of see the deeper meaning behind it and the concept, which was that the watermelon represented the people or the land of Palestine, and these seeds that were then breaking into the watermelon, destroying the people and their land. So that was one of the first posters that I actually saw.
0: Mm-hmm. And you produced a paper called Seeds of Freedom, where you analyze posters that incorporate the watermelon icon. Can you tell us how you became interested in watermelon posters?
3: So in my particular case, I was feeling quite helpless when the whole issue sort of rose. Obviously, I grew up as a young Muslim knowing about Palestine, knowing about the struggles that the people of Palestine were going through. But then obviously, after what happened on October 7th, I was feeling quite helpless in that situation. And the more my colleague and I sat with it, the more we realized there's something that we can add here. And that's how we then started to notice that the watermelon kind of exploded and the meaning that it then had. And that's what then drew us into this particular topic, is trying to develop a sense of what exactly does this watermelon mean and how does it have a deeper meaning than just an emoji on your phone or on social media.
0: And then what made you want to document or explore all these other posters that you started seeing, the watermelon iconography?
3: So we went back and forth with what was the best take on this? How could we showcase this? And we obviously struggled because we couldn't find work from designers in Palestine, given the circumstances. And we then came across the Palestine Poster Project. And we went through all of their different options under iconography. And given what we were seeing on social media and the rise of the watermelon, that's what then made us look deeper into the watermelon itself. Our sort of angle was looking at it more from a social media stance as well.
0: Interesting. And I remember these watermelon posters being everywhere on my feed. You just couldn't escape it. And even news outlets were picking up on it and explaining to audiences what it meant. Can you give us a sense of the scale of how widespread it became, especially on social media?
3: So I think in order to answer that question, I think you would have to have a deep understanding of how social media algorithms work. So for both myself and, like you mentioned, it was all over your feed as well. That would be given because of our algorithm and what we were being fed. So the scale on my side was quite a deep reach, whereas for other people, they might not have seen it immediately because it does depend on that particular person's search history and where they stand within this whole sort of situation that was unfolding.
0: I think part of why eventually it exploded to much larger audiences was because it was able to circumvent the social media algorithm, right, that restricted pro-Palestine content. And I wanted to ask you if you have a sense of how that happened and why it's important.
3: Definitely. That's something we spoke about in our papers, that this little symbol of a watermelon could bypass all of the restrictions that were being put in place to restrict the content that was being shared. Mm-hmm. And by having any hashtags that said pro-Palestine, your work was almost shadow banned. And this little watermelon symbol, because it was just the fruit, could circumvent any of the shadow banning, which is part of the reason it exploded more than the flag did, because the flag was something that people could immediately pick up, whereas this little watermelon symbol was a way to just get past it. And in our paper as well, there is also a section where we speak about within Israel how a company sort of circumvented the restriction on not being pro-Palestine, and just they weren't allowed to display the Palestinian flag. And then they literally stuck a sticker of a watermelon on the side of a van and said, this is not a Palestinian flag, but still showed their solidarity with the people of Palestine. And that's just a real world example of something that has exploded over social media just by simply being a fruit and people giving it a symbolic meaning.
0: Yeah, that's a great example. I did want to go back to you explaining how you did your content analysis. And, you know, most of the posters originated from international artists or agencies and were distributed online, and they're in English. What does that mean to you, or what does it tell you?
3: So that's a really interesting question, because When we initially looked at it, firstly, we went onto the Palestinian Poster Project Archives, which is a digital site with all of these posters that has to have the word Palestine in it.
0: Mm-hmm.
3: We then searched under the iconography of just simply the watermelon. And then we started collecting these posters. We gave ourselves a set date, which was from October 2023, and then we collected this body of work, and it was very interesting for us because we just from the offset thought this would be posters produced by people in Palestine.
0: Mm-hmm.
3: And after doing further research, we noticed that it was mostly international artists.
0: Mm-hmm.
3: And that was a completely different take because it created this idea of people were now becoming more aware of the situation. And there was this rise in international solidarity, which you can still see today with the flotillas, with all of the different acts all over the world. And it's just such a beautiful thing to see that people are now taking a stand against all of the atrocities that are being committed, even in the smallest sense of creating a poster. And it just creates a bigger community that can take on all of these issues in the world.
0: I guess in your paper, you analyzed the different meanings that the watermelon symbol has come to take in posters. Can you tell us some of the meanings you've discovered?
3: So again, there was a lot of things that we picked up. So what we did was we took these 408 posters that had the watermelon symbol in them, obviously confining them within our time frame. We then started to separate these out into how was the watermelon represented. And we came up with four key concepts, which was the watermelon that basically stood in for the Palestinian flag, the watermelon that was then perpetuating the body, then the land of Palestine itself, and then as a weapon. Mostly, the watermelon seems to be shown as a triangle, which is reminiscent of the triangle in the Palestinian flag. So it goes a little bit deeper than just the colors. And then as the people, it usually takes on the form of the female body in particular. So usually it's a woman, a protector, a mother, someone who's very connected to the land. It's usually a woman that's weeping or carrying a child that has been wounded. So that is as the land or as the flesh. And in some instances, the seeds become the people. There's one example that I can think of right now, which was the watermelon segment. And inside it was the way that Muslim people wrap their deceased, which is in the white cloth. And instead of the seeds, it was pictures of those white pieces of cloth as the humans were wrapped in it. And it just shows the connection between the watermelon, between the people, between the land. So the seeds, even if they destroy the watermelon, the seeds will be replanted and they'll still be there.
0: Mm-hmm.
3: And then as a weapon, you could say that the watermelon point itself could be described as a weapon because in some posters it's very sharp. In other posters, it has almost blood dripping off it, which could also be the juice, but it looks like blood.
0: Mm-hmm.
3: There's other posters that showcase the watermelon being used as a pebble within a slingshot.
0: Mm.
3: So it replaces that pebble. There's also a design which has a depiction of a superhero called Palestina, which is a female superhero, and she's holding a watermelon in her hand, almost ready to throw it.
0: Interesting.
3: And there's also a couple of posters which are slightly more humorous. So there's one where it's a IDF soldier, and you just see this watermelon that's been flung at him, and he's sort of toppling over.
0: Mm.
3: So it showcases the watermelon as a weapon as well. So those were the four main fields that we discovered.
0: I wanted to ask you more specifically about the general symbolism or meaning the watermelon has come to take. So you write that the watermelon has been an object of defiance since 1967, specifically because Palestinian flags were banned from public display then. How has it taken a different meaning, in your opinion, after it spread on social media or gained popularity after 2023?
3: I think it's also a way for people to show solidarity with a particular cause without outright saying it.
0: Mm-hmm.
3: And given the climate that we're in right now, that's almost problematic for some people to say, I'm pro-Palestine, because they could lose their jobs or their visas could be in trouble or travel bans could be put into place. And even though back then it obviously was a means of defiance, it still is. I think that meaning is still there, and it's just continued with a different generation on different platforms. I don't think it's necessarily something that's changed its meaning. It's still an object of defiance, whichever way you look at it.
0: For some people, like you said, it's still a symbol of resistance, a gesture towards peace in a time where it's very polarizing to speak up. But it does also spur up these negative emotions, and it could also be the opposite of peace, right? So do you think that the watermelon symbol can function as both a form of resistance and a gesture towards peace, or are those things in tension with each other?
3: I will say that when it is used by the people to showcase that they are pro-Palestine, I don't think they're necessarily trying to incite any form of violence. I think the people that take up an issue with this, again, it's the same way of showing an Israeli flag. If you had an Israeli flag on a hoodie or something, it doesn't necessarily mean you're trying to incite violence, and it's just the symbol. Everything that people are putting onto it, those are their own views. Those are their own feelings. It's just the symbol of a watermelon. So yes, sometimes maybe someone is trying to be more malicious with it. But I think if you look back at the reason it was created, you need to consider the fact that it was created because there were these restrictions, and were these restrictions put onto the other side. So again, it's not necessarily inciting violence. It's just trying to create a community, create a sense of belonging.
0: Mm-hmm. And on the note of belonging, earlier in the interview, you said that you became interested in the watermelon posters because you felt so helpless watching the war unfold in Palestine. And then you, in your research, you realized that all these artists were also responding in solidarity.
3: I definitely think it became an easier way to sort of wrap your head around everything that was going on. I think art and design have such an important role to play in everything in our lives. We look at almost every place of conflict. We look at the designs that called people to serve in the army, that called people to stand up against the army. Design played a role in everything. And I think firstly, it's important to note that design is a major part in all of this. And artists, just by simply creating a watermelon, can help people wrap their heads around something that's happening without having to look at the actual photographs. It's a way to disseminate information while still respecting the dignity of those affected.
0: You know, obviously you think that protest art can create solidarity, but do you think it can push past political conflicts, or are they just relegated to the space of being symbols?
3: I think because, again, poster art is a form of communication design. So if you look at every conflict area, there's always some form of poster art. And it doesn't necessarily have to be high-end digital work. And I think that was the important thing to pick up with these watermelon posters as well, is that anything can become resistance posters. And one of the most important things was like just slapping the picture of the watermelon on it, not needing any text, not needing this work to be printed. You could just put it on a piece of card, and that was a resistance poster. I think that is a powerful sort of statement to have, where you can beat these systems that have all the money to sort of shadow ban your work. But then you could go out into the streets and stick a little sticker of a watermelon on a pole and someone could take it and then reshare it online. But I think the idea of a resistance poster has changed form. I think in the past, we always had this idea that it had to be a physical poster. And then it became something that was placed onto social media. And now it's gone even further, where you could have a little metal pin that was a watermelon. You could have a emoji that is a watermelon. You could have a sticker that is a watermelon. And you could place these all over the world, in the real world, on the digital sphere as well. And it's still a resistance poster. So I don't think it's just art. I definitely don't think it's just art and it's just a symbol and it just lives there. I think it has the capacity to move people like art does. And it has the capacity to make them feel something and to hopefully get out there, or at the very least, reshare something online so more and more viewers see it. And hopefully more people are sort of reading up about the situations and taking a stand instead of just looking at something and walking away.
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5: Welcome to Native Voices, a one-hour conversation about Alaska Natives' histories, cultures, and issues. This comes to you from Anchorage, the homelands of the Aklutna Dena'ina, and I'm your host, Hannah Bissett. Alaska Natives have been self-governing for more than 10,000 years and have formally adopted tribal structures during the past 100 years. What are tribes, and how do they come to be, and what do they do for their people today? How do they affect non-Native Alaskans? Here to teach us about Alaska Native tribes are two guests. We have Harriet Brulette with us. She's the tribal administrator for the Chilkoot Indian Association in Haines in Southeast Alaska. Harriet is Tlingit and joins us via Zoom. Welcome.
6: Thank you.
5: Also with us today is Aaron Leggett, president and chief of the Native Village of Aklutna. Aklutna is the only tribe inside the Anchorage municipal boundaries, and the Dena'ina Athabascan Village is about an hour and a half drive north from downtown Anchorage. Welcome, Aaron, to the studios of the Alaska Teen Media Institute in Anchorage.
7: Thank you, Hannah.
5: To set the stage for what makes our tribal structure so unique compared to the lower 48, I want to turn to Harriet Brulette to start off our program. How many tribes are there in Alaska?
6: There are 229 tribes in the state of Alaska.
5: How do Alaska tribes differ from tribes in the lower 48?
6: The most obvious way that we differ, I think, is our landscape. Tribes in Alaska are more isolated than tribes in the lower 48. And I think probably one of the larger differences that we have is that Alaska tribes, with the exception of Metlakatla, do not have reservations. So basically we're landless, whether we like it or not. And the definition of Indian country is a little cloudy as well. So to say that we live in Indian country, I mean, we can say that, but it's not federally recognized Indian country.
5: If the tribes don't own the land, who does own the land? Is that federal? Is that state? What does that look like in Alaska?
6: It really depends on the tribe. I'll use my tribe as an example. We were gifted back some of the land that the Presbyterian Church had originally taken. So our office building sits on fee simple land that was returned to us. Some tribes are not as lucky. Some tribes don't have access to their own homelands. And those tribes are very most definitely landless. A lot of tribes are in communities where the city or bureau government owns the land underneath their office. Or a lot of times it will be owned by either the federal government or the state. And it depends on where the tribe is located. So there are a lot of questions about Alaskan tribes that have to be answered with, it depends, because everything just seems to be in a gray area. No one is the same.
5: So I know we just talked about how every tribe is a little bit special and a little bit unique, but I guess in a general sense, how would you say someone would become a citizen of a tribe? Is that something you apply for, or what does that process typically look like?
6: And again, this is one of those it depends answers. So in some tribes, the tribal citizens are born into the tribe. So it comes through your parental lineage. In other tribes, you can apply to become a member. And it really would depend, too, on the constitution of the tribe. Some tribal constitutions will allow natives from a different tribe to join their tribe so that those people can receive services in that area. And other tribes are very specific about the amount of native blood that you have. And some tribes will even require that you are at least a quarter native before you're allowed to join their tribe. So again, it just really depends on the constitution of each individual tribe.
5: Yeah, that makes perfect sense to me. You know, you briefly mentioned tribal constitutions, and I think that's kind of an interesting idea to think about. Could you just explain a little bit more what a tribal constitution really looks like and like what's typically in a tribal constitution?
6: A tribal constitution lays out how our governing body can operate. It tells us who can be a member, when we can have an election, who qualifies to run in our elections, how often we meet. I'm sure that there are other things that in this governing document, but basically those are the important ones. Who can be a member and who qualifies to run for council?
7: The roles and responsibilities of the council members.
6: Right. Yes. The Chilkoot Indian Association's constitution was written under the Indian Reorganization Act, which is something that happened in the mid to late 30s. Our constitution was ratified in 1941. Other tribes actually update their constitution, but that's something that you have to work through the Department of the Interior in order to update your constitution. So it's a process and it takes time. We have tried rewriting our constitution probably 15 years ago. And just this summer, I heard back from BIA saying, oh, we have this constitution on our desk.
5: So the BIA, what is the BIA, first of all? And second of all, what is their process in updating the constitution? Like, do they have to approve it? Like, what does that look like?
6: The Secretary of the Interior has to approve our updated constitution. So we take the time to go through a constitutional convention. We rewrite our constitution and send it in to the Bureau of Indian Affairs, where it's reviewed and then ultimately approved by the Secretary of the Interior. So it is a process.
5: So let's go back in time a little bit. And could you just tell me a little bit about how your tribe got its start and how it kind of operates today?
6: Sure. The tribe, the Chilkoot Indian Association, got its start under the Indian Reorganization Act. And our constitution was ratified in 1941. We were not a very active tribe. There really wasn't... There weren't a lot of programs for tribes, small tribes like ours to manage. a lot of our programs went directly through Tlingit and Haida Central Council. And in the late 90s, when tribes began taking control of their own contracts with the Department of Interior, our tribe became more active. So we became managers of our own money, our own program funding from the federal government.
5: What kind of programs does your tribe facilitate?
6: Right now, the programs that we facilitate are an environmental environmental department, which has funding for the base program from the EPA. And then from there, we've built up our program to include funding from other agencies. So our environmental department is very active in a variety of ways. We use our strategic planning for each of our departments to dictate what we do in each department. So if, for instance, our environmental department is working right now on what is an EDA program, it's where we are using fish DNA to monitor the size of our runs. So that's something that's not covered under EPA funding. It's something that we have to look for additional funding for. So we go to other places looking for funding.
5: Yeah, you know, that's fair. So to shift gears a little bit, I have heard that your tribe has filed to put lands into trust. Could you just explain to me what it means to put land in a trust and where you guys are at in that process?
6: When the Chilkoot Indian Association was formed, we didn't have any lands. We had no land base at all. So over the last probably decade and a half to two decades, we've slowly either lands were returned to us or we purchased lands. So now we have this land base, but it's fee simple, which means that we have to pay taxes on it. And we're governed by the local borough, they tell us what we can or cannot do on our lands. So we made the decision to apply to put our lands into trust, which means that we've sent an application to the Department of Interior requesting that our land holdings be put into trust. And that trust would be held by the Department of the Interior for us. As far as the process, the process is that you submit an application, and the application will go through BIA to DOI, and we start with things like the environmental review. We collect all the documents pertaining to our land holdings. We have surveys done. We make sure that we have legal ownership of those pieces of property. And then we explain to the Department of Interior what we intend to use the land for. So they want to make sure that we are using that land to benefit our tribe and our tribal citizens. And then there's a period of time where the public is allowed to comment on our application. So it's important that at the very beginning, you make sure that you have the support of your local government.
5: You cut out a little bit towards the end of that, but I think we get the rest of your answer. So I won't ask you to repeat all of that.
6: Okay.
5: So I want to go back in time to talk briefly about the Alaska Native Claims Settlement Act of 1971. Could you give me a little bit of your perspective as to why we chose a corporate structure versus a tribal structure in regards to receiving land and funds?
6: Some of the reasons why we do have this current ANC structure, and of course, we never know all of the answers, because we may never know all of the answers as to why Alaska ended up with a corporate structure, but the federal government wanted a system that was different from reservations. The reservation system requires a lot of governing, and the system of a corporation removes that oversight from the federal government. So the corporate system gives Native people more control over their land, and it also gives control over the natural resources that we may have on and under the land. And this is basically a chance for citizens to become more self-sufficient. We don't have to go through the Department of the Interior and ask for permission to use our land in a certain way or not use it. It's up to us. So we have more freedom than a reservation system.
5: That makes sense to me. So what are some of the tribe's strengths and what are some of its challenges in its structure?
6: As time goes by, we're finding our voice. I think that we're standing up for ourselves a lot more than we did in the past. And we seem to have more support. In my community, we have a lot of support from the local government, from the borough assembly, and from the borough mayor. We're not afraid to say, we want this to happen, or we don't support that. And our community actually listens to us now. And that's not something that happened in the past. In the past, we were voiceless. With the federal government's requirement for consultation of tribes, it has given us more of a voice and the ability to stand up and speak our minds. So it's a strength that we have as tribal people and as tribal organizations.
5: You're listening to Native Voices, a one-hour conversation on Native history, culture, and issues. I'm your host, Hannah Bissett, and we've been talking to Harriet Brulette, tribal administrator for the Chicxulub Indian Association. Up next, we'll hear from Aaron Leggett, president and chief of the Native Village of Aklutna.

0: Let's hear about your history of the Aklutna Native Village. How did it get its start?
1: Well, I would say that the Native Village of Aklutna, is, again, is the only federally recognized tribe here in the municipality of Anchorage. Formally, it was established in 1961, although I have seen a document that says that there was ostensibly recognition as a tribe and even a quote-unquote tribal council in the 1940s. To understand the history of Aklutna from 1925 to 1945, there was a Bureau of Indian Affairs vocational school at Aklutna. And there were a number of sites throughout Alaska that had these boarding schools. The idea was, the reason it was moved to Aklutna was it was right after the construction of the Alaska Railroad. There was access to cheap energy with coal coming out of Jonesville, which is just north of Chicoloon. And I think the idea really was to create this vocational school and that it would start to naturally attract, you know, if you take the kids out of the village, the idea was that, well, maybe their parents are going to leave those villages and they'll move into this area and we can kind of, I don't know if control is the right word, but we'll have easier access to them and we won't have to travel so far and provide services. So in 1925, through an executive order, the Aklutna Educational Reserve, there was a land withdrawal of 328,000 acres. From 1936 up until the early 1960s, that 328,000 acres had been whittled down to about 1,800 acres. And you wonder, well, where did that land go? Well, if you know Anchorage, you know that right outside of Anchorage, you have Fort Richardson Army Base, Elmendorf Air Force Base. There were other withdrawals. The Territory of Alaska took land to create the highways, power lines, easements, so on and so forth. So we got kind of boxed into the area right around the immediate village location. And and this is also right after statehood. In 1959, Alaska became a state. And so all of a sudden, also, we start to see the state of Alaska start selecting lands that they were legally entitled to under the Statehood Act. And so a council was formed because, frankly, the Bureau of Indian Affairs did not look out for our best interests. We had gravel that was being extracted from the reservation that we never saw any of the money. You know, it went to D.C. and maybe we would get, you know, two pennies on the dollar kind of thing that would come back to the village. So the council was formed, constitution was created, and that was, of course, the main voice that Aklutna people had leading up to the Alaska Native Claims Settlement Act. Of course, after the passage of the Alaska Native Claims Settlement Act, there was a big question of, do tribes still exist in Alaska, and or are they even necessary? Could the basically the roles that that historically tribes would have fulfilled, would they be able to be fulfilled by nonprofits or, you know, different organizations? And what you see is, not everywhere, but throughout most of Alaska, there was this period of time, I would say for about a decade, maybe a little longer, where they tried that. But then it was quickly realized that if you create a nonprofit, that they are not eligible to access a lot of the federal dollars that exist. And so there became this movement for really, I think, reestablishing or reinvigorating tribal entities in Alaska. of course, it should be pointed out that, you know, why did we go with the Alaska Native Claims Settlement Act and create corporations? I would argue there's several reasons. One, expediency. Time was of the essence. They wanted to, you know, there was the construction of the Trans-Alaska Pipeline that was needing to happen. But also, it's important to remember in the early 1970s, if you were to do a tour of virtually every Native reservation in the United States, you would find a pretty what would be disheartening conditions, and very few of them, if any, had any real economic activity going on. And really, the reservations, and some of them are still this way, and that's not a criticism; it's just an observation. Are completely dependent on the federal government. And of course, what's changed that by and large has been the creation of Indian gaming or other tribal businesses that have been developed. Tourism could be one example. Usually it's an outgrowth of Indian gaming, even if there's a small, modest, you know, little casino that allows the tribe to have some unrestricted funding to put into other programs, and some of them have become incredibly wealthy. That's not the overall for most tribes, but just for an example, the Seminoles of Florida own the Hard Rock brand. Hard Rock Resorts and every Hard Rock is owned by the Seminoles of Florida. And right now, they just knocked down the Mirage Casino on the Strip in Las Vegas and are rebuilding a Hard Rock Casino right on the Las Vegas Strip. There's in Hollywood, Florida, the stadium is the Hard Rock Stadium. So some of them do very well, but, you know, some of them, if you look around, doesn't look any different than it did in 1971. So some of it has to do with geography. Some of it has to do with opportunities. But I think in 1971, twofold. One, the federal government has always had this idea of how do we integrate Native Americans, Alaska Natives into the Western economy, i.e. make us good capitalists, because that's how our country runs. But also, I think the federal government in those days really did not want to have to negotiate and start individually going to all 240 tribes in Alaska. And so, you know, as things evolved, of course, with the Ada Deer decision in 1992 or 1993, which recognized that every Native village in Alaska is considered a tribe by the Bureau of Indian Affairs. And there's some a little bit of nuance there, but generally speaking, that's how it occurs. Anyways, Aklutna falls into that whole history. Again, we have the distinction, though, of being basically the only tribe located in the most populous population center here in Alaska.
0: Yeah, so you already touched on this a little bit, on gaming centers and casinos. And I think for a lot of our listeners here, they have always had this question of why do tribes have gaming centers? Like, why that economic venture specifically? Why is that successful?
1: Why is it successful?
0: Yeah.
1: It's successful because people like to gamble.
0: What?
1: Right. Gambling has existed in our history for thousands of years and continues to. So it was not a new vice that was brought to us. You know, the missionaries would argue that, but it absolutely was not. Every tribe that I know of had some form of gambling that occurred. But now I would say most states either have tribal casinos or a state run or both as a way of, you know, funding social services or state budgets or whatever occurs. And then, I mean, it's not just casinos. You think about Powerball and you think about lottery tickets and scratchies and all those. Those are all gaming. So it just depends on how each state does it. But the federal government, basically, it started in a few of the tribes in the lower 48. I think the Seminoles are one of the cutting edge ones where basically they said, as a sovereign government, you can make you can pass laws to say you can allow gambling to occur on your reservation. Originally, it was bingo, and then bingo became high stakes bingo that could be bigger than would be allowed, you know, in the state. And then from there, a whole series of tiers was instituted, and then it became class one gaming. By the federal government definition, is gambling that would be like on like horse races or Indian stick games. It's of what they call nominal value, you know, low stakes sort of things. And as far as I know, I've never come across any that have done class one. Class two is bingo and bingo machines that look like slot machines or video poker machines. And then class three is full on Las Vegas style gambling with table games and sports betting and so on and so forth. So class one and two, the tribes can pass the laws if they have, you know, Indian lands. And class three has to get a compact with the states to figure out how the percentages are going to be shared. And so what you see is a lot of states, they started at class two and have now moved into class three because they're seeing how much money the tribes are making, and they want their cut. And so compacts are negotiated.
0: So as far as the village of Aklutna, they've been in the news recently about opening their own gaming hall near the village in January. So from my understanding, this is the first time that Alaska tribe has done that. And if so, or if not, please correct me if I'm wrong. What does this gaming hall, like what kind of programs are you hoping to get from the opening of this gaming hall?
1: Yeah. So as was mentioned earlier, so in Alaska, there are tribes, but only one tribe has a reservation, and that's Metlakatla. And for multiple decades, Metlakatla has had a class two gaming facility. And then I would say in the late 90s, as Indian gaming really started to explode, basically, in numbers and revenues, there was a question of, well, what does that look like in Alaska? And some of it had to do with this, the question that we was brought up earlier about Indian lands. And there was what's called the Venati decision and the Sansonetti opinion. And not to get overly complicated, but what the Venati decision was about is there, under the Alaska Native Claims Settlement Act, there were villages that already had what are called Indian reserves. And in that original settlement, those that had Indian reserves, mostly that were former boarding school sites for the most part, or had other BIA activities, reindeer herding and these things, they could, under that formula, they thought that the tribe could receive, instead of millions of dollars or hundreds of thousands of dollars, and lands, basically, instead of getting a cash settlement and a land settlement, they could get a nominal cash settlement. I think it was $250,000, but they were allowed to select more land. And there were a few of them that did that, Venati being one of them, that said, we don't want to own the land, basically. We want to protect our land. And again, not all the tribes were afforded this decision. They believed, perhaps falsely, that that meant that the lands were being held in trust by the Bureau of Indian Affairs. They went to court over this whole thing because the Native village of Venati, there was a state of Alaska was trying to construct a school in Venati, and the tribal government was trying to levy taxes on the state of Alaska for the construction of that school. And it went all the way up to the Supreme Court. And basically, the Venati decision said that under the Alaska Native Claims Settlement Act, the lands that those tribes had does not constitute the definition of Indian lands. However, what it did say, it left the door open by saying that this court has not made a decision about Native allotments that are held in trust by the Bureau of Indian Affairs. It should be pointed out that I think in 1906, starting in 1906, this was not very well publicized, but Native individuals could file for a Native allotment of up to 160 acres of land. Very few of these were granted, but there are some that exist out there. One of the ones that exists is that in 1962, I believe, my great uncle helped his mother, my great grandmother, file for a Native allotment.

0: to get built upon. You know, basically her neighbors would be far enough away that she would be able to live comfortably and not have to look at, you know, a housing development or whatever it is. She passed away in 1965, and when she passed away, that native allotment went to my grandmother and all of her siblings, and the land has been held in trust by the Bureau of Indian Affairs since that time. So with the question of native allotments, it becomes one of the things that was noted is that in the lower 48, there are places where tribes have built casinos on native allotments that are outside of the reservation. The argument is that if the tribe can prove that it's exercised jurisdiction over those lands, that they're considered for the definition of gaming to be eligible to be built upon. Our argument starting in the late 90s, the early 2000s, is that the Native Village of Aklutna and its members, including my family, have been integral to the tribe, and we have a list of services and things that the tribe has done on behalf of its tribal citizens on that land. And basically, that was the argument in the early 2000s, and then we've tried it a couple of times, and then ultimately we went to court over this issue and received a decision in 2021 that said that the Sansonetti opinion, this legal opinion that was very much of what the Venati decision was about, is the law of the land. Fast forward to 2024, the assistant solicitor issued what's called an M opinion, basically saying that he believed that native allotments should be able to qualify for purposes of Indian gaming because they meet all the same definitions as you would in the lower 48. So basically trying to reverse some of the thinking in the Sansonetti opinion. And when we got that opinion, it seemed to us that we had this window to move forward to try to open a gaming facility. I should also point out that in 2021, the Native Village of Klawak opened a small gaming facility as well on an old my understanding is, and I'm not the expert on this, but my understanding is it was an old cannery site that the Native Village of Klawak, through an IRA, had owned, but it was that the tribe still exercised jurisdiction over it, but it was still held in trust by the Bureau of Indian Affairs. Anyways, with that M opinion, we saw our window. We got our application to the National Indian Gaming Commission. We got it approved. We did all the things that are required under that, environmental studies and so on and so forth. And we opened it in January 20th, I think, 2025. And then shortly thereafter, the state of Alaska filed an injunction against us, again, arguing that the old law and the previous decision from 2019 should be the law of the land. Like, the federal government can't change its mind, which it does all the time. Laws change all the time. And so anyways, we're in court about that right now, but we are operating a small facility with 125 machines on that native allotment.
1: Hey, a quick update since this conversation was recorded. The Department of Interior in September 2025 says it plans to withdraw its approval of the gaming hall. As of February 2026, the hall is open and operating. Now, let's dive back into the conversation. So what are the revenues for your gaming facility being used for?
0: Right now, the revenues are largely being used to pay back loans that we had, mostly legal bills and development costs. So I'm excited to say that we will hopefully have paid off those loans shortly here. But, you know, we're now, let's see, we opened in January. What is that? 8 months of operation. So we're still very much in our infancy. And of course, we're still in federal court on two cases, one from the state of Alaska and another one from the some of the homeowners living near the native allotment. Hopefully, once we're through, you know, all our legal challenges, and once we've paid off our development costs and attorney bills and all those things, in the short term, because given the current funding challenges from a number of institutions that we would normally apply for funding from, probably have dried up under the current administration. We are going to dedicate our revenues to building our new tribal office and gathering center. The Native Village of Aklutna has about 300 members, of which probably about 180 live, you know, in the municipality area. We don't own a building that's big enough for us to all gather in one location. Then once we fund that, housing is a major concern for our membership, and education, certainly making sure that our tribal members have access to education and vocational training and job opportunities, all those sorts of things. And then in the future, who knows what's beyond that, but I'm just thinking in the short term.
1: Yeah, I appreciate that. So this is a question that I'd like to ask both of you, if you could both describe what tribal sovereignty really means. And just the word sovereignty in itself, it has a lot of different definitions. It could be people sovereignty, water sovereignty, land sovereignty, air sovereignty.
0: Yeah, I would say, to me, what tribal sovereignty is, it's the ability for us to make our decisions and create our own destiny. It's the ability for the tribe to have control over its affairs and how it wants to run its government and its institution. It's basically, it's operating a government and having really, to me, it's political, cultural, and economic power over decision making.
1: Harriet, would you like to add anything to that definition?
2: Sure. To me, sovereignty means our right to govern ourselves. It's our right to police ourselves, to regulate ourselves, to regulate our environment, to make decisions for ourselves, to maintain our own identity.
1: You're listening to Native Voices, a program that explores Alaska Native history, culture, and issues. I'm your host, Hannah Bissett, and we've been talking about tribes in Alaska. So this is for both of you guys. How do tribes impact non-Native Alaskans?
0: I think this is something that the average person has no concept of. But first and foremost, tribal governments are able to access federal funding to implement its programs. And by implementing those programs, oftentimes the ability of the tribe to implement those programs necessitates the needs of hiring community members, non-natives, non-tribal citizens, to carry out that work. It could be, we'll just use, here's a good example. You know, there aren't too many tribal members that know how to do a NEPA process or a Section 106 historic site survey. So the tribe will contract with entities to be able to do that. Healthcare is another one. Now, we're certainly growing our tribal capacities to do that. And you look at something like an Alaska Native Tribal Health Consortium or South Central Foundation that works very closely with the tribes and manages some of the programs on behalf of those tribes. So from a basic level, it's just economics. It's dollars and cents. It's like saying what is the impact that a Walmart or a Fred Meyers have on a community? Well, it employs people. So that's one level. I would say another level is, again, accessing those federal dollars. Oftentimes, the tribes are part of communities and they want to be good stewards working with local government. You know, this is a more recent phenomenon, but, you know, for a long time, there was an adversarial relationship, I would say, between tribes in Alaska and certainly the state of Alaska. In the days when oil prices were high and the state had plenty of money, the state didn't want to give up its sovereignty, I guess, is a way of looking at it, for things like policing, social service type things. But as money has become harder to find, you're starting to see I think there's a lot more opportunities that could occur, but there are some limited cases where essentially the state of Alaska is like woken up to the fact that, oh, wait, you mean if we give up a little bit of our sovereignty, I guess, and partner with the tribe, they can access these federal dollars and we don't have to pay for these things, these services. It becomes a very politicized issue because I think in the I was born in the early 80s, but I remember in the early 90s, there were a couple of cases where non-Native individuals had committed crimes on a reservation and the tribal courts had eked out a punishment for the individuals. And there was this big uproar about this whole thing. And it was like, well, how can tribes exercise jurisdiction over non-Native citizens? And it goes on and on. But I think those kinds of things are part of it. But again, you know, being good community stewards, and I think where you're starting to see it is especially at local government level, more so perhaps than at the state level, where the local governments, the boroughs or the towns or cities or whatever they are coming and starting to recognize that the tribes have an important role to play in the community, and by working together can accomplish more than being divided. One of the things I'm quite proud of is that in 2019, the Native Village of Aklutna Tribal Government and the Municipality of Anchorage's Anchorage Assembly signed and even rewrote city code to create a formal government-to-government agreement between the Anchorage Assembly and the Native Village of Aklutna, where we spelled out roles and responsibilities, including meeting twice a year by both bodies to convene to discuss issues of mutual concerns, benefits, opportunities, whatnot, and even the mechanism by which both bodies can agree to pass joint resolutions.
1: Harriet, is there anything that you would like to add to that?
2: So our tribe brings in quite a bit of federal funding, which means that we provide employment in our community. We have about 30 employees who work for our tribe. They're well-paid employees who buy houses, they buy groceries, they pay taxes. We buy local as much as we possibly can. And we contribute to the infrastructure of our community. We helped with the library. We help with senior citizen services. We repair local roads. We put money towards education and sports scholarships. And most importantly, we provide health care to our community. Without the tribe, a lot of these wonderful programs that we have in our community would not exist.
1: All right. So let's talk about the relations between tribes and for-profit Alaska Native corporations. How do they interact with one another? And what are some of the topics or issues that bring them together, if any?
0: For the Native Village of Aklutna and Aklutna Inc., we have had for about more than 15 years a memorandum of understanding where, again, we agree to meet every year to discuss issues of mutual benefit. Because the fact is that there are a lot of our tribal members are also shareholders of our village corporation and, by extension, our regional corporation. Now, in our case, our village corporation and our regional corporation have not enrolled any descendants, i.e. those born after December 18th, 1971. The only way people of my generation are shareholders is through gifting or inheritance. And I became a shareholder in my village corporation when my grandmother passed away and she left shares to me, and the same thing with my regional corporation. So in a way, we are serving the same people. Now, our missions are different in a lot of ways, but sometimes they come together. A good example of that is that our village corporation and our tribe and the municipality of Anchorage, in this case, the Anchorage Assembly, all want to see habitat restoration on the Aklutna River and the removal eventually of the hydroelectric dam that's blocking salmon passage to Aklutna Lake. And so we have spent literally decades on this issue. Again, another the three pillars for us are the river, housing. Again, although Aklutna Inc. is the largest private landholder in the municipality of Anchorage, the ability of our tribal members and or shareholders to be able to access land to build on is cost prohibitive. In other words, if we were just to turn over land to our shareholders, many of them could not afford the property taxes on those pieces of property and would have to quickly sell them, and then it would be lost forever, so to speak. The one thing about it's a pro and a con about ANCSA versus, a reservation. And that is that because our corporations do have the ability to buy and sell land without getting the approval of the Bureau of Indian Affairs, on one hand, that can be a great thing. But on another hand, once it's gone, it's gone, and you don't have those federal protections. Now, there's cases where the federal government has been negligent and lands have been taken out from under tribes, but it's a more stable system. So there's that. And I think also for us in particular, where we find a lot of overlap has to do around the land itself and the lands that were retained. I don't want to say given. What you find, oftentimes they might be old federal surplus properties and things like environmental contamination. The corporations are in the business of making money. They're not really in the business of trying to do environmental remediation on lands. But the tribes, through the EPA and other federal agencies, can access federal funding to offset those costs, to do mitigation or studies. Again, like I said, Section 106 type work can occur where you're looking at historic sites. And I think generally speaking, the corporations know and they feel, on the one hand, they have certainly their fiduciary responsibility to their shareholders to make money. They also, for the most part, recognize that they have a responsibility to their ancestors around culturally significant sites and protecting those sites and or at least documenting them and not just, you know, bulldozing them and putting up a shopping mall or something.
1: All right. Harriet, do you have anything to add to that?
2: In Southeast Alaska, tribes and our regional ANC are moving towards building a stronger relationship. I could see there was some contention previously and historically, but we've come to the understanding that we need each other and we're all the same people, and that there are things that a tribe can do to support an ANC and things ANC can do to support us. So we are meeting this fall. We have been meeting with the tribes have been meeting with ANC probably for the last 4 or 5 years, just talking about our relationship and what we can do to strengthen our relationship and how we can support each other. So I see us moving together in the future in a more positive way. ANCs are meant to make money, and tribes are who we are, cultural identity, and we can be both, and we're learning that. And with the beginning of ANCs, we were put into situations that are not historically tribal. ANCs they're run in a Western style, right? What I think over the last 50 years, we have changed the face of what an ANC or what a corporation looks like. We've made it more tribal. And with that change, the relationship with the tribe has improved.
1: All right. So that was my final question for the podcast. Harriet Brulette, Tribal Administrator for the Chilkoot Indian Association for Haines in Southeast Alaska, and Aaron Leggett, the President and Chief of the Native Village of Aklutna. Thank you both for taking the time to come on Native Voices today. I really appreciate it.
0: You're welcome.
2: Thank you for having us.
1: You've been listening to Native Voices, a one-hour conversation on Native history, culture, and issues. This program is a project of Alaska Native Media Group. Our producer is Jacqueline Estes. Music is by Edward Littlefield of Sitka, and this project is being funded in part by the Siri Foundation. 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This program was recorded and edited at the Alaska Teen Media Institute. Our audio engineer was John Kendall, and this episode was edited by Amon Greer. I'm your host and co-producer, Hannah Bissett, and thank you so much for listening.
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1: Welcome to Native Voices, a one-hour conversation about Alaska Natives' histories, cultures, and issues. This comes to you from Anchorage, the homelands of the Aklutna Dena'ina, and I'm your host, Hannah Bissett. Alaska Natives have been self-governing for more than 10,000 years and have formally adopted tribal structures during the past 100 years. What are tribes, and how do they come to be, and what do they do for their people today? How do they affect non-Native Alaskans? Here to teach us about Alaska Native tribes are two guests. We have Harriet Brulette with us. She's the tribal administrator for the Chilkoot Indian Association in Haines in Southeast Alaska. Harriet is Tlingit and joins us via Zoom. Welcome.
2: Thank you.
1: Also with us today is Aaron Leggett, president and chief of the Native Village of Aklutna. Aklutna is the only tribe inside the Anchorage municipal boundaries, and the Dena'ina Athabaskan Village is about an hour and a half drive north from downtown Anchorage. Welcome, Aaron, to the studios of the Alaska Teen Media Institute in Anchorage.
0: Thank you, Hannah.
1: To set the stage for what makes our tribal structure so unique compared to the lower 48, I want to turn to Harriet Brulette to start off our program. How many tribes are there in Alaska?
2: There are 229 tribes in the state of Alaska.
1: How do Alaska tribes differ from tribes in the lower 48?
2: The most obvious way that we differ, I think, is our landscape. Tribes in Alaska are more isolated than tribes in the lower 48. And I think probably one of the larger differences that we have is that Alaska tribes, with the exception of Metlakatla, do not have reservations. So basically we're landless, whether we like it or not. And the definition of Indian country is a little cloudy as well. So to say that we live in Indian country, we can say that, but it's not federally recognized Indian country.
1: If the tribes don't own the land, who does own the land? Is that federal? Is that state? What does that look like in Alaska?
2: It really depends on the tribe. I'll use my tribe as an example. We were gifted back some of the land that the Presbyterian Church had originally taken. So our office building sits on fee simple land that was returned to us. Some tribes are not as lucky. Some tribes don't have access to their own homelands. And those tribes are very most definitely landless. A lot of tribes are in communities where the city or bureau government owns the land underneath their office, or a lot of times it will be owned by either the federal government or the state, and it depends on where the tribe is located. So there are a lot of questions about Alaskan tribes that have to be answered with "it depends," because everything just seems to be in a gray area. No one is the same.
1: So I know we just talked about how every tribe is a little bit special and a little bit unique, but I guess in a general sense, how would you say someone would become a citizen of a tribe? Is that something you apply for, or what does that process typically look like?
2: And again, this is one of those "it depends" answers. So in some tribes, the tribal citizens are born into the tribe, so it comes through your parental lineage. In other times, you can apply to become a member. And it really would depend, too, on the constitution of the tribe. Some tribal constitutions will allow natives from a different tribe to join their tribe so that those people can receive services in that area. And other tribes are very specific about the amount of native blood that you have. And some tribes will even require that you are at least a quarter native before you're allowed to join their tribe. So again, it just really depends on the constitution of each individual tribe.
1: Yeah, that makes perfect sense to me. You know, you briefly mentioned tribal constitutions, and I think that's kind of an interesting idea to think about. Could you just explain a little bit more what a tribal constitution really looks like and like what's typically in a tribal constitution?
2: A tribal constitution lays out how our governing body can operate. It tells us who can be a member, when we can have an election, who qualifies to run in our elections, how often we meet. I'm sure that there are other things that in this governing document, but basically those are the important ones. Who can be a member and who qualifies to run for council?
0: The roles and responsibilities of the council members.
2: Right. Yes. The Chilkoot Indian Association's constitution was written under the Indian Reorganization Act, which is something that happened in the mid to late 30s. Our constitution was ratified in 1941. Other tribes actually update their constitution, but that's something that you have to work through the Department of the Interior in order to, in order to update your constitution. So it's a process and it takes time. We have tried rewriting our constitution probably 15 years ago. And just this summer, I heard back from BIA saying, oh, we have this constitution on our desk.
1: So the BIA, what is the BIA, first of all? And second of all, what is their process in updating the constitution? Like, do they have to approve it? Like, what does that look like?
2: The Secretary of the Interior has to approve our updated constitution. So we take the time to go through a constitutional convention. We rewrite our constitution and send it into the Bureau of Indian Affairs, where it's reviewed and then ultimately approved by the Secretary of the Interior. So it is a process.
1: So let's go back in time a little bit. And could you just tell me a little bit about how your tribe got its start and how it kind of operates today?
2: Sure. The tribe, the Chilkoot Indian Association, got its start under the Indian Reorganization Act. And our constitution was ratified in 1941. We were not a very active tribe. There really wasn't... There weren't a lot of programs for tribes, small tribes like ours, to manage. A lot of our programs went directly through Tlingit and Haida Central Council. And in the late 90s, when tribes began taking control of their own contracts with the Department of Interior, our tribe became more active. So we became managers of our own money, our own program funding from the federal government.
1: What kind of programs does your tribe facilitate?
2: Right now, the programs that we facilitate are an environmental, environmental department, which has funding for the base program from EPA. And then from there, we've built up our program to include funding from other agencies. So our environmental department is very active in a variety of ways. We use our strategic planning for each of our departments to dictate what we do in each department. So if, for instance, our environmental department is working right now on what is an EDA program. It's where we are using fish DNA to monitor the size of our runs. So that's something that's not covered under EPA funding. It's something that we have to look for additional funding for. So we go to other places looking for funding.
1: Yeah, you know, that's fair. So to shift gears a little bit, I have heard that your tribe has filed to put lands into trust. Could you just explain to me what it means to put land in a trust and where you guys are at in that process?
2: When the Chilkoot Indian Association was formed, we didn't have any lands. We had no land base at all. So over the last probably decade and a half to two decades, we've slowly either lands were returned to us or we purchased lands. So now we have this land base, but it's fee simple, which means that we have to pay taxes on it. And we're governed by the local borough, they tell us what we can or cannot do on our lands. So we made the decision to apply to put our lands into trust, which means that we've sent an application to the Department of Interior requesting that our land holdings be put into trust. And that trust would be held by the Department of the Interior for us. As far as the process, the process is that you submit an application, and the application will go through BIA to DOI, and we start with things like the environmental review. We collect all the documents pertaining to our land holdings. We have surveys done. We make sure that we have legal ownership of those pieces of property. And then we explain to the Department of Interior what we intend to use the land for. So they want to make sure that we are using that land to benefit our tribe and our tribal citizens. And then there's a period of time where the public is allowed to comment on our application. So it's important that at the very beginning, you make sure that you have the support of your local government.
1: You cut out a little bit towards the end of that, but I think we get the rest of your answer. So I won't ask you to repeat all of that.
2: Okay.
1: So I want to go back in time to talk briefly about the Alaska Native Claims Settlement Act of 1971. Could you give me a little bit of your perspective as to why we chose a corporate structure versus a tribal structure in regards to receiving land and funds?
2: Some of the reasons why we do have this current ANC structure, and of course, we never know all of the answers because we may never know all of the answers as to why Alaska ended up with a corporate structure, but the federal government wanted a system that was different from reservations. The reservation system requires a lot of governing, and the system of a corporation removes that oversight from the federal government. So the corporate system gives Native people more control over their land. And it also gives control over the natural resources that we may have on and under the land. And this is basically a chance for citizens to become more self-sufficient. We don't have to go through the Department of the Interior and ask for permission to use our land in a certain way or not use it. It's up to us. So we have a more freedom than a reservation system.
1: That makes sense to me. So what are some of the tribe's strengths and what are some of its challenges in its structure?
2: As time goes by, we're finding our voice. I think that we're standing up for ourselves a lot more than we did in the past. And we seem to have more support. In my community, we have a lot of support from the local government, from the borough assembly and from the borough mayor. We're not afraid to say we want this to happen or we don't support that. And our community actually listens to us now. And that's not something that happened in the past. In the past, we were voiceless. With the federal government's requirement for consultation of tribes, it has given us more of a voice and the ability to stand up and speak our minds. So it's a strength that we have as tribal people and as tribal organizations.
1: You're listening to Native Voices, a one-hour conversation on Native history, culture, and issues. I'm your host, Hannah Bissett, and we've been talking to Harriet Brulette, Tribal Administrator for the Chicxulub Indian Association. Up next, we'll hear from Aaron Leggett, President and Chief of the Native Village of Aklutna.

0: let's hear about your history of the Aklutna Native Village. How did it get its start?
1: Well, I would say that the Native Village of Aklutna, again, is the only federally recognized tribe here in the municipality of Anchorage. Formally, it was established in 1961, although I have seen a document that says that there was ostensibly recognition as a tribe and even a quote-unquote tribal council in the 1940s. To understand the history of Aklutna from 1925 to 1945, there was a Bureau of Indian Affairs vocational school at Aklutna. And there were a number of sites throughout Alaska that had these boarding schools. The idea was, the reason it was moved to Aklutna was it was right after the construction of the Alaska Railroad. There was access to cheap energy with coal coming out of Jonesville, which is just north of Chicoloon. And I think the idea really was to create this vocational school and that it would start to naturally attract, you know, if you take the kids out of the village, the idea was that, well, maybe their parents are going to leave those villages and they'll move into this area and we can kind of, I don't know if control is the right word, but we'll have easier access to them and we won't have to travel so far and provide services. So in 1925, through an executive order, the Aklutna Educational Reserve, there was a land withdrawal of 328,000 acres. From 1936 up until the early 1960s, that 328,000 acres had been whittled down to about 1,800 acres. And you wonder, well, where did that land go? Well, if you know Anchorage, you know that right outside of Anchorage, you have Fort Richardson Army Base, Elmendorf Air Force Base. There were other withdrawals. The Territory of Alaska took land to create the highways, power lines, easements, so on and so forth. So we got kind of boxed into the area right around the immediate village location. And and this is also right after statehood. In 1959, Alaska became a state. And so all of a sudden, also, we start to see the state of Alaska start selecting lands that they were legally entitled to under the Statehood Act. And so a council was formed because, frankly, the Bureau of Indian Affairs did not look out for our best interests. We had gravel that was being extracted from the reservation that we never saw any of the money. You know, it went to D.C. and maybe we would get, you know, 2 pennies on the dollar kind of thing that would come back to the village. So the council was formed, the constitution was created, and that was, of course, the main voice that Aklutna people had leading up to the Alaska Native Claims Settlement Act. Of course, after the passage of the Alaska Native Claims Settlement Act, there was a big question of, do tribes still exist in Alaska, and are they even necessary? Could the basically the roles that that historically tribes would have fulfilled, would they be able to be fulfilled by nonprofits or, you know, different organizations? And what you see is, not everywhere, but throughout most of Alaska, there was this period of time, I would say for about a decade, maybe a little longer, where they tried that. But then it was quickly realized that if you create a nonprofit, that they are not eligible to access a lot of the federal dollars that exist. And so there became this movement for really, I think, reestablishing or reinvigorating tribal entities in Alaska. of course, it should be pointed out that, you know, why did we go with the Alaska Native Claims Settlement Act and create corporations? I would argue there's several reasons. One, expediency. Time was of the essence. They wanted to, you know, there was the construction of the Trans-Alaska Pipeline that was needing to happen. But also, it's important to remember in the early 1970s, if you were to do a tour of virtually every Native reservation in the United States, you would find a pretty what would be disheartening conditions, and very few of them, if any, had any real economic activity going on. And really, the reservations, and some of them are still this way, and that's not a criticism; it's just an observation. Are completely dependent on the federal government. And of course, what's changed that by and large has been the creation of Indian gaming or other tribal businesses that have been developed. Tourism could be one example. Usually it's an outgrowth of Indian gaming, even if there's a small, modest, you know, little casino that allows the tribe to have some unrestricted funding to put into other programs, and some of them have become incredibly wealthy. That's not the overall for most tribes, but just for an example, the Seminoles of Florida own the Hard Rock brand. Hard Rock Resorts, and every Hard Rock is owned by the Seminoles of Florida. And right now, they just knocked down the Mirage Casino on the Strip in Las Vegas and are rebuilding a Hard Rock Casino right on the Las Vegas Strip. There's in Hollywood, Florida, the stadium is the Hard Rock Stadium. So some of them do very well, but, you know, some of them, if you look around, doesn't look any different than it did in 1971. So some of it has to do with geography. Some of it has to do with opportunities. But I think in 1971, twofold. One, the federal government has always had this idea of how do we integrate Native Americans, Alaska Natives into the Western economy, i.e. make us good capitalists, because that's how our country runs. But also, I think the federal government in those days really did not want to have to negotiate and start individually going to all 240 tribes in Alaska. And so, you know, as things evolved, of course, with the Ada Deer decision in 1992 or 1993, which recognized that every Native village in Alaska is considered a tribe by the Bureau of Indian Affairs. And there's some a little bit of nuance there, but generally speaking, that's how it occurs. Anyways, Eklutna falls into that whole history. Again, we have the distinction, though, of being basically the only tribe located in the most populous population center here in Alaska.
0: Yeah, so you already touched on this a little bit, on gaming centers and casinos. And I think for a lot of our listeners here, they have always had this question of why do tribes have gaming centers? Like, why that economic venture specifically? Why is that successful?
1: Why is it successful?
0: Yeah.
1: It's successful because people like to gamble.
0: What?
1: Right. Gambling has existed in our history for thousands of years and continues to. So it was not a new vice that was brought to us. You know, the missionaries would argue that, but it absolutely was not. Every tribe that I know of had some form of gambling that occurred. But now I would say most states either have tribal casinos or a state-run or both as a way of, you know, funding social services or state budgets or whatever occurs. And then, I mean, it's not just casinos. You think about Powerball and you think about lottery tickets and scratchies and all those. Those are all gaming. So it just depends on how each state does it. But the federal government, basically, it started in a few of the tribes in the lower 48. I think the Seminoles are one of the cutting edge ones where basically they said, as a sovereign government, you can make you can pass laws to say you can allow gambling to occur on your reservation. Originally, it was bingo, and then bingo became high stakes bingo that could be bigger than would be allowed, you know, in the state. And then from there, a whole series of tiers was instituted, and then it became class one gaming. By the federal government definition, is gambling that would be like on like horse races or Indian stick games. It's of what they call nominal value, you know, low stakes sort of things. And as far as I know, I've never come across any that have done class one. Class two is bingo and bingo machines that look like slot machines or video poker machines. And then class three is full on Las Vegas style gambling with table games and sports betting and so on and so forth. So class one and two, the tribes can pass the laws if they have, you know, Indian lands. And class three has to get a compact with the states to figure out how the percentages are going to be shared. And so what you see is a lot of states, they started at class two and have now moved into class three because they're seeing how much money the tribes are making, and they want their cut. And so compacts are negotiated.
0: So as far as the village of Aklutna, they've been in the news recently about opening their own gaming hall near the village in January. So from my understanding, this is the first time that Alaska tribe has done that. And if so, or if not, please correct me if I'm wrong. What does this gaming hall, like what kind of programs are you hoping to get from the opening of this gaming hall?
1: Yeah. So as was mentioned earlier, so in Alaska, there are tribes, but only one tribe has a reservation, and that's Metlakatla. And for multiple decades, Metlakatla has had a class two gaming facility. And then I would say in the late 90s, as Indian gaming really started to explode, basically, in numbers and

revenues, there was a question of, well, what does that look like in Alaska? And some of it had to do with this, the question that we was brought up earlier about Indian lands. And there was what's called the Venati decision and the Sansonetti opinion. And not to get overly complicated, but what the Venati decision was about is there, under the Alaska Native Claims Settlement Act, there were villages that already had what are called Indian reserves. And in that original settlement, those that had Indian reserves, mostly that were former boarding school sites for the most part, or had other BIA activities, reindeer herding and these things, they could, under that formula, they thought that the tribe could receive, instead of millions of dollars or hundreds of thousands of dollars, and lands, basically, instead of getting a cash settlement and a land settlement, they could get a nominal cash settlement. I think it was $250,000, but they were allowed to select more land. And there were a few of them that did that, Venati being one of them, that said, we don't want to own the land, basically. We want to protect our land. And again, not all the tribes were afforded this decision. They believed, perhaps falsely, that that meant that the lands were being held in trust by the Bureau of Indian Affairs. They went to court over this whole thing because the Native village of Venati, there was a state of Alaska was trying to construct a school in Venati, and the tribal government was trying to levy taxes on the state of Alaska for the construction of that school. And it went all the way up to the Supreme Court. And basically, the Venati decision said that under the Alaska Native Claims Settlement Act, the lands that those tribes had does not constitute the definition of Indian lands. However, what it did say, it left the door open by saying that this court has not made a decision about Native allotments that are held in trust by the Bureau of Indian Affairs. It should be pointed out that I think in 1906, starting in 1906, this was not very well publicized, but Native individuals could file for a Native allotment of up to 160 acres of land. Very few of these were granted, but there are some that exist out there. One of the ones that exists is that in 1962, I believe, my great uncle helped his mother, my great grandmother, file for a Native allotment in Birchwood. The reason they filed for that Native allotment in Birchwood was to protect the land, because what they were afraid of is that she had been on that land since 1930. They were afraid that somebody would come in one day and say, well, you got to move. We bought this piece of property up and you have no legal claim to it. So they filed for a Native allotment of 8 acres. Even though they were entitled to 160 acres, they only filed for 8 acres. The reason being is basically they just wanted her to have enough land that she wasn't going to get built upon, you know, basically her neighbors would be far enough away that she would be able to live comfortably and not have to look at, you know, a housing development or whatever it is. She passed away in 1965. And when she passed away, that Native allotment went to my grandmother and all of her siblings. And the land has been held in trust by the Bureau of Indian Affairs since that time. So with the question of Native allotments, it becomes one of the things that was noted is that in the lower 48, there are places where tribes

0: have a myriad, a list of services and things that the tribe has done on behalf of its tribal citizens on that land. And basically, that was the argument in the early 2000s. And then we've tried it a couple of times. And then ultimately, we went to court over this issue and received a decision in 2021 that said that the Sansonetti opinion, this legal opinion that was very much of what the Venati decision was about, is the law of the land. Fast forward to 2024, the assistant solicitor issued what's called an M opinion, basically saying that he believed that native allotments should be able to qualify for purposes of Indian gaming because they meet all the same definitions as you would in the lower 48. So basically trying to reverse some of the thinking in the Sansonetti opinion. And when we got that opinion, it seemed to us that we had this window to move forward to try to open a gaming facility. I should also point out that in 2021, the Native Village of Klawak opened a small gaming facility as well on an old my understanding is, and I'm not the expert on this, but my understanding is it was an old cannery site that the Native Village of Klawak, through an IRA, had owned, but it was that it was basically still owned, that the tribe still exercised jurisdiction over it, but it was still held in trust by the Bureau of Indian Affairs. Anyways, with that M opinion, we saw our window. We got our application to the National Indian Gaming Commission. We got it approved. We did all the things that are required under that, environmental studies and so on and so forth. And we opened it in January 20th, I think, 2025. And then shortly thereafter, the state of Alaska filed an injunction against us, again, arguing that the old law and the previous decision from 2019 should be the law of the land. Like, the federal government can't change its mind, which it does all the time. Laws change all the time. And so anyways, we're in court about that right now, but we are operating a small facility with 125 machines on that native allotment.
1: Hey, a quick update since this conversation was recorded. The Department of Interior in September 2025 says it plans to withdraw its approval of the gaming hall. As of February 2026, the hall is open and operating. Now, let's dive back into the conversation. So, what are the revenues for your gaming facility being used for?
0: Right now, the revenues are largely being used to pay back loans that we had, mostly legal bills and development costs. So I'm excited to say that we will hopefully have paid off those loans shortly here. But, you know, we're now, let's see, we opened in January. What is that? 8 months of operation. So we're still very much in our infancy. And of course, we're still in federal court on two cases, one from the state of Alaska and another one from some of the homeowners living near the native allotment. Hopefully, once we're through, you know, all our legal challenges, and once we've paid off our development costs and attorney bills and all those things, in the short term, because given the current funding challenges from a number of institutions that we would normally apply for funding from, probably have dried up under the current administration, we are going to dedicate our revenues to building our new tribal office and gathering center. The Native Village of Aklutna has about 300 members, of which probably about 180 live, you know, in the municipality area. We don't own a building that's big enough for us to all gather in one location. Then once we fund that, housing is a major concern for our membership, and education, certainly, making sure that our tribal members have access to education and vocational training and job opportunities, all those sorts of things. And then in the future, who knows what's beyond that, but I'm just thinking in the short term.
1: Yeah, I appreciate that. So this is a question that I'd like to ask both of you, if you could both describe what tribal sovereignty really means. And just the word sovereignty in itself, it has a lot of different definitions. It could be people sovereignty, water sovereignty, land sovereignty, air sovereignty.
0: Yeah, I would say, to me, what tribal sovereignty is, it's the ability for us to make our decisions and create our own destiny. It's the ability for the tribe to have control over its affairs and how it wants to run its government and its institution. It's basically, it's operating a government and having really, to me, it's political, cultural, and economic power over decision making.
1: Harriet, would you like to add anything to that definition?
2: Sure. To me, sovereignty means our right to govern ourselves. It's our right to police ourselves, to regulate ourselves, to regulate our environment, to make decisions for ourselves, to maintain our own identity.
1: You're listening to Native Voices, a program that explores Alaska Native history, culture, and issues. I'm your host, Hannah Bissett, and we've been talking about tribes in Alaska. So this is for both of you guys. How do tribes impact non-Native Alaskans?
0: I think this is something that the average person has no concept of. But first and foremost, tribal governments are able to access federal funding to implement its programs. And by implementing those programs, oftentimes the ability of the tribe to implement those programs necessitates the needs of hiring community members, non-natives, non-tribal citizens, to carry out that work. It could be, we'll just use, here's a good example. You know, there aren't too many tribal members that know how to do a NEPA process or a Section 106 historic site survey. So the tribe will contract with entities to be able to do that. Healthcare is another one. Now, we're certainly growing our tribal capacities to do that. And you look at something like an Alaska Native Tribal Health Consortium or South Central Foundation that works very closely with the tribes and manages some of the programs on behalf of those tribes. So from a basic level, it's just economics. It's dollars and cents. It's like saying, what is the impact that a Walmart or a Fred Meyers have on a community? Well, it employs people. So that's one level. I would say another level is, again, accessing those federal dollars. Oftentimes, the tribes are part of communities and they want to be good stewards, working with local government you know, this is a more recent phenomenon, but, you know, for a long time, there was an adversarial relationship, I would say, between tribes in Alaska and certainly the state of Alaska. In the days when oil prices were high and the state had plenty of money, things, the state didn't want to give up its sovereignty, I guess, is a way of looking at it, for things like policing, social service type things. But as money has become harder to find, you're starting to see in, I think there's a lot more opportunities that could occur, but there are some limited cases where essentially the state of Alaska is like woken up to the fact that, oh, wait, you mean if we give up a little bit of our sovereignty, I guess, and partner with the tribe, we can access, they can access these federal dollars and we don't have to pay for these things, these services. It becomes a very politicized issue because I think in the I was born in the early 80s, but I remember in the early 90s, there were a couple of cases where non-Native individuals had committed crimes on a reservation and the tribal courts had eked out a punishment for the individuals. And this was, there was this big uproar about this whole thing. And it was like, well, these, how can tribes exercise jurisdiction over non-Native citizens? And it goes on and on. But I think those kinds of things are part of it. But again, you know, being good community stewards, and I think where you're starting to see it is especially at local government level, more so perhaps than at the state level, where the local governments, the boroughs or the towns or cities or whatever they are coming and starting to recognize that the tribes have an important role to play in the community, and by working together can accomplish more than being divided. One of the things I'm quite proud of is that in 2019, the Native Village of Aklutna Tribal Government and the municipality of Anchorage's Anchorage Assembly signed and even rewrote city code to create a formal government-to-government agreement between the Anchorage Assembly and the Native Village of Aklutna, where we spelled out the roles and responsibilities, including meeting twice a year by both bodies to convene to discuss issues of mutual concerns, benefits, opportunities, whatnot, and even the mechanism by which both bodies can agree to pass joint resolutions.
1: Harriet, is there anything that you would like to add to that?
2: Yeah, so our tribe brings in quite a bit of federal funding, which means that we provide employment in our community. We have about 30 employees who work for our tribe. They're well-paid employees who buy houses, they buy groceries, they pay taxes. We buy local as much as we possibly can. And we contribute to the infrastructure of our community. We helped with the library. We help with senior citizen services. We repair local roads. We put money towards education and sports scholarships. And most importantly, we provide health care to our community. Without the tribe, a lot of these wonderful programs that we have in our community would not exist.
1: All right. So let's talk about the relations between tribes and for-profit Alaska Native corporations. How do they interact with one another? And what are some of the topics or issues that bring them together, if any?
0: For the Native Village of Aklutna and Aklutna Inc., we have had for about more than 15 years, a memorandum of understanding where, again, we agree to meet every year to discuss issues of mutual benefit, because the fact is that there are a lot of our tribal members are also shareholders of our village corporation and by extension our regional corporation. Now, in our case, our village corporation and our regional corporation have not enrolled any descendants, i.e. those born after December 18th, 1971. The only way people of my generation are shareholders is through gifting or inheritance. And I became a shareholder in my village corporation when my grandmother passed away and she left shares to me, and the same thing with my regional corporation. So, so in a way, we are serving the same people. Now, our missions are different in a lot of ways, but sometimes they come together. A good example of that is that our village corporation and our tribe and the municipality of Anchorage, in this case, the Anchorage Assembly, all want to see habitat restoration on the Eklutna River and the removal eventually of the hydroelectric dam that's blocking salmon passage to Eklutna Lake. And so we have spent literally decades on this issue. Again, another the three pillars for us are the river, housing. Again, although Eklutna Inc. is the largest private landholder in the municipality of Anchorage, the ability of our tribal members and or shareholders to be able to access land to build on is cost prohibitive. In other words, if we were just to turn over land to our shareholders, many of them could not afford the property taxes on those pieces of property and would have to quickly sell them, and then it would be lost forever, so to speak. You know, the one thing about it's a pro and a con about ANCSA versus, you know, a reservation. And that is that because our corporations do have the ability to buy and sell land without getting the approval of the Bureau of Indian Affairs, on one hand, that can be a great thing. But on another hand, once it's gone, it's gone, and you don't have those federal protections. Now, there's cases where the federal government has been negligent and lands have been taken out from under tribes. But it's a more stable system. So there's that. And I think also for us in particular, where we find a lot of overlap has to do around the land itself and the lands that were retained. I don't want to say given. What you find oftentimes they might be old federal surplus properties and things like environmental contamination. The corporations are in the business of making money. They're not really in the business of trying to do environmental remediation on lands. But the tribes, through the EPA and other federal agencies, can access federal funding to offset those costs, to do mitigation or studies. Again, like I said, Section 106 type work can occur where you're looking at historic sites. And I think generally speaking, the corporations know and they feel, on the one hand, they have certainly their fiduciary responsibility to their shareholders to make money. They also, for the most part, recognize that they have a responsibility to their ancestors around culturally significant sites and protecting those sites and or at least documenting them and not just, you know, bulldozing them and putting up a shopping mall or something.
1: All right. Harriet, do you have anything to add to that?
2: In Southeast Alaska, tribes and our regional ANC are moving towards building a stronger relationship. I could say there was some contention previously and historically, but we've come to the understanding that we need each other and we're all the same people, and that there are things that a tribe can do to support an ANC and things ANC can do to support us. So we are meeting this fall. We have been meeting with the tribes have been meeting with ANC probably for the last 4 or 5 years, just talking about our relationship and what we can do to strengthen our relationship and how we can support each other. So I see us moving together in the future in a more positive way. ANCs are meant to make money, and tribes are who we are, cultural identity. And we can be both. And we're learning that. And with the beginning of ANCs, we were put into situations that are not historically tribal. ANCs they're run in a Western style, right? What I think over the last 50 years, we have changed the face of what an ANC or what a corporation looks like. We've made it more tribal. And with that change, the relationship with the tribe has improved.
1: All right. So that was my final question for the podcast. Harriet Brulette, Tribal Administrator for the Chilkoot Indian Association for Haines in Southeast Alaska, and Aaron Leggett, the President and Chief of the Native Village of Aklutna. Thank you both for taking the time to come on Native Voices today. I really appreciate it.
0: You're welcome.
2: Thank you for having us.
1: You've been listening to Native Voices, a one-hour conversation on Native history, culture, and issues. This program is a project of Alaska Native Media Group. Our producer is Jacqueline Estes. Music is by Edward Littlefield of Sitka, and this project is being funded in part by the Siri Foundation. 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This program was recorded and edited at the Alaska Teen Media Institute. Our audio engineer was John Kendall, and this episode was edited by Amon Greer. I'm your host and co-producer, Hannah Bissett, and thank you so much for listening.
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0: 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This is Prairie Miller, and on the show,
1: what we're doing is, because we've done so well and because our country is making so much money, that only I can make this promise to you. And here is my promise. If the Republicans win the House of Representatives and the United States Senate, both of them, because of our economic, tremendous economic success, like in history, we've never had anything like what's happening. I will issue a dividend to every adult citizen in the United States of America for $5,000.
0: Pacifica host Garland Nixon on the art of deciphering Donald Trump.
2: Hello, Garland Nixon here. And there's one or two things going on that we need to talk about. Let's all.

0: Hello, Garland Nixon here, and there's one or two things going on out here that we need to chat about. At any rate, let's get going. Well, now, a couple of things have happened of consequence, and let's start with this one. Let's start with Trump. Trump is offering $5,000 as a bounty, I guess. I don't know. Let's see. Here we go. Let's take a look at this. This is Donald Trump. And trust me, man, I'm telling you, you can believe Trump's going to go through with it. You can trust him. Here we go.
1: What we're doing is because we've done so well and because our country is making so much money that only I can make this promise to you. And here is my promise. If the Republicans win the House of Representatives and the United States Senate, both of them, because of our economic, tremendous economic success, like in history, we've never had anything like what's happening. But because of our tremendous strength and success economically, I will issue a dividend to every adult citizen in the United States of America for $5,000.
0: Yeah. Okay. Donald Trump. But, you know, I'll be honest with you. I'm still having trouble cashing my check for Doge. I'm still the dividend check that we were. There were several other things that we were going to get money for. Donald Trump has offered, you know, he's offered us thousands and thousands of dollars. Oh, remember when they were something else they were saving money on? He was going to give us a check. So that's it. Now, if I'm not mistaken, that'd be around $1.5 trillion. And let's face it, if you look at what he's doing with the deficit, $1.5 trillion, what's another $1.5 trillion, right? I mean, at this point, it's like this. It's like this. Did you ever see a movie called The Day After Tomorrow? In that movie, one of my favorite parts of it was there was these two guys and they were in this like ice station kind of thing, you know, out there where it was, you know, 60 trillion below. And they're out there and their generator was running. And they knew when the generator ran out of power, of course, they were going to freeze to death and die. Right. Nobody could come get them. Some helicopters were coming get them. They froze and crashed. Everything was going bad. And so these guys. Oh, yeah, there we go. The tariff check. I forgot that Doge tariff check. So these guys are sitting out there. And one guy takes out this bottle. He goes, I got this bottle of scotch that I've been saving for a special occasion. And he takes it and he pops it off and he pours a glass. And he's like, yes, we're going to drink this scotch because they knew they were done for. Right. And and just when they got ready to drink the scotch, the generator goes and died. And one guy looks at each other and the guy looks at him. He says, it's out of power. I mean, it's out of, you know, fuel or whatever. The generator's out of fuel, meaning, yeah, we're going to die. We're going to freeze, right? And one guy looks at it with a great idea and he says, you know, I think we could pour this alcohol in the generator to run for a little bit longer. And the other guy looks at him and he's like, are you mad? Like, are you kidding me? You can waste this scotch on a generator. But his point was clear. And the other guy's like, smiles and goes, yeah, you're right. The point was clear. We're going to die. We're going to die. So what if it runs another 20 minutes? We're going to freeze in 20 minutes, but we got a nice bottle of scotch. Let's enjoy the scotch. And then we're out, right? At that point, there are things that at some point, it don't matter anymore. I think that's what Trump is. And Trump's there. Look, I'm giving him more credit. You know, Trump's really brilliant. He's not the idiot he appears to be, right? But what we're looking at is Trump's like this. The budget's $41 trillion. Soon be 42, 43, 44, 45. What the hell? You know, what's another $1 trillion? It's like you run up all your credit cards. You know, you're never going to be able to pay it. There's economists have an old saying, unpayable bills don't get paid, right? Unpayable debts don't get paid, right? So Trump's like, you know what? What the hell? There's two ways you could look at it. Look, what's another $1.5 trillion when you're 40 trillion in debt? Sure, give him the check. Now, it's going to be a rubber. It's going to be a... I'll put it like this. If you get it, it's going to be a good year check. You could dribble it like a basketball. It'll bounce up and down. Here, let me drop the check. Boing, boing, boing. Hey, it's back in my hand. What that happened? It's going to be a rubber check. It'll bounce, number one, if you get it, which you won't. You will not get it. That's the other great part of Trump. If you're going to tell lies, what difference does it make what the lie is? If you're lying about everything, like some guy gets caught by his girlfriend or something, and he's got another car, a girl in the car riding down the road. And she's like, hey. So he was another girl riding down the road. Your arm was around her, the top was down, and you smooched her at a light. What difference does it make what lie he tells at that point, does it? He might as well say, that was my cousin. I saw you kiss her right on the lips. My cousin and I are very close. It don't matter at that point. If you're going to lie and you're all the way down at the end of your lies, what the hell? Just throw another one in there for the fun of it. I think that's where Trump is. It doesn't matter. The other part of it is this. As I've always said, and I must give credit to Al Franken for this. And years ago, I read a book called Rush Limbaugh is a Big Fat Idiot. You know, I read, love to read, and sometimes I just read books for the hell of it. And to be quite frank, it was written by Al Franken, and it was a hell of a, regardless of the content, and Limbaugh, you know, Limbaugh, he was a showman, right? He was kind of a, he was an early version of Trump. You know, he was a showman. But in that, one of the things that Al Franken spoke of lying, and he put it like this. He said, some people are ambivalent about the truth. That's Trump. He's ambivalent about the truth. People say he's a liar. No, that ain't exactly it. Trump's not a per se. He's past that. He has developed his skills to a point where a liar is still an amateur. A liar deliberately says things that aren't true. That ain't Trump. Trump is, he's a master at his craft. A man like Trump is beyond lying. Here's what I mean. A man like Trump, or woman, we know, all know some, says anything that he needs to say to benefit him at a given time. If it happens to be a lie, that's fine. If it happens to be true, that's great too. It doesn't matter. It doesn't matter if it's plausible. It doesn't matter if it's feasible. It doesn't matter if it's true. It doesn't matter if it's false. He was in front of a crowd, and that seemed like a good thing to say in front of that crowd. And if somebody asks him about it tomorrow, remember this? This is Trump. Remember Trump? Hey, Zelensky is a dictator. And like a couple of days later, a reporter was like, did you say Zelensky's a dictator? And Trump's like, I didn't say that. I don't remember to say that. Of course he said it in his own video. But at the time the reporter asked him if he said it, he didn't want to say that he said it. So he just said, he didn't care if he said it or not. He didn't evaluate it. He didn't be like, well, let me see. Let me look into the data. Hold on. Oh, I better check the film. Oh, let me try to recall that I said, let me ask everybody around that. No, he didn't care if he said it or not. He wasn't interested in whether or not he said it. What he was doing was this. He was addressing the situation at the moment. Right now, I don't want. And if it benefited him at the time, he would have said, sure, I said it. If it benefited him or not, he'd say, no, I didn't say it. It don't matter. So while we're dancing around on hot coals over what Trump said, right? First of all, he could care less. See, Trump said, yes, I'll give everybody $5,000. Okay, and here's what we do. Here's what those of us out there who live in the real world do. While Trump says, I'll give everybody $5,000, make it 10, make it a million. Everybody's going to be millionaires. It'll be like that guy in the movie Idiocracy. The crazy president, money, everybody's going to be a millionaire, right? So when Trump, I'm surprised he didn't say that. I'm giving everybody a millionaire. We'll all be millionaire. Everybody's a millionaire. I just print it out and hand it out to everybody. Now, remember, he didn't say he was going to give you the check, the money. He said he was going to give everybody a check. He didn't say the check was going to be any good either. Not that. But he just said it. And our job, those of us who live in the real world, is to do things like, the math. Well, let me see. If Trump were to issue the check, it would cost a total of such and such. And it would add this percentage to the budget. And and this would do that. And they'd have to print this. And this would go. And that's what we're doing. We're pretending that what he said has some credibility to it. Well, but will he live up to it? Can he live up? Well, first of all, it would have to be the power of the purse, brothers and sisters. It would have to come from Congress. Now, he had the possibility of doing it when it came to tariffs. in theory, though he was never going to do it anyway, because when it came to tariffs goes to the Department of the Treasury. That's under the executive branch. It doesn't come from Congress. That money doesn't come from Congress. So legally, it is possible that he would have had access to that money and he could have issued it as he saw fit. And I think that was the plan. That was to get all of this money into the Treasury at the pleasure of the executive branch, and he could do anything he wanted with it. But he wasn't going to give it to you. Do not be fooled to think that Trump was going to get his hands on several billion dollars and that somehow he was going to share that hundreds of billions, whatever it was, and that he was going to share that with the working class, with the rabble. That ain't true. Trump is a fake. He is a fake. He's the blue collar billionaire, the guy that pretends to stand with you, but really he works for billionaires and Zionists and things like that. And that's who he looks out for. His job is to lie to you, to suppress you, to keep you at bay, to keep you waiting and hoping for your next $5,000 check. Yes, sir. For tariffs, for Doge, for voting. And something tells me that's illegal. Something tells me that that is illegal. That he could maybe even be impeached for making that. Now, of course, here's what we know about impeachment. You got to have 2/3 of the Senate in order to convict. And so the truth is, no president has ever been convicted. One of them was one vote away. And basically, the guy who was the one vote basically said, nah, I ain't going to be, we ain't throwing a president out. So impeachment is there to give the suckers out here, to give us the false hope that somehow there's a method in the system. The 25th Amendment, if they didn't use the 25th Amendment on Biden and they don't use it on Trump now, it really don't exist. It's window dressing. It's there to make us believe that there's some kind of way through this system that we can fix the system, and there ain't. The 25th Amendment, no, it was not going to happen. If it don't happen, come on, Biden, did you see this guy? He gives a speech. Yes, and we shall do this. Defeat Russia, Putin, something bad, blah, blah, blah, and stand up against the Ayatollahs. And he get finished. And then he's shaking hands with the invisible man. And that's it. We will destroy Putin. He's sticking his hand out. There's nobody there. He's wandering around the stage. Where do I go? Do I go this way? Do I go that way? And I'm thinking, I don't know. You could look. There's a bunch of people standing on the edge of the stage, kind of like, when you're right this way. And he's like, no, don't go up. Do not go up. So if a man gives a speech and he came on a stage and he can't find his way off the stage, and all he has to do is use the same, I don't know, map that got him on, the mental map that he used to get on the stage. You walked up those steps on the left. It's a small stage. You walk straight to the podium. You gave a speech, and now you can't figure out how to get back off. And they don't use the 25th Amendment on you, which means in reality, there is no 25th Amendment. And now Donald Trump, everybody knows the guy's lost it. You watch it. He's like sitting at a press conference and they're talking about that. Yes, we shall. There could be nuclear war. Everybody could be killed. The moon's going to get blown up. Everything's going to fall apart. We're all going to burn up in unthinkable heat, freeze and cold, and all kinds of terrible things they're talking about. And you look at Donald Trump and he's like slobbering. And I'm like, it ain't no 25th Amendment. There ain't no 25th Amendment. You're having a press conference about life and death things and the president is out. Cold. He is in la la land. He is dreaming about daisies. So there ain't no 25th Amendment. That's out. They're not putting Donald Trump out of office. The Democrats are a bunch of Zionists. Don't think for one second that the Democrats are going to impeach this guy and throw him out of office. Their job is to keep the train moving. The gravy train, I might add. Their job is to keep the Zionist gravy train moving. Keep doing the bidding of Zionists, to do the bidding of billionaires, and to make it appear as though a pillow fight is a knife fight. That's right. Look, what did Hakeem Jeffries do? What did he start off with? Hey, Hakeem Jeffries, looks like you're going to be in charge. What are you going to do? I better go meet with Trump's bag man. Hey, Kushner, I need some instructions. Yeah, just put a bunch of Zionists in charge of everything. Thank you. Yes, sir. I kind of figured you were going to say that. But the so-called leader, and then DSA fraud comes in. And they're like, we're standing against imperialism in Gaza. And we're standing against Zionism. Okay, what are you going to do? We're going to make sure Hakeem Jeffrey goes to power. He's the chief Zionist. You put in power that you are supporting DSA frauds. You're supporting the biggest Zionist, corporatist, tap dancing fraud for billionaires that has ever existed. And you're trying to pretend that you are not ideologically aligned with him. The whole thing is a scam. That's all I'm trying to say. It's all a scam. It ain't hard. This is not complicated. I read a lot of books. You ain't got to read books. You don't even have to know how to read. All you have to do is look and like, there are some consistent things going on here. War, Zionism, demented presidents. So you know where Scott Bessent, you know where he was after he was Soros's bag man? You know what he did? He was one of Hillary Clinton's advisors. Oh, the Democrats. We hate the Democrats. They're stupid. We're going to get them their tax and spend. They're going to spend all of this money. Oh, hey, what are you doing? I'm Hillary Clinton's advisor for money. Come right on over to the Democratic Party. Yeah, to the Republican Party. Oh, by the way, understand something. The cultural stuff's a fraud. They're like, yes, we're opposed to the LGBTQ people and all the things that they do. Scott Bessent's married to a man and he's adopted kids. He's got a gay marriage and he has adopted two children. I thought the Republicans were opposed to that. Republicans, it's all a fraud. The things that the Republicans tell you they're opposed to, they're not. I mean, these are just claims. Don't even pay any attention to them. Don't argue whether they're right or wrong or good or bad. They're fake, false claims, and they believe in none of them. None of them. And so Trump, yes, we hate Soros and the Democrats. Well, who are you going to get for your money, guy? Soros is a Democrat who's Soros's number one guy. And culturally, we're the family. No, now down with gay people. Who are you going to vote? Who are you going to bring in? A gay guy with two adopted kids. This is not a point to say that's good or bad or right or wrong. I'm not taking a cultural position. I don't know what your position is on those cultural issues. And you don't know what mine is. But mine is I leave people the hell alone. That's mine. I leave people the hell. They live their lives, whatever the case may be. We could have a discussion about children and things like that. But the bottom line is what two adults do. I don't even want to talk about that. But my point is this. So my point is not about gay marriage or any of that stuff. Don't get sidelined with that. My point is you're being had. They don't believe in what they say they believe in, number one. Number two, you ain't getting $5,000 check. You're not getting a $5 check. You didn't get a Doge check. You didn't get a tariff check. You ain't getting no checks are coming. There ain't no checks coming. And there are no checks and balances in the system. Nope. There's nobody that's going to say to Trump, what did he say? This is not a war. Why? Because if it's a war, I would have to report to Congress. And if it's a war, that would mean that I violated the Constitution by starting a war. Only Congress can start a war, right? So, okay, right? If I had a war, then I would be in violation of the Constitution outright. He just said, when we win the war, he used that point. When I win the war, now this is a war that he's already won 41, 42 times. But now he says, when we win the war that I've already won 44 times, I'm going to do this, that, and this, and it's going to happen. Oh, by the way, gas prices are going to go down. That's what he said. When we win the war with Iran, which we will, we're dominating, gas prices will go down. Inflation will go down. Life will be great. That's him. What does he give a damn? He's already lost the war and he's won it 45 times. So that's where we are. It doesn't matter, gang. There is no hope that the system of that oppresses you. Now, as he tells you, oh, we're going to $5,000 if we win, blah, blah, blah. And remember this? Yes, we're going to look out for the First Amendment, protect your privacy. You ever heard of flock cameras? They're putting cameras all over the place to watch you and to make sure they know everywhere you go, everything you do. Your phone is loaded with government software that's tracking you. Remember, how about this? Elon Musk. Yes, good old Twitter. Let me tell you something. I bought it to make it a a free speech platform. And it is worse. It's at least as bad as it was. At least as bad as it was under Jack Dorsey. At least. Let me say this. Can I blame Elon Musk? I could for lying. And then I could not. You know why? Because he has no control of Twitter. He put some Zionist stooge in charge. So everything that he said about Twitter, yes, I'm buying it to do this, it ain't his. He has no say. People are tweeting Elon Musk. Elon Musk, parody Jeff was thrown off. They literally did this. This guy parodied Jeff, right? The guy has an account that he criticizes Zionism and other things. I think the guy's a rabbi, if I'm not mistaken. But so he goes in online and he goes to Grok. And he says, you know, he basically asked Grok questions about Israel in a way that Grok says, yes, it's a genocide. Then he posts it. Hey, here's what Grok said. It's a genocide, right? I'm, you know, shortening it up a little bit, but okay, you get it. Okay, so now it's a genocide according to Grok. And he posts that. And they suspended his account immediately. They killed his account. Suspended it, it's gone. Because he posted what Grok said. And if that ain't bad enough, everybody's like hundreds of thousands of people are tweeting to Musk. Hey, what the hell are you doing? Musk, I thought this was going to be a free speech platform. And Musk just ignored it. Why? Because he ain't got no say. He has no say. No, he ain't going to answer it because he can't fix it. And then this is beautiful. And then X changes the terms of service like days after, right? Exchanges the terms of service, and they write up a new terms of service that says, X, you're going to love this. Here we go. So they change this. Per updated X terms of service section 3, effective October 9th, 2026. Now, they canned him like October 7th or something. 6th. Users are responsible for content, including Grok outputs and autonomous features. So they changed it. So you know what that's called? It's something that in law is illegal. In law, it's called an ex post facto law, right? I can't change the law afterwards and then come back on you and say you violated the law. Okay, it's now illegal to, and I say, hey, my name's Garland. Okay, I don't like that you said that. Yeah, but it's legal. All right, hold on a minute. And I go write a law. It's illegal to say my name is Garland. Arrest that man. Why? He said my name is Garland.
2: And coming up next on Arts Express.
3: You're going to die. Maybe not.
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4: We've known each other since we were 9 or 10.
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5: The Marquis de Grammont.
3: Challenge him to single combat. 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
6: 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I'm going to need a gun.
4: Goodbye,

0: If you win, the table will honor its word. You will have your freedom.
1: Under the old laws, only one can survive. Failure to meet at sunrise will result in execution.
2: Last words, Winston?
3: Just have fun, Albert.
4: I want you to find your peace. But a good death only comes after a good life. You and I left a good life behind a long time ago, my friend.
5: And those were scenes from John Wick Chapter 4, in which Scott Adkins' Berlin mobster faces off against Keanu Reeves. And Adkins is our guest on the show in a conversation about a very different adversary in his latest film, One Last Shot, or actually A Tale of Two Villains, a rebel soldier and the suspect U.S. government, as his sense of betrayal in the Afghanistan war leads to his intent to blow up the Pentagon. Or is it PTSD? And the military brass sends another soldier, consumed as well by betrayal, portrayed by Adkins, to kill his comrade, who may hold compromising military secrets. The British actor likewise discusses his start in martial arts movies in China and how his working-class roots in a family of butchers informs who he is today, dramatically and otherwise. First, some scenes from One Last Shot, then Scott Adkins.
6: A terror attack in Washington, D.C. has plunged the nation into chaos.
7: Carter's here. Joint Chiefs are being held hostage.
1: I need you to go back out there, get the job done.
8: Who ordered this mission?
1: Officially, doesn't even exist.
9: We're gonna have to go in fast.
1: When an operator goes rogue, it hurts.
10: You're American soldiers, goddammit!
11: Not anymore.
8: We got history. He's here to take him down.
12: He's hacking into the missile defense system. You're the last one he needs.
1: If we can find her, we might be able to stop this thing. Carter comes out in a body bag. Clock's ticking. No scrutiny. No trial. This ends today.
13: We're all expendable!

0: Hello.
1: Hi, how are you?
0: Hello, Scott Adkins, and welcome to our show.
1: Thanks a lot.
0: Okay. What
1: Okay.
0: was it as a British actor about rebellion in the U.S. military that inspired you to be part of One Last Shot?
1: Well, it was an idea that came up in around 2015 when I'd just done a film with the director James Nunn called Eliminators, and we thought it'd be a great idea to try and do an action film in one complete take. And the original story was quite different to what we ended up with. It was set in a post-apocalyptic prison island that ended up becoming the first one shot, which was based in a Guantanamo Bay type of facility. And the hero became like a Navy SEAL. So it wasn't the fact that I wanted to play a military guy, it was more the fact that I wanted to do an action film in one complete take. That was the original inspiration.
0: Well, I guess more of that you're British playing an American.
1: Well, that's because if you're going to be a Navy SEAL, haven't got much choice, can't do it English.
0: Now, at one point, you agree with your rebel adversary, Carter, that you were both betrayed in Afghanistan for, quote, the defense companies get fat off our sacrifices. But you disagree with Carter about turning against the government, even though you're disgusted by them at the end, you tear off the medal off your neck. So what's going on through your mind as Jake about all that?
1: Well, there's three movies.

0: see. This one is the third film. In the first movie, One Shot, my character, Jake, is a by-the-book type of guy. He believes in the chain of command. If you get an order sent down from above, he believes that you've got to carry it out. That's the mission. He trusts the people above him. By the time we get to the third film, which actually takes place over the course of 3 days, one, two, three, he completely realizes that his government and his superiors probably haven't got not only his best interests at heart, but potentially the American people. So he does a complete 180 with how he feels about everything.
1: And your admiration for Chinese martial arts led you to move to Hong Kong, train there, and act in your first films. Why did you go on that journey? And what can you say about the different Chinese perspective and approach regarding violence in contrast to the West?
0: Well, I never expected to end up in Hong Kong. It happened by chance. They actually flew me out to work on a movie. And then I became like the new guy in Hong Kong. They kept flying me out to do different films with Jackie Chan and Jet Li and all the rest of it. So it wasn't a plan. It just kind of happened. In terms of their view of violence, I mean, they make the greatest martial arts films on the planet, especially Hong Kong in the 90s. And so for me to go out there in the early 2000s and learn the trade from the best in the business was a great pleasure for me and put me a step above the rest, to be honest, because I understood action at a very high level compared to a lot of people out in the West, just from working with all the greats of Hong Kong cinema. But yeah, you know, it's just action movies. They are violent, but it's good fun.
1: And did you notice any difference in their perspective sequences in terms of violence, the approach to violence? Would you say they're different from the West?
0: I mean, one of the greatest action directors to come out of Hong Kong is John Woo, who people said was too violent. Like, there was a question whether his film should allow to be shown in the West. And when he came over to Hollywood and did Hard Target, they tried to get him to be less violent. But to me, it was just beautiful, balletic cinema. There's a beauty in the violence sometimes. I think people take things too literally. It's, you know, it's film, and there's a beauty to be found in those things sometimes.
1: And what was the experience like for you, John Wick Chapter 4, co-starring with Keanu Reeves and fighting him as his Berlin mobster killer, Harkin?
0: Oh, it was a great pleasure. I've always looked up to Keanu as one of the greatest action stars of our time. And his reputation precedes him. He's one of the nicest guys you'll ever meet, and he's extremely hardworking. And that's evident in his film career, the amount of action movies he's made. It's not easy, especially when you do it right. And he certainly does do it right, puts his body on the line. And yeah, it was a great, great pleasure for me to work with him.
1: And what inspired you to be part of John Wick Chapter 4?
0: I was bugging the director, who I knew before, to let me in one of them from the first one. It took four films for me to get there. But yeah, I just wanted to be part of it because I think they're some of the best action films ever made.
1: Now, you were raised in a family of butchers for generations, and you had to leave a dramatic arts academy because you couldn't afford it, something that made you feel like giving up acting. So what can you say about how your working class roots have informed who you are and your life as an actor?
0: I never wanted to give up. For some reason, from a very young age, I always knew exactly what I wanted to be. I never had this feeling that I was always going to make it. In fact, I had a worry that I would never make it, but I knew that there was nothing else that I wanted to do. So there were many hurdles and, you know, brick walls that I came up against, including not being able to go to drama school. But I always kept plugging away. And, you know, coming from a working class background and from a family of butchers, I guess the one thing I got from my parents was a strong work ethic, which is what

0: and seeing the hero kick the bad guy's ass, you know. But for me, I was mugged at a young age. It really kicked my martial arts training into overdrive. And I think martial arts as a whole, it's great for young people to pursue, because if you train your body, you also train the mind to some degree to deal with stress, to be less swayed by your emotions. And if you are that way inclined, that you are looking for some sort of violence, if you go to a martial arts dojo or a gym, you can purge some of that in the right place. You know, it's better to do it in a controlled environment than on the street. And I find that the best fighters, they don't have anything to prove in the real world, because they prove it every night in the gym, you know. So it's a better place. You know, there's kids out there with a lot of energy, and the best place to put it is into martial arts, if you ask me.
1: Mm. And in a film like One Last Shot, or actually any of your films, is there a different approach for you to doing the martial arts scenes as opposed to doing the acting scenes?
0: Well, yeah, of course, with acting, you want to feel free and be able to improvise and not feel like anything's choreographed, and maybe like have a happy accident here and just try to be as organic as possible. But I find that when it comes to the action scenes, you need to be extremely precise and well rehearsed and regimented and almost like robotic in what you're doing, because when a mistake happens, it can hurt people, you know? So mm-hmm. They're very different in that respect.
1: And what would you say is the best thing and the worst thing about being Scott Adkins?
0: I guess at this point, the best thing is that I get to do what I truly love to do, which is make movies. Over 20 years into it, I sometimes have to pinch myself to think, man, I've actually done it, made a career out of this. That's great. So that's the best thing. The worst thing, I don't know. It's pretty good being Scott Adkins at the minute. I'm enjoying it.
1: And are you working on anything right now, anything next, or coming out in anything next?
0: I've just directed my first movie, and we are currently in post-production. And that will come out sometime early next year. The film's called Brawler. And so that's been a whole new experience, something I always wanted to do. And it's been good fun doing it. I learnt a lot.
1: Mm. And can you say anything or not about what you're up to in the film?
0: Well, it's a movie, it's called Brawler, but it's a movie about a disgraced MMA fighter who, through not being able to control his temper, something that his teacher had always taught him to do, and one rash decision where he lost his temper and killed someone, ruined his life. And it's about his journey to redemption. To fix what he put wrong. And it really is a story of, you know, it's an action film, and there is violence there. As I say, I enjoy to watch violence, but there's a strong message there for kids if you want to look for it, which is that real violence has consequences, you know, and it's just about putting that energy into the right place and being responsible for the decisions you make, and not to make rash decisions, and just be disciplined with yourself.
1: And since this is for radio and the listeners can't see you, when Scott Adkins looks in the mirror, what does he see?
0: Someone who's getting older, but is doing his best. He's trying to be the best 50-year-old version of himself.
1: Hmm. And any last word to share about One Last Shot?
0: You should absolutely check it out. It's, all three movies are done seemingly in one continuous take, which is technically very difficult to achieve as a filmmaker. And the action that we've put on film, I think the story, this is the third one. I believe it's the best one, but people should watch all of them. And it's great. They have a good time.
1: And why do you think it's the best one?
0: Because I think we learned from the other two films, number one, what the audience wants and what they liked the best. The technical side of it, we learn how to put these takes in seamlessly so you don't see the hidden cuts. We have the most action of any of the films, but we also have a compelling story with probably the most emotion of all the films as well. So, you know, we have a bit of everything.
1: And what would you say for audiences who may not be familiar with martial arts?
0: Well, it's One Last Shot isn't a martial arts film. There's martial arts elements. There's a lot of fighting in there, but there's a lot of gunplay, military, tactical movements. We have a tactical advisor with us the whole time. Everything is done by the book and legit. It's, you know, it's just an action movie that's done with a lot of care and attention by some people that are some of the best in the business.
1: And did you go through any changes creatively from being an actor to a director?
0: Well, you learn a lot about directing as an actor, working with so many different directors. And I think if you can tell a good story, I mean, like I've directed my own action sequences before, so I almost think that's harder than directing a dramatic scene, because there's a lot more elements to it. It's more complex, the angles and everything. And then if you're an actor, then you know how to direct the other actors as a director or what they would need. And so I thought, well, I've got the two sides of that, but the third missing ingredient is, can I tell a compelling story? Well, we'll see when the film comes out.
1: Okay, well, thank you so much, Scott Adkins, for joining us on the show.
0: Thank you very much. Thanks a lot.
1: Okay, bye.
0: Bye.

Continuing the Art of Deciphering Donald Trump, Ask a Shrink, United Front's mental health maven, Dr. David Benjamin, on Who is Feeding the Beast and Why.

0: Lily Harp. She is the most dangerous woman in Washington because she makes Trump more dangerous. She acts as a primary source of narcissistic supply, providing a constant stream of confirmation biases, validation, and adoration. She creates and or feeds Trump's delusions. And as a result, she supercharges his psychiatric disorder. It's clear to all of us that Trump is way worse this term than he was in his first term. Here's journalist Maggie Haberman, the author of that new book, Regime Change, explaining more about how he is worse.
1: He has shown a far greater appetite for risk this term than last term. He took the country into a global trade war because it was something he wanted to try. Iran would be another example. I don't think he certainly would not have taken the country to war in Iran this way in term one. I don't think, would have engaged in the Maduro operation. I don't think that he would have engaged. In fact, I'm positive he would not have been summarily blowing up boats, coming up from in the Caribbean.
0: Those, of course, are just a few examples of how Trump is more brazen and more dangerous this term. There's many more examples of this. The corruption, ICE, the ballroom, putting his name on everything. The reason he has become like this is because, number one, he is surrounded by sycophantic bootlickers who won't say no. And number two, because he is fed a constant supply of positive affirmations of his actions, which allows him to feel more unrestrained, further enabling his behavior. That stream of positive feedback and validation is supplied by Natalie Harp. She is everywhere, always with Trump. She has full access to his entire life, the Oval Office, Air Force One, Trump's bedroom. Why is she always by his side? Natalie Harp feeds the beast. It's called narcissistic supply. His ego needs to be fed. He needs to be told how great he is doing. She constantly supplies him with that validation. It's one of the things that takes away his stress. And what does she feed the beast? How does she do it? You probably already know that she's been nicknamed the human printer, but that is a drastic understatement of her influence. She scours the internet to find articles and posts that validate or are favorable to Trump. She prints them out, sometimes hundreds of pages per day, usually from right-wing conspiratorial sources like the Gateway Pundit. You've seen Trump holding stacks of papers when he talks to the press. He says he has the highest approval ratings ever, that everybody loves the ballroom or the reflecting pool. He claims that people think his tariffs are brilliant and the economic and job numbers are great. Most of us see these as delusions. What they really are lies provided by Natalie Harp, intended to confirm what Trump already believes or wants to believe. Listen to an example of a time when, during a meeting, Trump received economic numbers he didn't like.
1: He's talking to his top economic advisors, and he's talking about trade numbers, and he says, these numbers are bull. Natalie, get me the real numbers. And she's just Googling. That is how information works with him.
0: Trump is living inside his own information bubble, curated by either Fox News or Natalie Harp. It's why Trump's perception of reality is entirely disconnected from the full range of available evidence. And it's why he does not understand the reality of average Americans. Natalie Harp is also responsible for Trump's stream of consciousness posting to Truth Social. Here's what that looks like in action.
2: And I will keep women safe.
3: Of the United States, I will
2: proudly sign it into law.
3: She won't, because the millions pouring into the invasion of our country at her open border are destroying the lives of women and the families of African Americans and Hispanics.
0: You can tell that is a close relationship. His manic late-night Truth Social posting is actually the two of them probably alone together in the presidential bedroom. It's another way she enables him. She helps him to vent more freely. But how did she get this kind of access? Why did she become so important to Donald Trump? Here's the backstory.
4: Harp first connected with Trump during her battle with stage 2 bone cancer, thanking Trump publicly for saving her life by signing the Right to Try Act in 2019.
5: Say, I'm not dying from cancer anymore, thanks to President Trump. I'm living with cancer.
4: She shared her story and credited Trump again at the 2020 Republican National Convention.
6: I wouldn't be alive today if it wasn't for you. They didn't give me the right to try experimental treatments, Mr. President. You did. And without you, I'd have died waiting for them to be approved.
4: Soon after Trump began his second term, according to the authors of Regime Change, Trump told staffers that Harp was the only one who loved him as much as his wife and kids. All of you will go off and make money, Trump said. She'll never leave me.
7: I have never seen a role like this. It is unusual to have someone basically be a human printer and only put in front of you stories that you like, make sure you keep all the bad stuff away from him. It is insane, and I have never seen anything like this. But again, it plays to what Trump likes, pure, complete loyalty. And you see that more around him this time around, certainly than you did in the first time.
0: Natalie Harp is completely loyal, subservient, submissive. Her pathological attachment to Trump is trauma-related. She has an existential indebtedness to him. She believes that he saved her life, and she has now devoted her entire life to him. She is fully identity-fused and has developed extreme dependency. Her devotional letters to Trump point towards her self-worth being entirely contingent on her indispensability. If Trump is unhappy or exposed to negative news, it triggers an internal failure state for her, compelling her to fix his reality at all costs. This is an example of de-individuation. She has surrendered her own independent agency to become a physical extension of his desires. She has been dubbed the human printer because her cognitive function is reduced to pleasing his psychological demands. She said it herself in the letters, "You are all that matters to me." She's also a beautiful blonde, exactly Trump's type. This dynamic is way beyond simple ingratiation. She completely adores Trump. Her behavior is clearly obsessive, and Trump knows it, and he exploits her. In a social power dynamic like this, she is the victim, and she's happy to be the victim. And the result is a more entitled, more delusional, more brazen, and more dangerous Donald Trump. Another way to say it is that this beast is well fed.

And that's all we have time for today on Arts Express, Expression in the Arts. And if you'd like to express yourself too, you can write to us at theradiogoddess@gmail.com. Until next time, this is Prairie Miller leaving the station.

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0: Robin Anderson, the author of The Complicit Lens, documents how the Western media in the United States and Europe amplifies Israeli lies about the genocide in Gaza and discredits the reporting by our Palestinian colleagues, especially in Gaza. This complicity includes repeating Israeli fabrications that routinely blame Palestinian resistance groups for attacks on their own hospitals, schools, and universities. It includes allowing Israel to smear Palestinian journalists as members of Hamas. It includes giving credibility to Israeli fabrications about beheaded babies, babies cooked in ovens, secret command tunnels under Palestinian hospitals and schools, Palestinian journalists who direct rocket attacks on Israel, and the supposed widespread sexual assault against Israelis by Palestinians on October 7th. The question is why? Why does the commercial press give such prominence to Israeli lies when it often knows, and I speak as a former New York Times reporter, covered the Middle East, that they are lies? The simple answer is access and careerism. There is a cost, sometimes the cost of your job, if you repeatedly question the Israeli narrative and earn the enmity of the powerful Israel lobby. If a reporter exposes Israeli lies, he or she swiftly finds requests for briefings and interviews with Israeli and even U.S. officials rebuffed. These kinds of reporters are not invited by press officers to participate in visits to Israeli military units or background briefings. They and their news organizations are viciously attacked. And those who run media organizations, who too often prize this access above the truth, view these renegade reporters as management headaches, often terminating their assignment and sometimes their employment. The slander used by Israel to discredit my Palestinian colleagues claiming they are members of Hamas is sadly familiar. Many Palestinian reporters I know in Gaza are in fact quite critical of Hamas. But even if they have ties with Hamas, so what? Israel's attempt to justify targeting journalists from the Hamas-run Al-Aqsa Media Network is also a violation of Article 79 of the Geneva Convention. In every war I covered, I was attacked as supporting or belonging to whatever group the government, including the U.S. government, was seeking to crush. I was accused of being a tool of the Farabundo Martí National Liberation Front in El Salvador, the Sandinistas in Nicaragua, the Guatemalan National Revolutionary Unity in Guatemala, the Sudanese People's Liberation Army, Hamas, the Muslim-led government in Bosnia, and the Kosovo Liberation Army. I covered the conflict between the Palestinians and Israelis much of that time in Gaza for 7 years. And if there is one indisputable fact, it is that Israel lies like it breathes. The decision by Western reporters to give credibility to these lies, to give them the same weight as documented Israeli atrocities, is a cynical game. The barrage of Israeli lies amplified and given credibility by the Western press violates a fundamental tenet of journalism, the duty to transmit the truth to the viewer or reader. It legitimizes mass slaughter. It refuses to hold Israel to account. It betrays Palestinian journalists, those reporting and being killed in Gaza. And it exposes the bankruptcy of Western journalists, whose primary attributes are often careerism and cowardice. Joining me to discuss the complicity of the Western press in this genocide is media scholar Robin Anderson. Robin, the author of The Complicit Lens, is a professor emerita of media studies at Fordham University and award-winning author of a dozen single and co-authored books. She edits the Routledge Focus Book series on media and humanitarian action, serves as a project censor judge, and contributes to the annual State of the Free Press. You put it all together in the book, it's a pretty damning case. Israel damns itself. But early in the book, you make the argument, and I think correctly, that nothing that is happening at the moment can be understood without historical context. Israel works very hard to make the starting date of this October 7th, and I think you correctly point out that by doing that, you essentially make it impossible for us to understand what's happening. So can you address that point to begin with?
1: Sure. It's a standard media frame to start any conflict at the moment that, you know, the aggressors want to start it. And so it, when Israel started the narrative and the press without any pushback whatsoever, just kept saying that every time Israel dropped a 2,000-pound bomb on a refugee camp or a tent or a building, killing numerous Palestinians in Gaza, they would say, this is in retaliation for the October 7th attacks by Hamas that killed 1,200 Israelis, mostly civilians. It was like a mantra. And they could say that because of this media frame where all of the historical reporting, all of the reporting at all about Israel and Palestine was condensed into this narrative that began on October 7th. And by beginning on October 7th, then everything that Israel does is retaliatory. It is in defense. It's a security discourse. And in that way, justified. What that frame leaves out, as you well know, Chris, is this history of buildup and aggression on the part of Israel in Palestine that, as Rashid Halidi has pointed out, is the 100-year war on Palestine. Just in the 2010s, if you recall some of us may recall the Great March of Return, which lasted for a month, and not one Israeli soldier was killed because it was a peaceful, nonviolent protest at the wall that divides Gaza and Israel. And they were simply demanding the right to return to their homelands. Israeli snipers on top of that wall shot into them, aiming mostly at their legs. We know now that the Israeli soldiers love to do target practice on Palestinians. They shot into their legs and their knees. 124 children had to have prosthetics. They injured 33,000. They killed about 300 over the course of that time. So much so that Amnesty International and Human Rights Watch appealed to the ICC to look into war crimes because it was, again, of course, disproportionate violence. They were in no way threatened by peaceful Palestinians. And by the way, this wasn't organized by Hamas. This was organized by civil society groups inside Gaza and their international allies. So those things are completely forgotten. We know in media studies that a conflict never simply starts, right? It has a long genesis of conflict that leads up to this one moment. And of course, the other added benefit to that narrative, that falsified narrative, is that since there is no reason whatsoever for Hamas to attack the poor, innocent Israel, they have to simply be terrorist, warmongering, the hypersexualized Oriental spoken about by Edward Said, all of the stereotypes, all of the demonization and dehumanization then is brought to bear on what many consider a resistance fighting group. That's all I'll say. Thanks.
0: Well, I was there for the founding of Hamas. I knew Abdulaziz Rantisi, one of the co-founders of Hamas, along with Sheikh Yassin. And they were very clear that there was a national resistance group, which certainly was birthed out of the Muslim Brotherhood, but that they welcomed Christians, non-Muslim Palestinians. That is how they defined themselves. October 7th wasn't enough. Certainly atrocities were committed against Israeli civilians. No one is disputing that. But that wasn't enough for the Israelis. They had to ramp up the narrative. I want you to deal with this, with the claims that there were widespread sexual assaults, number one. And number two, and this was really reported by the Israeli press, There were significant numbers of Israeli citizens who were killed by the IDF, which just fired blindly, used attack helicopters and tanks, blowing up houses in kibbutzes where Hamas fighters were holding Israeli hostages or families. They would just obliterate the whole house, firing on any car that was traveling back into Gaza, many of which, of course, probably had Israeli citizens, attacking Erez, which is the border crossing between Israel and Gaza, just blowing up the whole center with Israeli soldiers that were being held captive by Hamas fighters inside. October 7th had to be even more, or at least the Israeli narrative had to paint October 7th as being, far more brutal, far more savage than it actually was. And the Western media, unfortunately, including my old employer, the New York Times, danced to that tune and amplified those lies. And I think even to this day, the New York Times has not retracted its appalling story. I think it was called Screams Without Words or something, which was essentially reduced to being based on one source that the whole family recanted and said the woman wasn't raped, etc. But let's talk about that moment.
1: Right. The British filmmaker, Richard Sanders, who did a couple of documentaries, has done a few documentaries for Al Jazeera. One is October 7th. And he looked at oodles of footage, from the helmets of the fighters. And they really surveyed it. And he has a layout of how Hamas went in. And of course, they didn't have any pushback from the Israelis. And you know what Richard Sanders points out is that Hamas had been posting on social media that they were practicing with the balloons, that they were basically gearing up to go into Israel. Now, for some reason, the Israelis weren't prepared. Even though they were prepared with their Hasbara, their propaganda, right away. And so you have Netanyahu calling up then President Joe Biden, telling him, oh, it was horrible. It was like the Holocaust. They tied up a bunch of infants and they burned them alive. It was terrible. They chopped off their heads. This is the kind of atrocity propaganda you were pointing out, Chris. This atrocity propaganda, this very same kind of thing where it hits you in the gut and it makes you so angry that you want to do something that you say, go ahead, do whatever you want. Because these people are beyond the human community. They are inhuman as they followed up with that very dialogue, the Israeli spokespeople. So they had to do that to make the violence so horrifying that it would justify whatever Israel was about to do. Atrocity propaganda, as I mentioned, goes back to World War I, where we have the Germans' babies bouncing off bayonets. It goes, follows through historically to justify any war. And then, of course, at the first Gulf War, where we had the Kuwaiti member of the royal family testify before Congress that 300, over 300 babies had been thrown out of their incubators on the floor of the border of Kuwait and Iraq. So this is a border town, Chris. This is out in rural area. So just think about how many babies there could be, premature babies in incubators. Certainly not anywhere near 300. So right off, when we think about these in retrospect, we said, wow, how could the media have perpetuated this kind of atrocity propaganda? Also, given if you think about the legacy media, the establishment media in America, they are supposed to have their very best journalists on a story, right? In the New York Times, how much money does it have? How many employees? 7% of American journalists are employed by the New York Times. They're supposed to have seasoned journalists who can recognize atrocity propaganda. Instead, many outlets in the U.S. repeated the 40 beheaded baby story, and also across Britain and the Western world. And as you point out, you know from the beginning, and I heard you on an interview, you know, very early on, you said, my experience with the Israelis is that they lie some more. They never pushed back on, the U.S. media never pushed back on the constant lies that were being told by the Israelis. And that's another way in which they completely abandoned their journalistic mission. But just to wrap up, when Richard Sanders says, isn't it interesting that, yes, Hamas committed war crimes that day, and it's that you can't kill civilians, and Hamas killed civilians, and they took hostages, which is also against international law. But what they did that day will never be known, probably, because also, as you point out, even though Israeli media itself aired the testimony of one Israeli woman, for example, who had been held hostage, Yasmin Borat, who told about how, as you just narrated, the Israelis came to Kibbutz Be'eri and opened fire and on everyone, killing, she said she was with about 12 hostages. So they killed all of them. She was the only one left. You have military guns. And then by December 2023, you have a very well-documented, based on investigations by Haaretz, that the military, in fact, called in the Hannibal Directive, which is a military procedure dictated by the IDF that if there are hostages, if it's in a hostage situation, you kill all of the hostages because Israel doesn't want to negotiate with the hostages. So you kill the Israelis and you will never know. So every time the media repeated the mantra, 1,200 Israeli civilians killed, mostly civilians. That's a lie, a pure lie. And U.S. media must have known, because certainly they can read Haaretz because it's in English, and they should have translators who heard the other testimony on some of the Hebrew language outlets in Israel. And then one more thing, Chris. Right within the first month, the Israeli insurance agency published the names and demographic details of the people killed that day. There was exactly one baby under 2 years old who was shot. So there was no 40 beheaded babies. There was no infants roundup and burned. And President Biden lied over and over through November that he had seen pictures of beheaded babies. So instead of challenging a foreign military, our government and our press amplified their lies.
0: Let's talk about the way Israel essentially paints every civilian, including children, as members of Hamas in a way to justify the genocide, and the role the press plays in facilitating that mischaracterization.
1: Well, one of the ways they habitually do that is simply by the dehumanization of Palestinians that has happened for years. And we just look at the language. You know, I think the New York Times and as we know, in the spring of 2024, when The Intercept published the leaks that journalists and staff at the CNN and journalists at staff and the New York Times released to them, that in fact they had been being told what they could say and what they could not say. And what they could not say was massacres, especially for Palestinians. And they were told not to even report Palestinian deaths in any kind of emotional terms, because they didn't want Hamas using their outlets for propaganda. And so the Palestinians were reported with body counts. One time the New York Times reported Israeli, a content analysis showed that the New York Times reported, used the word massacre 50 times for Israeli people killed by Hamas, and one time for a Palestinian killed. And keep in mind, Chris, within the first 25 days, 5,000 Palestinians had been killed. So this content analysis of the early coverage, very telling, very damning on the side of the press. And so with the dehumanization and the body counts, then they added the Hamas-led Gaza Health Ministry reported, right, for further discrediting. A body count is not a person. It is a body. By that time, the person is dead. Oftentimes, the Israelis and then all of these heartfelt reporting we had on the hostages that were still being held, they were, if you look at the difference in coverage, the Israelis were presented in their whole humanity, often pictures of them, videos of them, their works, their place within their culture, their society, their professionalism. And the Palestinians are dead bodies, and that's it. And when they were on the air, professors, lawyers, aid organizations, anybody who was on the air was, as I quote, a writer, a Palestinian writer in the book. They were asked to sing for their airtime. They were bullied. They were shouted down. We remember then, right? Do you support Hamas? Do you think Israel has a right to exist? And that's what they got. That's what Ta-Nehisi Coates got, you know, a year later. So, It's the thoroughgoing dehumanization. Of course, and when you dehumanized Hamas, that they were terrorists, they were animals, then Hamas, it filters down where we lose civilians, and then everyone becomes Hamas. And the Israelis have actually said that. Everyone in Gaza is a terrorist. There are no innocents. There are no children. And here's what I think is very ironic. At the one time they keep lying, they're not doing this. To this day, they are now saying that the starving of the Palestinians, as they continue to do it as we speak, it's a hoax, right? Meanwhile, they are all over media, which we don't see in our media, all over saying there's no innocence in Gaza. Israelis in ministries and officials are saying, we think every person in Gaza should be dead. We want them out. The settlers

0: want Gaza, all of that saying, which is admitting at the same time that they are committing war crimes while the media is doing everything to downplay the war crimes that they are committing.
1: I want to talk about how Israel will plant this narrative repeatedly that Palestinians are responsible for the attacks against them. We saw this with Israel's attacks against schools, hospitals, infrastructure, bakeries. I mean, they were even bombing wells, desalination plants, power plants, and the bombing would be reported, and then the Western press would dutifully report the Israeli narrative that it was an errant rocket, or the famous press dog and pony show they did in the, I think it was in the basement of, was it Shifa Hospital, where he pointed to a list of workers who, I think it was a timetable for workers, and said it was a Hamas terrorist. And because it was all in Arabic, the press, you know, didn't, couldn't read it. But they're just shameless about blaming the Palestinians for their own suffering.
0: Over and over again, the flower massacre that took place in early spring, well, no, February 2024. Think about it, as the Palestinians were already hungry. They were on the verge of starvation then. That's how much the Israelis control what happens in Gaza. They've controlled the amount of calories Gazans can have since the early 2000s. That's how, you know, as many of the human rights people have said, they will be studying food security by this, using Gaza as an example for years to come and how that can happen. They were starving already by weaponization of food by Israel, even in the spring of 2024. And the Israelis shot at the hungry Palestinians who came to the aid trucks to collect flour. And what did the Israelis say that was repeated widely over the course of this 24-hour period where they had killed over 100 Palestinians and directly shooting at them? Well, the first one was that the soldiers were scared because the Palestinians came to the truck. Then they trampled themselves, right? They stampeded, and there was lawlessness. So lawlessness has been the thing that has justified the starvation and hidden Israel's blocking of aid ever since that moment. All through this time, it's been lawlessness. Lawlessness blames the people who are being starved, just that. And it's an old saw. It's a trope. It's a media trope. And so that you don't have to identify who's doing it? What's the cause? Why are people hungry? No, it's chaos and lawlessness. They called it a food-related death, an aid-related death. Whereas this wonderful journalist that I followed for 10 months before he was assassinated by Israel, Ismail Al-Ghul. Ismail Al-Ghul, in that instance, writing for Al Jazeera, went to the hospital and found the bodies that were a result of this flower massacre that Israelis had shot Palestinians collecting aid, and said that they had no evidence of trampling, and it wasn't a stampede, and instead they had the bullets from Israeli rifle fire to show that's what killed them. So evidence, and over and over again, the Palestinians were constantly blamed for what they were doing. And the Al-Shifa Hospital example gives us another view of this. Before that Israel attacked a hospital in an absolutely unprecedented attack on a medical facility in modern history. No one has done that before. They built up with this propaganda with a slick 3D video showing, you know, a Hamas Pentagon three layers deep below the hospital, all out of the Israeli imagination of it. It

0: into this hospital, kills doctors, nurses, patients, and basically bombs and destroys the hospital. The media then follow up with this outrageous claim where, yes, hospitals are protected under international law unless the enemy has gotten into the hospital. They repeated that over and over again. This is the first time that the major hospital was taken out in November 2023, Al-Shifa. And it was an absolute lie. Hospitals, even if they were treating Hamas patients, which they weren't, they were full of civilians. Even if they had a Pentagon in that hospital, which they didn't, not one thing, not one piece of evidence was shown afterwards. Even if they had all those things, the aggressors are still obliged under international law to protect the doctors, the patients, the medical staff, and the medical facility. The way they got rid of that, that they got away with that first one, and the press bought it. And by the way, Biden also confirmed, oh, yes, we've got intelligence. Our own intelligence has also shown that Hamas is using that hospital. They never told you who they were. They never gave any names. They never showed any evidence of an investigation. And so Biden's blood is all over the hands there too of that, of the attack. And that was the first one. And over the course of the genocide, and they are still attacking the medical, what's left of the medical facilities in Gaza. And they completely wiped out the entire healthcare system in Gaza, which is, again, just unprecedented genocide in the modern era.
1: I want to talk about another aspect of how they control the press. First, of course, they have prohibited foreign journalists from entering Gaza. The very few times that any foreign reporters have entered Gaza, they have done so in organized groups organized by the Israeli military. And those reporters, I know because I used to do it, are handpicked by the Israeli military because they will be obsequious to whatever it is they're fed or told. That's number one. Number two, they have killed over 270 Palestinian journalists. I've covered a lot of war, but that number is far beyond any number that I experienced in the wars in Central America or in Yugoslavia or anywhere else. I mean, frankly, I think it calls for a complete boycott of Israel, given the number of journalists that they have slaughtered. And then at the same time, Israel has created mechanisms, which you document in the book, by which they actually filter the reports that are disseminated by international news organizations such as CNN. And as you point out, anything that appeared on CNN had to be fed through the Jerusalem Bureau, which meant that it was vetted by Israeli censors because, having worked in Israel, nothing goes out unless it's approved by the censor.
0: Absolutely. They didn't tell the American people, their readers, their audiences, that in fact they didn't have access, that Israel was had blocked all Western media out of the enclave. And of course, before that, as we know, journalists and mainstream media have always measured their ability to cover a war by being with the soldiers in the field, in the theater of operations, right? That's a standard wish that journalists, that's their wish list. They want to record what's happened. And that's how in the war on terror, what they did is those first, as you're talking about, those special journalists that are chosen and vetted, they were embedded with the troops that went into Iraq during the invasion of Iraq in 2003. They turned that war basically into a reality show. It was, you know, I've written a lot about that war, and that was the first time they embedded journalists

0: And they had worked up to that to make sure that they could control the media. This is the U.S. military, part of their PSYOP strategies. And when they went into Israel, when on the occasions that they did, and they were there for Al-Shifa afterwards, yes, they vetted their copy, and everything that they printed went through Israeli censors. I think that this was also dependent on us not knowing that they had blocked Western journalists. But another thing is, and I've had a lot of people ask me, why, what is it? These are their colleagues. These are journalists on the ground. They not only worked for Al Jazeera. Yes, a lot of them, were just working with their cell phones and posting. But these were Arab language outlets. A lot of very legitimate outlets were global outlets, and even the AP and the wire services were using the photographs and the testimonials taken on the ground in Gaza, but they wouldn't tell anybody. They very rarely reported anything. Early on, the Washington Post did do, at least they showed the journalists, some of the journalists who had been killed, with their photographs and their hopes and desires and why they were a journalist. It was like one of the only things that was out there early on. But they never said that Israeli targeted them or killed them. And they even did Hamza al-Doub, the son of the Gaza bureau chief, the Al Jazeera bureau chief in Gaza, his son. They killed him, direct strike, and they called him a terrorist. And that was how they labeled, as they killed more and more journalists, they increasingly labeled them terrorists. But you're talking about a heat-seeking missile that a car is moving at high velocity, and it's found by a heat sink. That is a direct assassination, and that's what they were doing toward the end. Then they were also just taking out hospitals when they could also take out four journalists who were, one was in the hospital and being treated from the first attack by Israel. They killed their families. They directly targeted the houses of their families, while Al-Dub's family was also just massacred before they killed his son. So we're talking about, as you point out, this is the slaughter of journalists like we've never seen. We have organizations, Committee to Protect Journalists, Reporters Without Borders, all of these, Palestinian, in this case, Journalism Syndicate, recording this stuff, telling the FCC, trying to tell the word, and silence. This is probably one of the most horrible things that the journalists who are being killed, noted. And they said, our colleagues in America are just completely ignoring our deaths, and we're their colleagues, because they didn't see them as colleagues. They saw them as Palestinians, who weren't worthy of the title. And also, if they had told them that, they understand that their reporting simply repeats Israeli talking points, and it's standardized. And they will show you some of the brutality, but it's never about Israel. It's always, oh, this is the consequence of the Israeli-Hamas war. This is not a war. Hamas wasn't an army. We know full well it wasn't a war. And still to this day, they won't say it's a genocide, although everybody in the globe now knows that it's a genocide. And even the American public knows it's a genocide. But somehow the New York Times just can't bring itself to use the word genocide. That's the standard frame. And they know if they start to talk about the Palestinian journalists, they will put them to shame, and they will have to talk about their reporting. And to my mind, that's also a significant reason that they never reported on the deaths of Palestinian journalists.
1: Well, they only, if they did report on the deaths, they gave the Israeli line. I mean, headlines like Israeli targets Hamas cameras, one of my favorites. I think this was a Reuters team where they killed all of these people. And they'll kill them in double tap, what they call double tap strikes, where they'll shoot journalists. Journalists often set up their tents in the around hospitals, because they needed generators and power and everything else. But they would target the journalists, and then moments later, when people came to their aid, if they'd been wounded, they would hit them again. This was repeatedly done to journalists, and the Israeli characterization of those journalists who were killed were picked up in the headlines of all of the major media outlets.
0: Yeah, I remember the reporting on the direct hit of Ismail al-Ghul and his colleague Rafael Rifi, and it was a direct hit on the car. And the New York Times wrote about it as this conflict between very, very little about it. They never even explained how Ismail was killed. And they directed it to some conflict in Israel was having with some agency. And you get this type of reporting that's just nonsense. It's just column inches of nonsense reporting that really makes no sense and is not to the point. And then I wonder, you know, I have friends who say they wake up every morning and they read the New York Times, and I say, why do you do that to yourself? I'm sorry. I know that was a riff, but.
1: I mean, this is part of the reason that the legacy media or the establishment media has such low credibility. I mean, it's, I think it has approval ratings that are lower than Congress, which takes some work. I mean, in many ways, what they're doing is completely self-destructive.
0: Absolutely. And to go back to killing the journalists around hospitals, the second time Israel went into Al-Shifa was the spring of 2024. And there, that attack on that hospital again was even worse than the first. And the media coverage was also worse than the first, because what they did is they related to the first hospital and they said, just like they were there a few months ago, they're there again. And they the IDF sent out a you know, their press release. We didn't kill one civilian. It was so great. We got 500 terrorists there. And that's how they reported the final attack on Al-Shifa, which really did destroy it, where they killed, where that was the one, if you recall, looking at some of that footage where they and some of the testimony afterwards of the nurse and the other ones who survived it, they said they had the three different wristbands of different colors. They put one on you. They just took a group of men out and they shot them. They just executed about 300 people. They said those people were Hamas terrorists. What those people were civil defense employees working for Hamas, which would gather at the hospital along with just some journalists. Think of the hospital, as you point out, it was the place that had power. And it was also the place that was telling, the journalists what was going on, because they saw the bodies, they saw the wounded, they were caring for the wounded. So there's a whole bunch of reasons why Israel wanted to take out all the hospitals. But they killed civil defense workers that day, and then they mowed them down and the bodies, and then a few weeks later, they started to unearth them, and that's what we saw with the unearthing of the many of them had been patients, but there were civil defense workers. So this is something that today remains very underreported and understood very well, is that the civil defense workers were working for Hamas, the government, in government capacity, and being paid. They deliberately wiped out all of the fabric of life in Gaza and all of the social services, including healthcare and food aid, but civil defense, they were the ones left that had to go, for example, and dig up the bodies that they had mowed under in front of the hospital. So when then they say chaos, this is like the level of deviousness and lying becomes extraordinary when you then say, oh, there's so much chaos in Gaza, which they have deliberately engineered, and deliberately what I call censorship by murder, by murdering the journalists, and fewer voices, fewer and fewer documentation can make sense of this and bring it to global publics.
1: Great. Thanks, Robin. And we have to honor the tremendous courage and integrity of our Palestinian colleagues, you know, huge numbers of whom have paid with their lives. They did the real reporting while the Western press, you know, went down to the border area and put on flak jackets and helmets and did stand-ups where they had about as much chance of being hit by a piece of shrapnel as they would by an asteroid. You know, I just stand in awe of my Palestinian colleagues, many of whom I know and some of whom I've lost. I want to thank Diego, Thomas, and Max, who produced the show. You can find me at chrisedges.substack.com.

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0: From the studios of KPFA in Berkeley, California, this is Flashpoints. 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Sarah helps us unpack what she considers to be the inherent dangers of California Senate Bill SB 1387, which officially recognizes Jewish identity as an ethnicity. 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Stay tuned. And welcome back to Flashpoints on Pacifica Radio. I'm Kevin Pina. Right now, as the death toll in Gaza continues to climb, we're witnessing what appears to be a highly coordinated, multi-front cultural war around this issue right here in the United States. The question on the table, is the goal of this cultural war to criminalize dissent, manipulate civil rights law, and literally erase the word genocide from our vocabulary? Just weeks ago, more than 5,000 public figures across the entertainment industry signed an open letter backed by the Creative Community for Peace. This Hollywood statement outright rejects the accusation that Israel's committing genocide, claiming the charge is a blood libel designed to delegitimize the state of Israel and fuel global anti-Semitism. Meanwhile, here in California, the state legislature just unanimously passed Senate Bill 1387, which is sitting on Governor Gavin Newsom's desk right now, awaiting his signature or veto by the end of this month. The bill mandates that state agencies collecting demographic data add a separate category for Jewish ancestry or ethnicity. While proponents claim it is necessary for tracking hate crimes, progressive Jewish organizations have fiercely opposed the legislation, warning it sets a dangerous precedent by legally classifying a religion as an ethnicity. But the legal groundwork for this cultural offensive was laid years ago. In December 2019, Donald Trump signed Executive Order 13899, weaponizing Title VI of the Civil Rights Act. The order directed federal agencies to use the highly controversial International Holocaust Remembrance Alliance, or IHRA, definition of anti-Semitism, a framework that intentionally conflates criticism of Israel with anti-Jewish hatred. This executive order has since become the primary tool used to threaten universities with the loss of federal funding and to crush Palestinian solidarity on college campuses. Joining us to provide her perspective about this web of legal and cultural warfare is Sarah Kirshner. Sarah is the founder of the International Jewish Anti-Zionist Network, which was established in 2008 to challenge the Zionist co-optation of Jewish identity and unconditionally oppose what they label as Israeli apartheid. Sarah was also the producer of a documentary film, Enduring Roots, Over a Century of Resistance to the Jewish National Fund. Sarah Kirshner, what a pleasure to have you here on Flashpoints on Pacifica Radio today.
1: Thank you for having me, Kevin.
0: Well, Sarah, I want to start with this, I don't want to call it massive, but, you know, a lot of signatories. This letter we just saw out of Hollywood, over 5,000 actors and executives basically declaring they're sickened by the word genocide being applied to Gaza. They're claiming the specific intent isn't there and that it's all just a blood libel to make Israel a pariah. How do you see this mobilization of cultural elites? How does policing the word genocide actually act as the propaganda shield for what the Israeli military is doing on the ground?
1: I think this is, as you said, a deflection to avoid what is actually beyond a shadow of a doubt happening in Palestine, in Gaza, and spreading into the West Bank, which is by anyone's definition a genocide. And it's something that, as a Jewish organization, we are very attuned to, obviously, because many of our direct ancestors survived and or perished in the Nazi genocide and other pogroms. And so to see people sign on to genocide denial raises alarms for our organization, but for a growing number of Jewish people across the United States and across the world who are watching this live motion genocide, which is undeniable.
0: And you're listening to Flashpoints on Pacifica Radio. That's the voice of our guest, Sarah Kirshner. So, Sarah, let's bring this to what's happening right here in California.
1: Yeah.
0: Senate Bill 1387 just sailed through the state legislature without a single no vote and is sitting on Newsom's desk right now. It officially adds Jewish as an ethnic category for state demographic data. Groups like Jewish Voice for Peace are sounding the alarm. You spent your life fighting the conflation of Judaism and Zionism. Why is it so dangerous for the state of California to legally define Jewishness as an ethnicity? And how does this play into the broader political goals of the Zionist movement?
1: Yeah, I mean, I think that's an important question. And you have to look at the arc of the past 16 years of a very intentional strategy that conflates criticism of Israel, criticism of Zionism, anti-Zionism, with anti-Semitism, even when it's coming from Jewish people like Jewish Voice for Peace or the International Jewish Anti-Zionist Network or a lot of Jewish academics who are challenging Zionism and challenging this conflation. And if you go back, what you'll see is an agenda that starts with the misuse of the IHRA, definition, the International Holocaust Remembrance Alliance definition of anti-Semitism. And even the drafter, Kenneth Stern, who drafted that definition, is criticizing the way that it's being adopted and used by the federal government and states like the state of California. The concern is that what it's trying to do is squash public debate on Palestine. And so it's a several-step process by which you use the IHRA definition to define anti-Semitism to include criticisms of Israel, including the questioning of whether or not it is ethical, principled, and even in the interests of Jewish people to have an exclusively Jewish apartheid state, Zionist apartheid state in Palestine. And if you question that, once you define anti-Semitism as questioning Israel or criticisms of what's happening, or even calling accurately what is happening a genocide, then you make the leap that if you can confirm that being Jewish is an ethnicity, not the religion, and not discrimination for the practice of the religion of Judaism. But if you can define being Jewish as an ethnicity, which is complicated because, in fact, something Zionism tries to erase is that Jews come from all over the world, including all over Southwest Asia, North Africa, or what some people call the Middle East. And then Jews who come from that part of the world don't share the same ethnicity as Jews who come from other parts of the world. Just like Jews who come from Europe don't necessarily share the same ethnicity as Jews who come from Ethiopia. Because Judaism is a religion, and then there are pockets of different Jews with different ethnicities and different cultural backgrounds, which Zionism tries to reduce to a monolith so that it can keep the narrative that there is one Jewish experience and that all Jewish people belong in a Jewish apartheid state and aren't safe in the rest of the world. And that is something we fight because, like all minorities, we are fighting for collective rights and we fight against any genocide, of course, first and foremost, one being done in our name. So once you conflate being Jewish and Judaism with Zionism, and then you reduce Jewish people to a single ethnicity, which we are not, but though the Nazis also did that, you then are able to take the leap and say, using the IHRA definition in which anti-Semitism is criticism of Israel and all Jews are one ethnicity, criticisms of Israel become part of an attack on all Jewish people or someone who identifies as Jewish and is offended by that critique. And that has been used to erode Title VI protections that were created to protect the very people that Zionism in this country, we know that Zionism, what Israel is doing, is deadly. Of course, it's a genocide for people in Palestine, and it has been ethnic cleansing for over 76 years. But what's also true is that Zionism targets Palestinians, other Arab Americans, other Arabs living in the United States, and it also participates in the wars that the U.S. is launching against other parts of the world like Iran. Because all of it comes down to the United States' interests in that region, which Jews and Jewish safety is being used for to justify what we're doing there and the many wars we have to control the resources in that region and have geopolitical control in that region. And so all of this becomes a smokescreen to secure support for Israel at a time where there is growing exposure that Israel has been and continues to be built on ethnic cleansing and genocide. It is also a way of trying to silence the many voices that are raising alarms over genocide and over that ongoing ethnic cleansing, including many Jewish people. We ourselves get accused of anti-Semitism for trying to stop a genocide, which is very in line for us with standing on Jewish participation in the fight against our persecution and also for collective liberation. So this is a very dangerous orchestrated attempt to conflate Judaism and Zionism in ways that serves a political agenda and that is meant to silence the growing dissent, just as these 5,000 people signing on this letter in Hollywood is in opposition to the growing voices of our cultural icons against this genocide. We saw the support for Macklemore. We saw the world come out and support his refusal to participate in being silenced. And then we saw the opposition to Ed Sheeran canceling him under pressure from his agent. And then we see someone like Mark coming out and speaking out against this genocide. Susan Sarandon. So many people have come out and spoken against this
0: Mark
1: genocide.
0: Mark Ruffalo.
1: Mark Ruffalo is what I meant. Yeah. Sorry, Mark Ruffalo.
0: Well, also Susan Sarandon, but Mark Ruffalo for sure.
1: Well, Mark Ruffalo recently, Susan Sarandon has always stood on this.
0: Also Bardem.
1: Yes, there's so many people, honestly, a growing number of people. And so you always see a counter reaction. And what it's a sign of is that the more absurd their claims are, the more they have to reach to deny genocide after our history and experience of genocide. That is the sign of a movement that is losing ground, a reactionary movement that is losing ground. And so it keeps stretching the bounds and it doesn't care about the costs, because this has not only been an attack on Palestine, it's been an attack. They are willing to compromise decades of work being done to shift our education system towards more anti-racism. And what this movement is willing to do is completely destroy anti-racist studies, ethnic studies, critical race theory, hard-won struggles by African Americans to include basic education on slavery, to talk about Black liberation movements, to talk about the anti-apartheid struggle. And the Zionist movement that includes both right-wing and democratic Jewish organizations is participating in the rollback of anti-racism. It is contributing to Trump's recent executive order to claim that white South Africans who lost property in the anti-apartheid struggle should be given reparations, while Black people in this country have no reparations. It is all part of a reactionary push towards authoritarianism, towards repression, towards a squelching of free speech, towards a squelching of critical theory and critical debate, and towards a rollback of civil rights and anti-apartheid gains in the United States and internationally.
0: Now, Sarah, you see 1387, Senate Bill 1387, in that context. I just want to be clear.
1: Absolutely.
0: Explain that a little more.
1: So you also have to look at AB 715. So SB 1387 is the piece of the puzzle that is looking at equating being Jewish within an ethnicity. Now, this is happening in a context where people who support the state of Israel, Zionists, are demanding that ethnic studies that was created to lift up the invisible histories and the erased histories of indigenous people in the United States, of African Americans and Black liberation struggles, of La Raza
0: Asians,
1: and immigrant rights, of Asian Americans, of Southeast Asians, of Palestinians and Arab Americans. And that was created to break through propaganda that has been shoved down our throats for centuries and erases this history. Zionism is part of a project to erase the history of Palestinian struggle. SB 1387 is attempting to recenter Jews as part of ethnic studies and then combined with the defining, which is what AB 715 did, combining IHRA with anti-Semitism in Title VI, criticisms of Israel are then an attack on an ethnic minority, not a religious minority, an ethnic minority, Jews. And then Jewish experience, particularly in this case, the attempt is Zionist Jewish experience and the interests of a state, of a nation state, that state is Israel, become non-broachable when you conflate being Jewish with being Zionist, criticisms of Israel with criticisms with anti-Semitism, and then you make all Jews who are multiple ethnicities one ethnicity, again, something only before this the Nazis have done and the state of Israel, that it's blood, that it's what you're born into. And then that whole package means that when you challenge Israel or study the history of Palestine, that becomes mislabeled, cynically labeled as anti-Semitism. That's how it fits into this puzzle. That is the real agenda here.
0: Well, you're listening to Flashpoints on Pacifica Radio. That's the voice of our guest, Sarah Kirshner. She's the founder of the International Jewish Anti-Zionist Network, which was established in 2008 to challenge the Zionist co-optation of Jewish identity. She's also the producer of a documentary film, Enduring Roots, Over a Century of Resistance to the Jewish National Fund. Sarah, I want to just take a brief moment because I don't want to assume that folks in our audience are clear on the definition of Zionism. And clear on the accusations. I'm thinking of the Amnesty International report, which came out in 2023, a year before October the 7th, which labeled and gave in specific detail the ways in which Israel can be considered an apartheid state. Can you help our listeners unpack that in an easy way so that they know what you mean when you say Zionist or when you say Israeli apartheid?
1: So the way we understand Zionism is that it's a political ideology, a political project that includes a set of policies that first created the state of Israel and continues to operate within not only the state of Israel, but also globally to produce support for the state of Israel. And that ideology is explicitly, by its own definition, a colonial ideology in which Zionism claims that because Jewish people have experienced persecution, they have a right to colonize the land in Palestine and establish a Jewish apartheid state. And I'll explain what that means. Israel is an apartheid state in which Jewish people, by the nature of explicit apartheid policies, are given rights above indigenous Palestinians. And as a result of those rights, are able to gain not only economic benefits, a different kind of education, have access to roads, but also in that process, Palestinians have been displaced and ethnically cleansed from their land. That land has been stolen, and part of the Jewish National Fund's job was then to take Palestinian land and put it in trust for the state of Israel, so that the state of Israel, through the Jewish National Fund, owns previously Palestinian-owned land, Palestinian-owned homes, and that is an expansionist project. So Zionism continues to try to expand the boundaries of what the state of Israel owns and controls and forces Palestinians off of, and that this project in Gaza and the Amnesty International report described a slow motion genocide, the slow process of making conditions unlivable in Gaza towards forcing Palestinians in Gaza to leave so that they can continue to establish Jewish only settlements inside of Gaza, like they are trying to do in the West Bank. And they, you know, Amnesty International isn't the only people who have done that. In 2010 and 2011, we did a tour across Europe, the UK, Canada, and the United States with Hayo Meyer, who's a survivor of Auschwitz, a German survivor of the Nazi genocide, which he fled as a teenager alone. And he lost his parents to it. And he went around warning in 2010 and in 2011 that what was happening in Gaza was the precursor to the Nazi genocide. It was the type of apartheid and racist policies that he saw from the Nazis that were happening and continue to happen in Palestine then as they are now, that led to then a final solution, which, if you look at Gaza, cannot be understood as anything other than a final solution. That is consistent with what Zionism has been. It is, in simple terms, maximum land in Palestine for Jews with minimal Palestinians. That is the simplest definition of Zionism, its agenda, its policy, and its ideology.
0: Now, how do we define, how help us to also define anti-Semitism within your lens and the lens of your organization?
1: So anti-Semitism is state-backed, regime-backed prejudice, discrimination, and violence against Jewish people simply for being Jewish, whether that's Jewish by historical affiliation and ancestry, whether that's Jewish by participation in cultural and community institutions, or whether that's Jewish by religion.
0: Does that also cover, for example, within the workplace?
1: Yes, of course. I mean, particularly if the state then supports corporations or employers in being discriminatory. Whenever there is regime or state-based discrimination, there is then expressions of that throughout the institutions of that society. And then also there's often street manifestations of it. But we have not seen that kind of anti-Semitism for a very long time in this country. And more recently, we've seen it because paradoxically, the Trump regime, which supports Israel and Zionism out of its own self-interest and what it thinks is in the best interests for both global corporations that benefit from Israel's role and also the United States' investment in what Israel protects for it there. We ironically also see, because of the rise in white nationalism, a rise in a kind of anti-Semitism we haven't seen for a very long time. And we saw that during his first time in office with marches that said the Jews will not replace us. But that's really the first time. And it wasn't like lots of other minorities in this country, or majorities, as is the case with a lot of the immigrant populations that are being targeted by the Trump administration. It's just that our experience isn't exceptional. And at this moment, when Jews have a lot of influence and privilege because of this conflation between Zionism and being Jewish, and because Israel does such an important job for the United States. So Jews have a lot of influence in their ability to rally support for Israel at a time where there is a very real genocide in Palestine.
0: I'm just curious because I want to go back to this definition of genocide, because it's very charged now, particularly mm-hmm. with that Hollywood release. But I was taken aback by Amos Goldberg, right? He's a professor in the Department of Jewish History and Contemporary Jewry mm-hmm. at Hebrew University of Jerusalem. He's also a fellow at the Van Leer Jerusalem Institute. He came out and he said, this is a genocide. But
1: correct.
0: Also, more importantly, he brought up that there's not just the IHRA definition of anti-Semitism, the International Holocaust Remembrance Alliance, which the Trump administration is using to criminalize students who are, they claim, are pro-Palestinian on universities across the country. But he brought up the Jerusalem Declaration on Anti-Semitism. I'm sure you've read that as well.
1: Uh-huh.
0: I'm just wondering, where do you land in that? I've read yeah. both of them very carefully. I think it's really important that everybody know those two documents. There's the IHRA, the International Holocaust mm-hmm. Remembrance Alliance statement on anti-Semitism, but there's also the Jerusalem Declaration on Anti-Semitism, which is supported by Dr. Amos Goldberg.
1: Yeah, I mean, I do think that is a better definition, right? And it is a counter to IHRA in that it is not about criticisms of Israel. It's about discrimination, prejudice, hostility, or violence against Jews as Jews or Jewish institutions as Jewish, right? Not criticizing Jewish institutions that are complicit with genocide. That is not the same thing as discriminating against or targeting a Jewish institution for being Jewish. Those are different things. I do think the Jerusalem definition is better. There are some things that we disagree with it, but it's not important. The important thing is that it doesn't continue to conflate criticisms of Israel and anti-Semitism, and it focuses on what anti-Semitism is, which is an attack on Jewish people and Jewish institutions for them being Jewish. Having your feelings hurt or feeling uncomfortable by being challenged for your support of something that is being called genocide is not the same thing as being unsafe. Being challenged and feeling uncomfortable is very different than being unsafe. Palestinians and people being targeted in this country by racism day in and day out, by police violence as a result of racism day in and day out, by being threatened with deportation and incarceration day in and day out because of racism, is very different than being questioned for your support of something that by any expert's definition is a genocide, including Barry Trachtenberg, who's an expert on genocide and testified in Palestine versus Biden, including the Hebrew University professor you mentioned.
0: ICJ.
1: The International Court of Justice also defined it as a genocide, correct?
0: Well, so I also am always curious about internal dissent within Israel itself, because I don't want to have a bias where I label all Israeli citizens as supporters of genocide. But yet I, as many people have seen on social media, some of the incomprehensible video clips of showing Israeli citizens celebrating while bombs were going off, and certainly innumerable videos posted by IDF members themselves of what we can only say is cruel. And then, of course, those videos of some Israeli citizens dressing as Palestinians and mocking them while the bombs were falling. But I don't want that to color the entire Israeli people. I must imagine there are some sectors, some pockets of resistance that still exist in Israel itself. And I'm wondering if you can speak to that. Are you in contact with those people? Do they exist? Is there still resistance within Israel to the Netanyahu government and what it's been pursuing? How do you view that?
1: Of course, there's opposition. People who are truly, truly committed to freedom, human rights, and justice for Palestinians inside of 48, inside of Israel, are a small number. It's a small number. There were mass protests against Netanyahu, but a lot of that was because they thought he handled the hostage situation poorly, and they were right in their assessment that his actions were actually probably the biggest death of Jews, both during friendly fire on October 7th. A lot of Jewish people were killed by Israeli soldiers on October 7th. And then the bombs is what killed a lot of the rest of the hostages. And we've all seen the videos of Israelis signing bombs and writing letters on the bombs, mocking Palestinians. We've also seen Israeli citizens cheering at the Israeli soldiers being found not guilty of heinous crimes of sexual violence and crimes against humanity. There's always resistance. Under the Nazis, it may have been a small group, but the resistance of Germans who hid Jews and others, trade unionists, people with disabilities. I mean, the people who resisted the Nazis may not have been large in number, but they're always significant in terms of maintaining our humanity. That said, there is not the kind of mass resistance that there should be and could be inside of Israel. And the whole thing is a setup. The whole, when I have spent time in historic Palestine, and that includes what is now called the State of Israel, and the level of fear, the militarization of the entire society, the bomb checks at every cafe, at every place you go, it is just a perpetuation. It is not a departure from the history of anti-Semitism that it claims to be a solution for. It was a substitute for a global movement of recognizing the rights of all minorities and all oppressed people. And now it's become part of that system of targeting people who are oppressed. And there's not enough Israelis standing up to it, but there are certainly some, and they are putting themselves on the line in doing that inside of Israel, and they've paid the price, just like refuseniks please pay the price. But we are still waiting for that mass movement, right?
0: Absolutely. I mean, I'm looking. I'm watching. I hope others are.
1: That's
0: as well.
1: Right.
0: So finally, Sarah, do you think grassroots organizations, trade unions, you know, educators, do we need to focus more on the directly challenging this legally, or on shifting the broader cultural narrative outside of the courts, or both? How can we do that?
1: I mean, people are doing it. Educators are coming up with alternative curriculums. IJAN worked with Liberated Ethnic Studies on a curriculum about the Nazi genocide that was about anti-fascist history, and that draws a different conclusion than the way that it's presented in most schools right now, on a definition of anti-Semitism that lifts up what it really is and doesn't allow it to be misused, cynically misused for support for Israel, which is a nation state and not a people. And so I think those kind of efforts to just keep critical thinking and ethnic studies alive is critical. And that can happen through grassroots work being done by teachers and is happening every day. Teachers and parents working together, students, teachers and parents working together to hold on to their right to a critical education, to critical thinking, to learning history, to being able to come up with their own opinions about current events and not have that censored out of fear that the reality of what is going on will be exposed. We know that well from American history. So I think that is important. I don't know how much traction we'll have in courtrooms. I think the work of organizations like PAL Legal, the National Lawyers Guild, is incredibly important in making sure that there isn't a rollback in rights But, you know, legal strategies are only as strong as the movements that support them. And so they can be leveraged. We should leverage lawsuits. We can leverage our own complaints around anti-Palestinian racism, or even complaints by Jewish anti-Zionist students who are also silenced and targeted. But at the end of the day, it's a mass movement. It's narrative intervention. It's what people are doing, whether it's Mark Ruffalo or Macklemore. As they said, they are just visible voices of first and foremost the Palestinian liberation movement itself, but then any of us who care about human rights, who are against genocide, who care about anti-racism, and who care about humanity and not allowing the erosion. Like, when you deny that what is happening is a genocide, you are changing the lines that can be crossed. You are advancing genocide. You are saying this isn't genocide. You are allowed to do this to a population of people, and we will all pay for that. We will all pay for that.
0: Very powerful words from our guest, Sarah Kirshner, founder of the International Jewish Anti-Zionist Network, also producer of a documentary film, Enduring Roots, over a century of resistance to the Jewish National Fund. Sarah, I can't thank you enough for sharing your views with us here in our audience on Flashpoints on Pacifica Radio.
1: Thank you, Kevin.
0: And now for our affiliates. Now and again, I love to turn into the Flashpoints archives, KPFA archives, and dig out bits of history. This interview struck me when I first heard it live, and it still moves me today. It is an interview with the late Rabbi Michael Lerner, the founder of Tikkun magazine, by our executive producer, Dennis Bernstein. And really listen closely, because you're going to hear so many parallels, so many parts of this interview that parallel what's going on today in Gaza, what's gone on over the last couple of years in Gaza. And remember, while you're listening to this, that this was broadcast on May 19th, 2021. Let's listen in.
2: Well, Netanyahu is determined to continue his bombardment of Gaza. That's what he tells the U.S. President Joe Biden. Meanwhile, according to UNICEF, the situation for children is just desperate. Thousands, tens of thousands of kids are in trouble at many different levels. There's so much going on there on the ground in Gaza, and the bombs are continuing to fall again. Joining us is Rabbi Michael Lerner. Rabbi Lerner is the founder of Tikkun magazine. He's been a longtime activist and a very powerful critic of Israeli occupation of Palestinian lands. Rabbi Michael Lerner, welcome back to Flashpoints. It's been a long time.
3: Yes, it has, Dennis. Thank you so much for inviting me.
2: Well, these are pretty terrible times now. What I'm reading, I was looking for a particular quote from, I guess it was from UNICEF, and it's a dire situation. Hundreds of thousands of children are like really in grave jeopardy. No purified water. And besides the fact they're being devastated by the level and intensity of the bombs, your initial gut reaction to what's going on?
3: Well, it's a terrible set of war crimes being committed against the Palestinian people in Gaza, and an outrageous behavior that I believe even 1,000 years from now, Jews will be repenting for this particular invasion, and more generally for the whole way that Jews have treated the Israelis have treated the Palestinians, but it's Jewish Israelis who have treated Palestinians in an outrageous and disgusting way. I feel. Of course, I have relatives in Israel. I care about my fellow Jews in Israel, but I also care about the Palestinian people and not just in Israel, but in the West Bank and in Gaza and in refugee camps all over the Arabic world, and for my brothers and sisters who are Palestinians in this country, they have suffered tremendously over many, many decades, and the suffering eventually reached a boiling point a few weeks ago in Jerusalem. But the reaction to the decades of unequal treatment and oppression did not have to lead to a response from Gaza. This was the decision on the part of Hamas to attempt to bomb Israel, with a full knowledge that when it had done that in 2014, that Israel had wiped out even larger numbers of people than it had so far murdered on the West Bank. I mean, in Gaza right now, and devastated Gaza then. To make that decision when there was no plausible way that sending those rockets would get through the same defense system that had made them essentially useless in 2014, that there's no possible way that they could be inflicting any serious price on Israel, but instead was predictably going to lead Israeli leader Netanyahu, who already was looking for some way to shift attention away from the trial he was soon to be facing. Actually, he had started already, but it would be postponed while there's a national emergency. Well, here he got it. He got it because de facto, even if not subjectively by their intention, de facto, his best ally is Hamas. Hamas seems always to be there ready to give a provocation so that he can be declaring himself a national hero by standing up for all Israelis. Meanwhile, even though there is no possible way that the threat could be a real threat to the existence of Israel, it did send hundreds of thousands of Israelis day in and day out over the course of the past week or 10 days into shelters, because nobody knew for sure that they would not be hit. And some Israeli houses, a handful, but were hit by those missiles. So everybody's spending their time rushing to shelters, and this is the biggest gift that you could possibly

0: time that that Netanyahu outmaneuvered the folks, you know, the Israelis and the Palestinians. This is what he's. This is what he does. But we know, that it was coming to a boiling point. Nobody was saying anything. So the ethnic cleansing, as it was moving into East Jerusalem, was getting out of control. You have settlers moving into the backyards of people. There was no stopping. Nobody was talking about it. The Biden administration certainly didn't jump right into the fray and say, you cannot do this anymore, Netanyahu. So you've got, and then you've got the attacks on the holy places. And, you know, I'm sort of, Dick Gregory used to say, you know, the teapot is boiling on the stove. You can either shut off the heat or put your finger over the hole where it's, where the steam is coming out and wait for it to explode. Obviously, there was an explosion. You think it was going to get any better? Was it getting any better in the Gaza Strip, where Palestinians were being essentially subjected to a slow encounter with the pandemic? I mean, in what moment, in what place? Let me ask you this question, Michael. Yeah. I'm so glad that you are speaking with us. But just hypothetically speaking, if there wasn't such a disproportionate military distinction between the Israelis and the Palestinians, if the Israelis really knew they were going to pay a price, you think it would help? Does there need to be a Hezbollah in the Gaza Strip, or should those 2 million people who are locked down now and have been slowly tortured and murdered? What you tell me, because I don't know if I'm going to just go with, if they didn't send the rockets, the folks would be okay.
1: Mm-hmm. No, I didn't mean to say that any more than I would say that people here, if police here in the United States were not shooting random African Americans, despite this one trial that turned out to convict one of those police murderers, if there hadn't been police murderers going around, that everything would be okay for African Americans? No, not at all. Of course not. The situation is fundamentally unequal and unfair. And similarly, and in many ways,
0: and hopeless. Hopeless. You know what was going on? Would you say a little bit more? Because I know you know all about this. Say a little bit more about the level of abuse, that the expanding level of abuse in what was clearly an ethnic cleansing of East Jerusalem. What do you think that was? How was that reverberating in the attacks into the holy places?
1: You know, obviously, for many Palestinians, this was triggering that particular thing of their houses being taken over by that. Now, this was only the most recent thing was only like 10 or 12 houses that are being scheduled to be taken over by West Bank settlers or extremists who are, because not every West Bank settler is an extremist, but enough light is to restrain them. So, that was a small number, but it triggered again, particularly at the same time as the events in front of the at Al-Aqsa Mosque, in which the young people who had been traditionally allowed to gather there at the entrance to the old city, and were then stopped by the police, who built up essentially closed the entrance that had been used traditionally by Muslims to come into the old city, and then the police attacking Muslims who were at prayer in Al-Aqsa Mosque. All of that combined with the shared memory of the Nakba, of the

0: disaster facing the Palestinian people when, as a result of their own fault for not being willing to accept any Israeli presence, any Jewish presence in Israel, but then they started that war and they lost it, and they were physically pushed out mostly. Some left voluntarily. A lot didn't leave voluntarily. They either left because of physical pushing out by the Israeli army, or by the fear that had been caused by the right-wing extremist Zionists under the leadership of the two people who had become prime ministers of Israel, that whole experience of losing your homes was touched again for people's collective memory by the decision to go forward and allow essentially a slow, not a fast track, but a slow disenfranchising of Palestinians in East Jerusalem, throwing them out of their homes. There was this classic film that was caught that was done of somebody trying to take over some woman's home, and she's there saying, why are you doing this? Stop. This is my home. And the Israeli says back, well, if I don't steal it, somebody else is going to steal it. So that's why I want to take it now. I mean, so all of this triggered all of the pent up anger and feelings from 1948 on. And, it couldn't go on forever. Now, I don't think it's going to win. I don't think Palestinians are going to be better off by virtue of this. They won't be. But I understand why people rebel even in circumstances in which there's no chance of winning. Because just at a certain point, it's just so infuriating to feel so powerless. And the Palestinian people have felt that, not just as a subjective reality, but the objective reality of the way life has become, particularly in the last 10 years under Netanyahu.
1: Here is, coming out of UNICEF. Gaza's 1 million children are reeling from the mounting consequences of violent conflict with nowhere safe to turn. Lives have been lost and families shattered, according to UNICEF Executive Director Henrietta Fore. In Gaza, at least 63 children have been killed and another 444 have been injured in less than 10 days. Nearly 30,000 children have been displaced. An estimated 250,000 children need mental health and protection services at this moment. At least four health facilities and 40 schools have been damaged. Some 48 schools, most of them United Nations school. That's just a little bit of it. And you know, of course, a lot of this isn't new. Oh, Michael, what do you think? The Israelis blew up the only COVID testing clinic in Gaza. They did something like this to a clinic earlier on in the West Bank. The Israelis are being celebrated for inoculating the largest proportion of their people than any other country in the world, except that they're leaving out the occupied Palestinians. What are your thoughts? Does that almost feel like they want people to die? What are your thoughts on that?
0: There's definitely a section of the Israeli right that wants the Palestinians to leave entirely. They'd like them to move to Jordan or to Syria or wherever else will accept them. They really have that idea that they can complete the ethnic cleansing that de facto has been taking has been happening bit by bit over the course of the last 30 to 40 years. So yeah, there are those what can I say? Evil, evil people. Now, I have to say that Jews aren't the only evil people, right? And it's a minority of us Jews who are doing that. And just like I assume that there, it was only a minority of people in China who were arresting over a million Muslims, or you know.
1: No, Michael. Jews aren't the only. No, I agree with you. Jews aren't the only bad people in the world, but those planes zooming over the Gaza Strip, all the weaponry, all the uniforms, they come with the Star of David. They got a lot of the equipment is made in the USA, but it comes with the Star of David. We didn't even, you know, there were 26 people killed in the West Bank, forgetting the 240, is it, or 50 that were killed in the Gaza Strip. We're talking about this situation, and aren't we talking about proportionality? I mean, if we, you know, it is horrible. That a child should die in the context of war or conflict is the worst thing in the world. But the United Nations and war crimes and crimes against humanity are all about proportionality. And when we look at this situation, that's what comes up, wouldn't you say?
0: Yeah, I mean, I think that as I said at the beginning, I think that this is one of the most horrendous periods in Jewish history. It's one of the most despicable moments in our history, and all the more so when significant sections of American Jews are cheering on Netanyahu and his work. Now, it's not the majority, I think, of American Jews, but it's a significant minority.
1: I hope not. How can we find that out?
0: Well, look, I don't know how to find it out right now because I don't have the mechanisms for doing a serious survey. But I hope that others will do that survey, and that certainly that should be one of our demands of the various forces in this country that do surveys of public opinion. But more importantly, this is a moment in which I feel like, okay, if I live a little bit longer, and I'm 78 years old now, and having my own problems with aging, I want to write a book called Israel is Not a Jewish State. It's rather a state with a lot of Jews. Because I think that the Israelis no longer have a right to appropriate what is beautiful and great about Jewish tradition. Now, don't get me wrong. Jewish tradition, like every other tradition, every other people through history, has had good and bad in it. But Jewish tradition has had a lot of good in it, not all good. And there have been moments and elements, even in Torah, that were evil elements. But there's also been a lot of loving and caring elements in our tradition, and those have been the ones that have kept us alive for such a long time. And to have these people in Israel besmirch our history, desecrate our religion, make us seem to be identified with some of the worst treatment of other human beings that you could imagine, although of course nothing compared to the Holocaust or to many other genocides yet. But I wouldn't say it's impossible that Israel might get there.

0: And that does it for another episode of Flashpoints. Our executive producer is Dennis Bernstein. Senior producers, Miguel Gavilan Molina and Kevin Pina. Technical producer, Rod Akil. Our theme music written and produced by Charlie Lang. For questions and comments, email Dennis Bernstein at dennis@kpfa.org. 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

I hear Hallelujah Hannah marching backward down the lane. I hear the loud hosanna of rejuvenated Jane. Lieutenant Isabella through the crowd. Here she comes raining blows with her umbrella on the cymbals and the drums. Hallelujah was the only exclamation that escaped Lieutenant Colonel Mary Jane as she slipped upon the platform in the station and was cut in little pieces by the train. Hallelujah, hallelujah, now the train is running through you. We shall gather up the pieces that remain.

0: Well, this is U-Talk, folks, again, back with Loafer's Glory with Steve Baker here in the studio, twisting the knobs and pushing the levers. That was the Borisdorf's wonderful theme music that they put together for this show. That little piece that I rattled off there at the beginning is about the Salvation Army. The story that I hear was written by A.E. Housman's brother. If you remember Shropshire Lad by Housman? Well, it's supposed to have been written by his brother when he got back from Europe in the First World War and was greeted at the train station, not by banners and flags and a brass band, but by the Salvation Army with a cup of lukewarm coffee and a moldy donut. That's when he wrote that little paean to the Salvation Army. We are here at Community Station Radio KVMR here in Nevada City. Nevada City, where even as we speak, our city council has granted once again to the protagonists of the Civil War permission to blow up the municipal park. Ours is a town rife with primitive rituals. I can smell the powder from here. Well, say in real time now, which is my time right here being alive this minute, it's 11 o'clock in the morning on Sunday. I wanted to do this, I've always wanted to do Loafer's Glory on Sunday at 11 o'clock, and have. And that's because it's a time that most people are out of church, and I feel as though I need to put them through some rehabilitation. And that's pretty much what this program is going to be about, you know, about rehabilitation. How would I put this? I don't want to feel like I'm walking a tightrope or not. I'm not a Christian, and I take considerable pride in that, having grown up in Utah with a Mormon bishop living on one side and all of my boyhood friends belonging to the local Garden Park ward. I was under enormous pressure to convert to that myth structure. But I politely declined, generally, pursuing my own spiritual path. And I think one of the things that's going on in the United States that frightens me the most, that I find the most threatening, is the effort of some Christians, of the Christian fundamentalists, to usurp, to take over the power of the state at all levels, and down from the federal government down to the school board, and force me and all of us to run our lives according to their scripture. I find that onerous and, as I say, incredibly dangerous. But I don't want to be a bigot. It's too easy to be a bigot of one kind or another in this culture now, isn't it? And I have to acknowledge to myself that there are Christians who, as Christians, had a very strong effect on my life, on the lives of the people all around them. And I want to explore today some of their music. We're going to do a program, in other words, of Christian music. Now, you just sit still, all right? Don't touch that dial. Brother Juniper, Bajumpa, the Navajos called him, was sent out from a novena in New York to dry out. He was sent out to St. Christopher's Mission of the Navajo, Episcopalian, way out in the middle of the desert, hard by the Four Corners in Monument Valley. It was a good place to dry out, because at that time you couldn't sell booze on any of the Indian reservations. But he needed it, oh yes. And one time, Brother Juniper, now this is a New York City monk, he was out there on the side of the mission. He had torn up a big patch of datura, Jimson wheat, you know, and he had carefully taken the sink water and gullied it around from the back of the kitchen down there to water that, and had some corn in that hot desert sun standing up about 3 inches off the ground. And there he was with sweat pouring off of his face, leaning on his hoe. And Father Liebler, the founder of the mission, came around the corner of the building and looked at the corn and said, "My, isn't it wonderful what God and man have wrought here?" And Brother Juniper looked at him and said, "Yeah, you should have seen it when God was trying to do it alone." Father Liebler built a church there. It was a beautiful log affair, small, but he built it with his own hands. And he was very polite. The Mormon missionaries would come down to convert the Nephites, as which they thought Native Americans were, one of the lost tribes of Israel. And he would give them the church to use. They would stand on the front steps of his church, and he would stand at the back of the crowd of Navajos, listening and nodding his head, or otherwise taking it all in. And as the missionaries spoke, the Navajos didn't speak hardly any English at all, and the missionaries didn't speak any Navajo. They would raise their hands in the air and yell, "Kachon, kachon." That went on for about half an hour, and then, being polite, Father Liebler took them on a tour of the mission. And as they were walking through the stable where the few horses were kept, he turned to them and said, "Be careful, don't step in the kachon." Now, those are two stories that were told by Father Baxter Liebler to me over the dinner table there at St. Christopher's Mission in Bluff, Utah. Father Liebler had run a very wealthy parish in the east, a Good Shepherd parish in New Jersey. But he got the call, as Ecclesiastics do. He was very high Episcopal, very high Episcopal. But instead of taking a mule and a Bible into the desert, he went to Cornell University, and this is in his middle years, Cornell University, and studied Navajo language, religion, and culture with Gladys Reichardt, one of the greatest living experts on that, who isn't a Navajo. With that in mind, he then went into the desert and built St. Christopher's Mission, the stone building where the cloisters were and the kitchen at the back on a U-shape, the log church. The stone building was hewed out by Navajo stonemasons. He befriended them, and they befriended him. Now, he was the first of my true elders. The first time as a young fellow that I realized that my elders had something to teach to me, mainly about a kind of moral consistency, of being morally consistent against powerful odds. Father Liebler grew his hair out, wore it in the Navajo bun in the back like the Navajo elders, did two sung masses a day, but he used the words from the plain song, but he used Navajo and Zuni medicine chants for the music, and it was beautiful to listen to. His pulpit was open to Randolph Banale, the local medicine man, where he could do the prince's cornflower ceremonies and perform weddings. Father Liebler wrote Navajo hymns. He's passed away now. He had another mission out there by Ojeto, further out into the desert, and that's where he passed away. A very, very old man. He wrote hymns. He wrote hymns, Navajo hymns, and I'm going to rattle my brain and try to shake one of those loose, all right? Father Baxter Liebler, the Padre of the San Juan. Ta'ane Jesus pik eko nashado. Ta'ane Jesus pik eko nasha. Ta'ane Jesus pik eko nashado. Enich arogathli nili. Mary so dizzy ni Mary Shimala, Mary so dizzy ni Mary Shima, Mary so dizzy ni Mary Shimala, in each arogathli ni li. Ni bi ji ji bik ek on a shado, ni bi ji ji bik ek on a sha, ni bi ji ji bik ek on a shado, in each arogathli ni li. Yeah, I'm glad that that's still lodged in my brain. As when I'm out working outdoors, I hum those songs and sing them to myself and think back into that time out in the desert when I was a young man at St. Christopher's Mission, where there were no paved roads through Monument Valley or down into Bluff or Mexican Hat, High Hat or Low Hat. Well, I grew up in Salt Lake, as after we left Cleveland, Ohio in 1947. Grew up among the Mormons, got to Salt Lake in 1947, which was the centennial of the Mormon pioneer trek across the plains from Nauvoo, Illinois. And for a kid who, to that point, had been raised in an old Yiddish-speaking Ashkenazi Jewish neighborhood in Cleveland, to wind up in the middle of the Mormon centennial was a case of culture shock that passeth all understanding. That was July 24th, 1847, when Brigham Young, approaching him, coming down Immigration Canyon, close to the Valley of the Great Salt Lake, raised up on one elbow. He was ill in the wagon, and he said, "This is the place." And his wife, who was driving the team, turned around and said, "Brigham, this is neither the time nor the place." Well, I grew up among the Mormons, and most of my friends were LDS kids who went to the local ward. And I had every opportunity to be influenced, to be swayed by their opinions. There was a moral consistency there that I found in Father Liebler that as much as I didn't agree with what they were saying, I had to admire. I found Mormon people as neighbors and as employers and as adversaries to be admirable. Remember, Jomo Kenyatta dedicated his book, Burning Spear, to his adversary. He said, I couldn't have been as good as I was if you hadn't been as good as you were. That's how I feel about the Mormons. The Mormons indirectly taught me about corruption. You know, the Mormon city council, the Mormon state legislature, the Mormon sheriffs, all of the, every public office was LDS. They would pass these dumb rules, you see. But then, because they were honest, they played by them. That meant that you could predict a response to any given provocation. Well, that's like money in the bank to any organizer, isn't it? It's when I left Utah and went east, went into New England, into those little towns, I found out they made up the same phony BS rules. But then if you figured out how to get around them, they changed them. And that was corruption. Well, the Mormons weren't corrupt. They were dead honest. Wrong, but honest. I think about the heavy rap that's placed on the Mormons by people from the outside and by people who live there, you know, guilty of this, guilty of that. And I think back on Rajneesh Purim up there in Oregon and all the political and financial crimes that were laid at their doorstep. And remember how Mike Royko, the great columnist at the Chicago Tribune, wrote about that once. He listed all those financial and all those political crimes, and at the end of it he said, now these are all crimes that the Archdiocese of Chicago were convicted of. So that's why I feel that way about the Mormons, you know. They're just another gang of Christians, good, bad, and indifferent, but I got along with them pretty well. A hard, hard time they had in that state. A hard time getting over there. The Mormon capital had been burned to the ground. The prophet Joseph Smith had been killed along with his brother in the Carthage jail. Here's a song, and I love the music. A song by my old friend, sung by my old friend Rosalie Sorrells about the trek across the plains, the lonesome roving wolves.
1: The Mormons were camped

0: Wesley Sorrell's Lonesome Roving Wolves. It's a haunting song, isn't it? I wrote an anti-war song to that tune one time called The Killing Ground during the Vietnam War. Sometime I'll get around to singing it to you. I knew Dorothy Day, not well, but I knew her to sit down and talk. When she was at the house back there on Christie Street, the Catholic Worker House in New York City. The Catholic Worker. You know, they took my life and picked it up and shook it like a dirty rag and so that some of the junk would fall out that I had picked up along the way, like in the army over in Korea and riding on the freight trains. I think the Catholic Workers might have saved my life, you understand, because during those years, I was as drunk most of the time, oozing back and forth across the country on the trains and not really taking care of myself at all, with no prospects that you could speak of. The Catholic Worker. Actually, it was founded by Peter Murin, who is a French peasant laborer, philosopher, polemicist, immigrated from France to Canada, where he did all kinds of odd jobs, everything you could think of. And he always read, and he always spoke, and he always tried to change the world around him. He fetched up on Dorothy Day's doorstep, well, at her apartment, when he was in his advancing years, and he began to talk to her about blowing the dynamite of the church, about how the social message of the church was so different from what the bankers said it was, the politicians said it was, the archbishop said it was, so even what the Pope said, that the social message of the church was enormously powerful and could change the world from a place built on the least commendable features of human beings, greed and envy, could change it into a world of generosity and kindness and compassion. Well, he convinced her to do that. They started the Catholic Worker newspaper. Catholic anarchists, you understand, they take nothing from the state and give nothing to the state. They live in voluntary poverty. Peter Murin said, "I want to live in a world where it's easier to be good. When you're cold and lonely and hungry, it's hard to be good. You're throwing a brick through a window to get bread. You're hanging somebody up." So he said, "Let's make these corners on the skid rows, the poor section of every town, where there's food, clothing, warmth, and human companionship, compassion, a place where it's easier to be good." And now, yes, they did that. I think there must be over 80 Catholic Worker houses now. This was started in the late 30s. And I can say there are over 80 of them right now. Dorothy Day, well, she was a saintly and a sanctified woman who had been a wobblist, a wobbly, had been a communist, had been a journalist for radical publications, became a Catholic, and became the chief organizer of the Catholic Worker houses. Dorothy loved to quote the saints, the Catholic saints, and if she felt that you really weren't getting the message, if it really wasn't getting through, she'd quote one of them that said, "Everything you have that you don't need was stolen from the poor." Well, that'll bring you up with a round turn, won't it? Well, the great Catholic Workers, I've spoken, sung about many times with Ammon Hennessy, a Catholic anarchist. Well, he was in prison. He wasn't a Christian when he was in prison during the First World War for conscientious objection. He led a hunger strike, and they threw him in the hole, into solitary. Well, he needed something to read, and all they'd give him was the Bible, and they gave him a small type version of it, too. Well, he read it. He read it about four times. Francis Gargan, his old friend, said, well, if they'd given him a phone book, he'd have read that. If they'd given him a cookbook, he would have become the first anarchist chef on the planet. But as it was, they gave him the Bible, so he became a Sermon on the Mount Christian, and that was it, Sermon on the Mount Christian. Social worker during the 1930s, started the country's first social worker union up there in Minneapolis. Came out west. Dorothy Day sent him out to Salt Lake City to open the Joe Hill House for tramps and migrants and footloose people like myself. And they're the ones who took me in and took me off the trains and sort of sorted out my life in a more sensible way. Give you an idea what Ammon was up to. Ammon wasn't looking for followers. He wasn't looking for people to lead. He was there to do the right thing and to encourage people to, as they knew it, to do the right thing. So he did. He talked, but then he did. He climbed over the barbed wire fence into the missile silo they were constructing outside of Omaha, Nebraska. Before he did that, he sent a letter to the government and to the newspapers explaining why he was doing it. And I have Francis Gargan reading his copy of that letter. Let's hear it.
1: The letter.
2: In accordance with the Gandhi approach of goodwill to those who oppose, I'm notifying you on Monday, the 24th of August, I'll go over the fence at the missile base, as my co-worker Karl Marr has done, and as my other pacifist friends have done in our witnesses against the crime of this age, atomic war. If you read Tolstoy's Resurrection, or if you read Christ's Sermon on the Mount, the 5th, 6th, 7th chapter of Matthew, you'll better understand what I'm talking about. It may be difficult for you to believe that I did not come to Omaha to cause you or the missile folks or the government trouble. This is only incidental, or I have any hope of stopping the missile development program. My mission is to wake those Quakers and half-pacifists over the United States and the country who say that they believe in peace and try to wake up and do something more than just write letters to congressmen or to sign petitions addressed to congressmen. I am then telling you in advance that I'm coming here to Omaha on my own, and I represent the Catholic Worker, a copy which I'm enclosing for you. I do not wish any parole from you, but will cheerfully take the sentence which you have given my friends in previous cases. Sincerely, for peace and freedom, Ammon Hennessy, Associate Editor of the Catholic Worker, August
0: 24th, 1959. 1959, huh? Before there was really a major anti-nuclear movement in the country. All the way back to the First World War, Ammon Hennessy was a conscientious objector in two world wars. And he stuck by it. When the warden, trying to get Ammon to think on socialists and communists that might be in jail with him, went to his mother. They went to his mother. She died when she was 100, and went to her and said, said that if Ammon didn't talk, they were going to kill him. And his mother said, well, as long as he doesn't chicken out. I guess we know where he got it. Ammon spoke every Friday night at the Joe Hill House about his life and his times, and then we always sang. I sang you a song by Murphy Dowie, the Cajun CO who boarded up with us for a while, a footloose soul. At the ends of his talks, very often Ammon would ask Murphy to sing this song here by Woody Guthrie called Jesus Christ. Now, I don't have Murph singing it. I don't even know where Murph is. But I do have its author, Woody Guthrie, singing Jesus Christ.
3: The name of this one is They Laid Jesus Christ in His Grave.

0: Woody Guthrie. Yeah, that's a four CD set that somebody very kindly loaned to me and then just forgot to ask for it back. It's hard work in the street. It's dangerous work in the street, especially in these troubled times. There are two women who have been working the street in New York City for many, many years. Baby and Virginia. Baby Hoover and Virginia Brown. Two blind women, blind since birth, knew each other in Arkansas, led lives of constant hardship, lives that would embitter anybody, if not kill you off. These two elderly women, dressed in rags, sing gospel music on the streets of New York, and they run a little walk-in kind of a gospel mission. And they live radiantly. They are absolutely filled with light and filled with joy, and it's a mystery to me, and I've asked them, as I've asked others, how they're able to sustain this kind of hardship and emerge triumphant. That would sure be good to know, wouldn't it? I tell you, it is a mystery. I don't have any answer. Virginia Brown played the tin cup. She had money in a tin cup, which she rattled, and Baby Hoover played the accordion. Let's listen to Virginia describe how she uses the cup, and then listen to them both on the streets of New York doing Pilgrim Land.
1: Sometimes people don't really want to come up close to a blind person for some reason or other. You know, they don't often always want to come up close. So I hold it way out, arm's length, and they'll come and throw money in it. And this noise that you heard the beating out accompanying some of our songs was this cup with, right now it has a quarter and a nickel in it. And as I busk on the street, as I sing on the street, every song I beat out to the rhythm of this cup.

Lionkenny Hall. Isn't that jolly? Isn't that jolly? I went to a hemorrhoid faith healer once named Anil Roberts. I've got to stop that. This Christianity is serious business, you know, and I make jokes about Oral Roberts. I bought one of Oral Roberts' records, but I couldn't play it because the hole healed over. See? The missions, down in the missions. I spent a lot of time in one mission or another. Getting the coffee and it's called, you know, it's coffee and a donut or coffee and a sermon. They call that going for your coffee and. In fact, there was a cafe in Spokane, Washington for many years called Coffee Ann's that I used to frequent. What are those missions for? Why are they down there? Well, people who are drunk, people who are lost, people who have no money and have no prospects of any, people whose work has run out on them, who are too old to do the work they were born to, something in their mind broke and it cast them down on the street and the alleys, the doorways. It's like Dorothy Day said, that we're in a class war, a war between the rich and poor. Huh? But now, just like a shooting war, if there's a shooting war, you're going to have aid stations, and the wounded from that, those battles are taken to the aid stations, the Red Cross tents. Well, the missions are aid stations in this class war between rich and poor. And those aid stations, those missions, I never saw one opened up by the industrial workers of the world. My union, I never saw one opened up by the Socialist Worker Party or any but one of the labor unions. I know only one labor soup kitchen, that's Labor Cares there in Wisconsin, Kenosha. No, it's been up to the Christian people. Year after year, all the way into the last century, to open up those aid stations for the casualties of the class war and care for them. And they deserve to be honored for that. They deserve to be honored for that. Reverend Manuel Huffman ran the storefront mission there in Spokane, Washington, down on East Main. He had been an alcoholic most of his life. He had been a derelict. He'd been a drug addict. And people despaired of him. His wife stuck with him through thick and thin, finally made an appointment for him to go to a tent show with Oral Roberts outside of town. This was in the 50s, on the edge of Spokane. Well, he disappeared. They found him. He drank a half a gallon of wine. They promised him he could pop 3 pills if he would go with them to Oral Roberts and stand up. He went to the tent show when it bombed. When they called everybody to the front who wanted to take the oath, take the pledge, whatever it is they do, have not been to one of those affairs, Reverend Manuel Huffman went forward, and he never had another drink, and he never popped another pill, and he went back on the skids and opened up the Deliverance Gospel Mission to care for the similarly afflicted around him. And I've sat with him an hours and said, Reverend Huffman, what happened? At that moment, what happened at that instant? What happened? He said, well, my heart opened up and the love of the Lord poured into it. I said, no, I want to know what happened. What actually happened there? I mean, why is it that you're able to do this? That's a great mystery to me. I think that should be a great mystery to all of us. I'm not selling anything. I'm not trying to talk into anything. But acknowledge that there are people around us in whom that mystery exists. And it'd probably be a good idea to think about where that mystery exists in our own life, in a completely different form, perhaps, a different philosophy, a different theology, but the mystery itself. There's a band that formed up around Reverend Huffman from the Sound Hole Music, Paul Kinderman and his crowd, and they'd sing on Wednesday nights. Reverend Manuel Huffman sang in that high, high Arkansas voice and played the mandolin. It was called the Deliverance Gospel Band. I heard Paul Kinderman in the crowd and Reverend Huffman playing the mandolin, singing the harmonies on Windows of Heaven.

That recording was made at the Gospel Mission, Deliverance Gospel Mission there in Salt Lake City, across from the Vineyard Tavern, Tony's place where people used to go and cash their checks because they didn't have any identification, and he was willing to do that. Music does have that power to bring people together, doesn't it? Singing together. I was at a festival there in New York State, there at Voorheesville, called the Old Songs Festival. Now, that's the inveterate old folk music audience, about 5,000 of them, people who've grown up with folk music. A lot of them urban people who came up during the great folk music scare of the late 50s and 1960s. There's a big, it was a fairgrounds there, and there's a big old barn, a big, huge barn, and about half of that crowd, and I'm talking about Jews and Catholics and atheists and union organizers, all crammed in that barn, and they were singing shape note music. Even Shakespeare acknowledged in one of his plays that there was a kind of music that depended for the singing of it on the shape of the notes. Four notes, different shapes. Let's listen to those people. This was recorded in the Sheep Barn during the Old Songs Festival. Listen to all those people come together, do a shape note song. We're going to start out with Fa Sol La, Finest Kind, from Canada, singing about shape noting, then the Sheep Barn singing Swanton. And then let's listen to the black shape note singers from Alabama, the Wiregrass Sacred Harp Singers. They might have privilege of working with at the Folklife Festival in New York City, in Washington, D.C.

We're going to have to move along fairly alacritously here. I'm going to have to pass over the Shakers that I knew and a bit of their music, an old Nimrod Workman from Kentucky, the coal miner, and knew him when he was 90 years old. I'll pull those out again for you. Let's go down to New Orleans. I was down making a record there with Ani DiFranco last December. And while we were making that record, I heard that there was a funeral going on about six blocks away at a Catholic cathedral. Well, I went over there, and the leader of the Native American contingent in the Mardi Gras parade had passed away, a very popular, very venerable man. There were people in all kinds of feathers and beadwork. There were all kinds of musicians jamming in the street. I got inside. I wedged myself between people and stood at the back, looked up. Saw all those stained glass windows of the biblical figures, all white, gazing down on a completely black congregation with a black priest. I saw the faces of those saints, the busts of the saints, all those friends that Dorothy Day talked about that the poor loved and needed when they came in off of the street. Then I saw the Kwanzaa banners hanging from the ceiling announcing the days of Kwanzaa. Out later after the funeral, the band struck up and we all marched to the graveyard, just like you've heard about. Now, that band was the Magnificent Brass Band, and I have a recording of the Magnificent doing that funeral in the church down by the riverside, out in front, just a closer walk with me, walking through the streets of the city, which I'm sure you'll recognize as the march progressed, and then in the graveyard, didn't he ramble? Let's hear it.

Well, we're closing that out with Washington Phillips, my favorite 1929 recording down in Dallas, Texas, playing the dulciolas, that strange instrument behind him. This has been Loafer's Glory, the hobo jungle of the mind. I am Utah Phillips, the golden voice of the great Southwest. Thanks for paying attention. This is Archibald MacLeish's Job. We can never know. He answered me like the stillness of a star that silences us asking. No, Sarah, no. We are, and that is all our answer. We are, and what we are can suffer. But what suffers? Loves. And love will live its suffering again, risk its own defeat again, endure the loss of everything again, and yet again, and yet again, in doubt, in dread, in ignorance, unanswered, over and over, with the dark before, the dark behind it, and still live, still love.

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0: and I'll go to this afternoon. Today we want to talk to Mac Muir. He was recently the executive director of the Community Police Review Agency here in Oakland, but he really cut his teeth in the city of New York. And he has put out a book along with his partner, Greg Finch. It is called Cop Cop, Breaking the Fixed System of American Policing. And it's an extraordinary book. It gives a snapshot that's very unique in the sense that you have somebody who's an investigator, somebody who's looking at police complaints, who's doing the investigation to these complaints, and then really giving us a bird's eye view of what the process is like, what transpires, things that we normally don't hear about, what's the success of holding police accountable, what's it like for the citizens who bring forth these complaints, et cetera, et cetera. And while it does focus on New York City, you know, you got to remember a lot of things that New York does has found itself exported around the country. And so it's a great book. And then Mac Muir is also in a unique position because he was here in the city of Oakland. This is where you're originally from, right, Mac?
1: Oh, yeah. Grew up in Oakland, shaped by Oakland, and brought a little of that to New York City before I came back. And so I think what's really amazing, and first of all, Davey, really appreciate you having me on Bay Area Legend. And I think what's really amazing about what we were able to do is look at the real stories of folks who are victims of police misconduct, stories of officers. And the reason the book is called Cop Cop, right, it's policing the police. But breaking the fixed system really intimates that this is a rigged system. It's rigged to harm black and brown communities, and it's rigged to make officers resent the public that they serve. And so that's really what we're trying to work on as we shape the story of what policing in America is. We want to address the ways that folks are really being harmed on an everyday basis and then tell the stories of what happens on the inside, because a lot of that stuff does not get out to the media through failures of transparency, and also because some of these are smaller moments that might not be so sensational.
0: The obvious question that one would ask is, were there marked differences between your time in New York and your time spent here in Oakland in terms of the policing, the attitude towards police reform, or the obstacles that you found in your way or you had an advantage when investigating complaints?
1: Yes, absolutely. I'll say this is a little bit shaped by just the role I had. In New York, I was running a team of investigators, but it's a police department of 35,000 officers. It's an oversight entity of over 200, 250 people. And in Oakland, I was the executive director of the agency. But with that said, in New York, I found a almost comprehensive hostility toward police oversight. And, you know, some folks call NYPD the Vatican City of policing. It's a very insular environment. There have been activists from Dr. King to the present day who have fought for reasonable police accountability in New York, and they've been attacked over and over again, and there have been serious failures within the department over and over again. In Oakland, I think that what I saw is that with the negotiated settlement agreement, that's the federal oversight of the Oakland Police Department, there's a real change. This is not the Oakland Police Department that was around in 2003. This is not the same Oakland Police Department that was beating folks up and planting drugs on them. And I saw real signs that because of the accountability systems that are in place, that there's a trajectory toward a better police department that is better serving the community. And I did see, as happens in this line of work, some really dedicated folks who are from Oakland, who are working in that police department, trying to shape the culture and trying to build something that their community can be proud of. So there are, of course, challenges. There have been scandals. But I certainly left Oakland more optimistic than I left New York.
0: Many people compare police brutality incidents with that of a plane crash. Sure, if you have a statistic, you know, might be one out of, you know, let's say 2,000 people or some crazy number, right? And you can look and say, well, it's better. But for the family and the people that go through it, it's something that lasts a lifetime. Mm-hmm. And so the question becomes,
2: is the perception that the public has that Oakland has repaired itself, especially coming on the heels of the Riders case and then going through the scandal around sexual trafficking and abuse with Celeste Guap, and then just those day-to-day incidents that people, you know, can remember. Oh, my mom was, you know, brutalized by the police. My father was humiliated. I had a bad run-in. So that sticks with people for a long time. And even in the book, you show that sort of traumatic experience in the chapter around stop and frisk. Mm-hmm. So perception is something I'm wondering if that has changed.
1: Well, I mean, Oakland's in a unique position. If you go back to the history of the Black Panthers, if you go back to the violence that has happened against members of the community over the years, that's not something that goes away with 1 year of constitutional policing, right? These memories last for a long time. The folks who have lost loved ones have lost those loved ones permanently. And I think that the most you can hope for in a police department is that they understand that this is a multi-generational journey to try to have some sort of faith that the police department is not going to end up doing that again. Because even when you have 1 or 2 years of fewer issues or of no issues, there's always the prospect that it returns, especially for those folks who have felt harm before. But what I'll say in Oakland is I think that because we haven't really gone back and identified what happened. I mean, there's been the Riders case. You've got the federal oversight. For me, as somebody who grew up in Oakland, I felt like we've never really had a truth and reconciliation on what happened with the Black Panthers, what happened with the folks in the 80s who got killed by the police, what happened with Bobby Hutton. There are all these conversations that I feel like we'd really benefit from having open forums about what happened and really getting the city to embrace that history, because it's going to lead to an easier path for the police department to be trusted moving forward. And now, like, it's not my responsibility as a police oversight person to make the community trust the police. But what I will say is that, like, where there has been harm, I think we all know that there's been harm done. I don't feel like it's been acknowledged in a way that can really bring things whole. So, and then with each of these scandals, the double-edged sword is that, you know, Oakland, because it has federal oversight, you hear about these scandals, right? They get into the news, they're brought up in a court hearing. I think that's different than a lot of other police departments where these things are happening. And it's either there's a lack of transparency on the part of the department, either it's protected by state law so you never learn about it, or a city declines to make it public record. You can see in the case of Laquan McDonald, they held that body cam for a long time. So I think that the transparency aspect of it in Oakland does make us see more. California state law is really limiting, but that the NSA brings us to see the day-to-day, and at least it gives us the opportunity to do what you were referring to, is treat these truly as plane crashes. Because the difference between what happens with a plane crash and what happens with a killing or an incident, a police incident in the United States, is that when a plane crash happens, investigators come in and they do a full retrospective, and the goal of their investigation is to figure out how to prevent it from happening ever again. And that's not what we're doing in American policing. We're seeing these things happen, and then you see George Floyd's family gets $20-something million. You get to see another family gets something million dollars. The financial cost of this is not adequate. We need to prevent it from happening in the first place, and that's why we really lay out the individual harms, both on that big scale of folks dying, but also the day-to-day harassment. Because when you get stopped and frisked, that's a stranger putting their hands on you. And there is a measurable cost to that, as we saw in New York City, where young Black men who were stopped and frisked had measurably lower test scores when you control for everything else. Like, that's real social harm.
2: You know, what you said triggered like 3 or 4 questions. So I want to come back to the plane crash scenario. The plane crash scenario is designed to ease the public's fear about flying. You know, that's one of the reasons why all the stops are pulled out, to make sure that there's an investigation and that steps are taken so this will never happen again. Otherwise, me and you aren't going to be flying the next plane, and and that's going to have an economic effect, and et cetera, et cetera. With the police, it seems as if there is either a built-in attitude, maybe a desire unwritten policy to keep a level of fear going, to keep a state of hopelessness for a lot of people. I mean, the money's not going nowhere. You know, the budgets take up 30-40% depending on what municipality. Laws are put into place. And so you don't have an easing of the public's conscience, at least in certain communities. I see in more affluent communities, people are like, I love the police. They're great. Attitudes seem to change. Accountability seems to be in order. But with but in many other places, the perception of fear and harm and loathing is allowed to remain and fester.
1: Well, and what we look into in the book, and certainly through our work, is the protection of officers who mm-hmm. do that harm. Because, right, it's not necessarily like the police. There's the idea of the police, but usually you have hardened officers who everybody knows, right? There are folks who are notorious in the community, and you're like, I got to avoid that guy. And what we really see is that a lot of the datafication of policing and the political pressure to do more and more enforcement, particularly in Black and brown communities, particularly based on fear from white politicians that they engender, is that you see there's a real toleration for officers with a history of misconduct who breed fear in the community because they're racking up their numbers. They're doing more arrests, stops, summonses. They can go out, they can go to their supervisor and say, hey, I'm in the community, I'm doing the work, even if they're doing harm. And there's just a math problem that we've got messed up in policing, which is allowing those officers who folks are scared of, and it's usually individual folks who people know, who get to keep staying in those communities and doing harm because they're making the bosses happy or they're making the politicians happy based on the rhetoric that's being used. So, I mean, I don't fundamentally believe that a police department is sitting in a meeting and are like, we need this community to fear us. But I do think they can tolerate it. And I think that's what we got to change.
2: Mm-hmm. I think people get off on fear. I mean, bullies get off on it. And we've always had those type of nefarious individuals in our community. And, you know, fear in many people's minds, especially when you start getting into old school, kind of means respect. Mm-hmm. You know, my pops is like, you're going to fear me mm-hmm. more than you fear your friends. So he kind of ruled the house in that way. Like, I'm going to be scared of him before I jump out of line. And so I think to the degree that, you know, you do a whole timeline, you know, which I want to ask you about, the complaints that people had about police go way, way back. Mm-hmm. And, you know, we're talking about civilian oversight and the call for that in the 1800s. Mm-hmm. So they're the model that's already in place that says we're going to have some sort of, you know, psychological hold over people at the very least. Mm-hmm. And there's going to be this extreme resistance to rein that in. That can't be by accident. That can't be a few bad apples. That seems to be built into the system itself. And, you know, based upon, you know, the work that you've done and looking at the police historically from slave patrols and to other places, you know, like Ireland and what have you, how do you, is that an inaccurate understanding of it? Is something missing in, at least in my read on the situation?
1: No, I mean, right. One of the challenges is that police departments, like many government agencies, are only interested in growing. And so if the solution that they provide is no longer effective, it doesn't matter. It's we got to keep growing. So, I mean, fear is part of that. I think that what I look at through that, and I think that institutionally, right, of course, the culture's changed in the last 150 years, but I think that what I look at it is from the perspective of Serpico. I think we can all agree that there are like at least a few police officers in any police department who are not bullies, who are trying to do this through the public safety lens. What I feel like the role of civilian oversight is to empower those officers, because Serpico said, you know, my goal is for there to be an environment in the NYPD where the good officer does not fear the bad one, and the bad officer does fear the good one. But right now in policing, I don't think that's the case. I think that if you're a good officer, you keep your head down and you try to do the best you can and help people around the margins. And I do think that there's an opportunity for there to be a broader shift. Right, this is an exercise in social control. I'll give you that. Like, that's what policing ultimately is. But my experience, and that's going to differentiate from folks who view policing not as a job, but more in that from that labor perspective of like they're controlling labor, they're controlling the people, they're pushing, sort of they're the enforcers of capitalism. My perspective on it, having spent so much time with officers, is like they're people who are showing up to a job, and we really try to look at the work through the lens of, all right, here's a person showing up to work. What are the incentives that they are given? What are the tools they are handed? And how can they change anything on an individual basis? And that's what is at least exciting about that for me is I don't think the tools to change policing are in these police departments. I think tools are with the community. And I think Oakland's a great example of a place where they've created a police oversight structure that actually has meaningful impact on the police department.
2: Matt Muir is our guest talking about policing in his book, Cop, Breaking the Fixed System of American Policing. I want to come back to this timeline because it's a very interesting one. And I alluded to it when I said I did not realize that there were calls to do police oversights going back to the 1800s. But also, you know, at least in New York City, the largest police force in the country, you talk about Dr. King calling for this in 1964, mm-hmm. and we don't get any sort of traction until the administration under David Dinkins. Mm-hmm. And then Rudolph Giuliani, you know, comes and undermines it. Let's talk a little bit about those characters, Dr. King, David Dinkins, Rudolph Giuliani, who succeeds David Dinkins, and the state of policing in New York, in particular under Giuliani, because he was the guy that, you know, you point out in the book, when crime was down, he was like, I need more arrests. He was like, let's go overboard. And it was like, this is a guy that wanted fear and punishment.
1: Yeah, no, it's a sinister outlook. And right, it's politically taking advantage of if you hype up white people's fear of Black crime, right? That's the historical echo. This goes back to the slavery times. This goes back to the Haitian Revolution. This rhetoric is built into Americana, and Rudy Giuliani preys on that. I think what's really interesting is in 1964, I believe, with Dr. King, after the Harlem riots, a lieutenant had killed a young boy. There are riots. Dr. King calls for a civilian review board, and there is a ballot initiative in New York City. Are we going to have civilian oversight of this police department? Robert Kennedy's involved. Mayor Lindsay's involved. Dr. King's pushing it, and it loses massively. And what made it lose was an advertising campaign by the police union that said you can never second guess an officer's decision or else it'll be a threat to public safety. It could be your life on the line. And it was well funded, and it was artistically excellent. If you get the chance to look at it, you're like, this is pretty good advertising. But it's about the money going into that and the commitment to the rhetoric that you, the viewer, whoever you are, should fear police not being able to police Black communities, right? That's the underlying theme throughout here. That's the rhetoric of tough on crime. I mean, right, we're seeing how that continues today. And then David Dinkins, 20 years later, is able to push through something meaningful. But that's really because Michael Dowd, a police officer in the 75th precinct, was working for cartels and jacking corner stores and doing really wild stuff. And it turned out to be something systemic. So there was an opportunity to say, okay, we need something real here, even though Rudy Giuliani later came in and cheapened a lot of the momentum there.
2: I want to come back to this campaign that you talked about that the police ran. What years was this? Was this like in the 60s or in the 70s?
1: Yeah, and I'm pulling up the timeline. It was 66, I believe, was the actual ballot initiative. Okay. And yeah, it was 66. And here's a line from the television campaign. Only the policeman stands between you and the threat of mounting violence. Your life can depend on swift and decisive action. He must not feel doubt. He must not pause, even for an instant, if he fears that positive action may be misinterpreted by non-professionals at the Civilian Review Board. It could mean your life. I mean, what absurd rhetoric for just somebody looking to see whether you follow the United States Constitution in your actions.
2: So what's crazy is the police run another campaign in 75 or 70. Yeah, 75. It's called the Fair City Campaign.
1: Yes.
2: And what's interesting is that I think history kind of obscures it because they have a Netflix thing and it's like the Fair City Campaign, and they make it seem like this is the campaign for the police to go after organized crime. But, you know, growing up in New York, that was the thing that they used to keep from getting cut when New York was having budget crisis.
1: Precisely.
2: And it was these posters that they passed out at airports and at bus terminals, and it was like a picture of a skull telling people, if you come to New York, you're going to get robbed, and all these things. And so they very, you know, in a very insidious way, try to really underscore the tourism in New York and scare everybody. And the end result was they didn't get a budget cut. Everybody got cut. And the reason why it stays so close to me is because us as school kids, we suffered that. You know, it's like 15 or 20,000 school teachers are let go to save the cops' jobs. And so you basically had no after school programs. Many of the schools, including mine, no football or sports programs, or no proms, you know, no trade schools and all that. And so you pulled the safety net out from under the students, which means that you need more police, because things that would distract folks and put them in another direction had all but disappeared because of the Fair City campaign. So it's remarkable how the police, and it's not unique to New York, definitely have the wherewithal and money and means to come up with these campaigns. I didn't know they went that far back to the 60s with Dr. King, but it's a page out of a book that is used over and over again.
1: Well, what I'll say is this is where police accountability, real meaningful police accountability, like exists in Oakland, does play a role. So we know after 2020, I mean, I had friends in cities, not in Oakland, but around the country, where you might call 911 and they'd be like, sorry, we defunded the police. Can't take your call, right? This was a similar tactic going on. But in Oakland, if you file a complaint with the Community Police Review Agency, that's getting routed through civilian oversight. And what's different about Oakland than most cities in the United States, there's some sort of technical exceptions, is that the civilian oversight's involved in the disciplinary process. So in every single one of the cases after the investigation, if we found that an officer was sitting at Oakland Airport giving out leaflets saying crime is out of control and you're going to die when you go downtown, right, that's serious damage to the city's integrity, to the department's integrity, and to confidence in law enforcement, among other issues, right? And so at the end of that process, as director, I would meet with the chief of police, the brass of the police department, the higher-ups in the Community Police Review Agency, city attorney, and we would, by charter, have to agree on the findings of the case and the discipline for the case. And there were only a few appeals processes from there. I mean, it gets into the weeds from that point. But what it meant is that we were having serious conversations and making disciplinary findings together. And so I could come into that meeting, and if it was downplayed, if an issue is downplayed, I could be like, well, here's my role. I got to be responsive to community needs, and I got to represent those needs in this meeting. And here's what is needed for your punishment and for the findings in this case and for the discipline, so that I can go back to the community and credibly say that we're being responsive to the needs in a way that changes the shape of this department. I think that's cool.
2: Let me ask you this. Let me just kind of rephrase this a little bit. Looking at, I had a question in my head. Well, first, let me just start with this, because I have a bunch of questions, and I'm sorry, Mac.
1: No, it's all good.
2: As our guest. First, under this Trump administration, with everything that's going on with the increase in ICE, telling the Department of Justice to stand down and dismiss all these, you know, cases against police. What does that mean for the civilian oversight now, whether it's in New York or Oakland, et cetera, when you have the federal government not only pulling back and dismantling, but even saying, as they did in D.C., you know, the gloves are off and do whatever you want.
1: Yeah, so it's important for listeners to know that the DOJ consent decrees is what they're going to be calling the media, right? The legal framework for that goes back to the Brown v. Board and actually the desegregation of schools in the South. It's the federal government intervening in constitutional violations. And so they've been identified in these cities, whether that's Trenton, New Jersey, whether that was, I believe, Memphis, whether that was Minneapolis. There are about 10 to 15 of them. Federal government comes in and says, hey, we got to change this. I think one of the challenges with that is that there have been multiple instances of the federal government coming in. They stick around for 5 years or so. They say, check these boxes, you know, close this number of complaints, change this statistics, but it's a really data driven. And then they leave. And I haven't been convinced that that creates long lasting systemic change. What's actually the upside of the Trump DOJ letdown is that it is an opportunity for every one of these communities and every community that has a municipal police department in this country to create real, meaningful police oversight that is community-driven, that is written into the city charter, that is written into the ordinance so you can't take it away, and it has long-lasting consequences. Because if I'm a complainant in one of these communities that's got a DOJ consent decree, I got to be asking, what happens when you leave? You're going to leave. And if we haven't built oversight into the fabric of a city, we're letting that fester. And the only city that I've seen really do it well is Chicago. Chicago's DOJ people came in there and they wrote civilian oversight into all their solutions, which means that there's a long-lasting path to a department that does less harm.
2: I was going to ask, you know, how realistic is that to happen, especially when you have state laws and you have police in many ways, you know, they campaign their own selves. I know you said that, you know, we talked about the Fair City campaign, but now, you know, I see, you know, maybe the behind the scenes support of doom and gloom websites, you know, some guy with a computer in his basement suddenly has, you know, really good crystal clear crime videos. You just didn't get that from somebody walking around with a cell phone. I've been on enough court cases to see, oh, you got some city photos, you know, you got some pictures from somebody who's inside and had access. But with that being said, when you have those type of campaigns, you have the non-policing type of deal, the blue flu, as they like to say, and then, you know, and unions coming out and outright supporting particular candidates, you know, in this case they supported the recalls, you know, in both San Francisco and here. How much of an opportunity with that type of climate is there for us to really have true community control, where you don't have to go to the legal, through the federal route, but you can really have it embedded in these cities?
1: So it's a really critical question, and I think part of it is about reframing the story of what are the benefits of civilian oversight, because the goal in these rhetoric campaigns is to say, well, if you punish an officer or if you question an officer, they're going to do a worse job, which, right, there's not data to bear that out, right? If you treat anybody unfairly, there's a consequence to it, but also if there's a rule that you broke as a police officer, it's not unfair to have consequences for that. The rhetoric change that I think is really important is to focus, and I say this callously, right? There's a tremendous amount of human harm that happens in policing, but I say this callously, focusing on the financial implications of civilian oversight is going to be really critical moving forward. If you look at civil lawsuit payouts in cities that have had robust civilian oversight, it goes way down. And what is a civil lawsuit? It's a measure of harm. That's and the payout is a calculation of how much damage was done and how much the city's willing to stomach. And you can see that the cities are saving significant money when you have reasonable police accountability mechanisms. And I think that right in cities like Oakland, where there's a serious financial issue at play, you want to have everything that you can to prevent those lawsuit payouts. And whenever you have a better police department, you have better outcomes on top of that. I mean, when you have a more accountable police department, you're going to have criminal convictions that are honest and integritous. You're not going to have the community doubting whether or not somebody was pointed out for a shooting. If you have accountability measures to know that if an officer lied, they would be held accountable. In New York, because it's not built into the system, you can have false statements flying left and right and little to no accountability. In Oakland, I don't think that's necessarily the case. Certainly wasn't my experience, and I was looking through all the cases that our agency received.
2: Qualified immunity with a goal, or has and continues to be a goal for many folks who are trying to bring about police accountability, police reform. Can we talk a little bit about that? Is that a path to really follow, especially since it's something that I can see, you know, going all the way up to a Supreme Court that would be like, under no circumstances can you get rid of qualified immunity for any of these police officers? I mean, which kind of undermines a mechanism to really ensure accountability on the local level. But your experience with that, was that a conversation that people had in New York City? Is it something, well, obviously it's something that was a conversation here in Oakland, but where does that stand? And from your analysis, is that a fight to have?
1: Yeah, so I've worked with the Colorado State Legislature a tad on this, and they've gotten rid of a certain amount of qualified immunity. It's up to either $15,000 or $25,000, and Minnesota has done the same thing. Here's my take.
2: What do you mean by that? When you got rid of it, explain it for.
1: So that officers have to pay a certain amount of those claims against them, right? There's liability.
2: Okay.
1: You've got to carry insurance as an officer against the liability that you hold in policing. Now for me, I think that there's a huge political battle there, and I don't know that it's the best outcome. What continues to land for me is a potential resolution with really clear outcomes is you have each officer carry insurance for their conduct. And you can see this, you got insurance for somebody who's like an anesthesiologist, right? The malpractice insurance. If there was a system for police where you just got to carry malpractice insurance, your premium stays low. If you don't do misconduct, your premium goes up. If you do, and then it becomes financially untenable to be a police officer who commits misconduct, I see that as a path that could be replicated around the country. And I think that that's something that folks should be pursuing on the state level, because that's an incentive system that, right, you could normalize that pretty quickly. I think that if we got rid of qualified immunity, it would just be a battleground forever and could sort of swing back and forth. And right, nobody wants to feel like their pocketbook is at risk of getting totally torn down all of a sudden. I think that's something that unions would really fight against. But if it was just like, hey, here's an ongoing cost of being a police officer and it's predictable, you got a greater shot at making that happen. The other option is having cities carry insurance for police officers. And in that case, if an officer committed a bunch of misconduct, you'd have to let them go because it would be too expensive. But I view that insurance lens is easily or more easily replicable and also paralleling other professions in a pretty clear way.
2: The other goal for people, for advocates, was to have some sort of system in place where an officer who does harm in, say, a place like New York doesn't get to come to Oakland, which we did have an officer who did that, you know, and shot and killed somebody. Mm-hmm. Or you have an officer in San Francisco who does harm, doesn't get to go to Antioch and bring that sordid reputation there. So, you know, the licensing process or whatever, you know, whatever threshold or I'll say license for lack of a better word, they have, you no longer have. Like, I have a teacher's license. Mm-hmm. Do bad here, can't teach anywhere else. So, why has that not been able to be kind of implemented with policing as a form of accountability?
1: I think the interest in that is relatively new. I mean, on a wide scale, I think that whether it was Ferguson or Eric Garner or George Floyd, there are these moments, or Laquan McDonald, there are these moments that have built a national consensus that something's really wrong, but there's also a very like nostalgic, romantic relationship to policing across America that's built up by movies and TV. And so the reality has had to chip away at the fantasy. And I think that we're getting to the point where there's a critical mass, and especially as we see constitutional rights attacked more broadly, whether it's via ICE or whether the potential National Guard implementation in various cities, there's a need for every American to have their be on guard about their constitutional rights, because our rights are only as strong as our willingness to defend them and our outrage when they're violated. So I think that, you know, that's why I see what's going on with Trump, although it's scary, it's devastating to many, it is an opportunity for us to take our rights seriously and build that into something more, and turn this into a system where every person who's in law enforcement in the U.S. has meaningful accountability. And we're just talking local level right now. ICE doesn't have any accountability as far as I can tell.
2: Right. The irony is, you know, I'm reading your book and maybe you can recount this ICE agent who comes to your office complaining that he's been stopped and harassed by the police. Now, it happened to be a black ICE agent, and I guess this took place way before we have the type of powers that are granted to ICE now. I wonder if that would happen today. But what stood out is, like, yeah, you had the badge, the uniform, you had everything, and it didn't matter. You were still going to be seen as a black man. And I wonder how people, you know, if those attitudes have changed, because in the book, you even point out the black sergeant for the NYPD that comes along is like, look, man, you're a black guy, you know, with tinted windows. You know, you shouldn't even be in this neighborhood because we have cops that are going to, you know, harass you. It's like you can't even do anything and you're the supervisor. So what was the case with that? I know it's anecdotal, but it's kind of interesting in this regard.
1: Yeah.
2: Let me just say this. In this regard, the interesting thing is that in some sort of twisted way, there are folks that are saying, well, if ICE comes to my city and we're saying the police should not be in cooperation with them, people are saying, well, maybe the police locally can protect us from ICE. in an ideal world, ironically, if those cops that was arresting this ICE agent was doing so because they were protecting the citizens, in this case, they said they didn't believe he was an ICE agent, but you know, it's a real interesting scenario, and it just stood out to me considering what's going on with ICE.
1: Yeah, it was a wild one. I mean, we had so many cases where it just delved into the, you know, complexity of the human experience, the oddity of having an ICE agent come in, file a complaint against the NYPD, and as a black man being repeatedly stopped, having a gun pointed at his head. I think that spoke in part to just the lack of cooperation between the NYPD and the federal government, how sort of the NYPD handled themselves as big shots in that, and also that they were willing to, the second that it was a black man with tinted windows, they were like, I don't care who you are, that's what you are to me. And I think has that changed? I don't think so. I don't think Eric Adams, as mayor of New York City, has tried to change the culture or the relationship to the community. In fact, I think he's tried to worsen it by making sure that folks know they're being watched and controlled to the extent possible. So that's my take on him.
2: You have a chapter that talks about the legalities, the legal loopholes that cops have been able to fall upon. And many of these things go all the way up on the federal level. Can we talk a little bit about this? And I'll just, you know, say that fear for my safety is a catchphrase. And you write extensively about this. You know, that's a thing that cops were using all the time. What I thought was also pretty insidious was the fact that police could come along and then, you know, retroactively go back and say, well, you know, we had a problem with Dave, and you know, I think he's an unfit father, and all of a sudden people are getting their kids taken away because the police are reporting in a very, you know, insincere and in a very egregious way. So let's talk about these things, because at the end of

0: Today, one of the challenges you had was not so much whether you could prove the cop was guilty or not, is what they could point to say that they were legally following, the law. Like I did everything by the book, so to speak. And how do we kind of navigate that? And how did
1: Well,
0: you navigate it?
1: it's a double-edged sword. First, you've got a lot of police conduct is technically legal, and we just haven't, as a democracy, gone and fixed it. Where it might seem, you might think like there's no way that's allowed. I mean, it was funny when I first came to New York. I was being told that running away from the police like added to the suspicion, and I grew up in Oakland, so I was like, no way, that can't possibly, be threaten the increase the likelihood that you can be stopped by the cops. But I'll say there are catchphrases that are used in policing, and I do think they empower the sense of a lack of accountability, whether it's I feared for my safety, or if you're stopping and frisking somebody, you say you saw a bulge in their waistband. If you need to enter somebody's home, you say there were exigent circumstances. I think one of the big values of civilian oversight is that when you're conducting an investigation impartial and trying to be really thorough in the way that you approach it, you're going to that officer and you're like, I don't need the jargon here. Let's talk in plain language about what occurred so we can look at this through plain eyes, not the rhetoric, exigent circumstances, or you saying you did something tactically, right? These are all sort of empty words unless you describe what literally was happening in front of you. And then in some cases, right, it's consistent with law, consistent with policy. Great, we can move on. But when you feel as my perception was, when you feel as though the jargon can just get you out of trouble, that's a problem. You got to be able to factually describe what happened in front of you. What was your justification? What were you thinking as you were doing what you were doing? And then there's just got to be an assessment of that. So with it, with those loopholes, I think one of the challenges too, especially in New York, was that when you had internal affairs investigating an officer, let's say they just shot and killed somebody, you might have in the interview, they just start out and go, "Hey, did you fear for your safety?" And they go, "Yeah." And then suddenly that's a real short interview. They don't ask a lot of other detailed questions because you can tell from the tone of that interview they were intending to exonerate the officer from the beginning and not even give their supervisor the pleasure of understanding what the heck went on. It's like, all right, let's exonerate this and close the case. And that does that. That's an embarrassment to just like government
0: Yeah,
1: service or local
0: but is
1: police.
0: there, but once you say that, were there any legal wiggle room if one can kind of, say that? I mean, that's the story about
1: Oh.
0: the officer who shot the dog. And even with the ICE agent, there was this thing, well, we feared for our safety. And, even if you can say, well, your actions don't match up to what you're saying, how can you really prove that I didn't fear?
1: So the key question, let's say I'm interviewing an officer and they just start out, I feared for my safety, right? And so we're going to establish, where were you? What was the distance between you and other things? And what were you perceiving, right? Because before I need to get your emotional reaction to something, I need to know what you were reacting to. And so there's a certain plausibility you have to build up. Okay, so right, and I was looking up at the sky, and then I feared for my safety. Wait, you weren't looking at anything, right? There are contradictions built into this where when somebody just reflexively says, "I feared for my safety," that isn't accounting for what they were fearing. And so the goal of an investigation is to impartially. So what happened here? So you're walking and you saw somebody, and tell me about that. Tell me where you were looking. Tell me what you were seeing. Tell me what you were hearing. And so you're able to paint a picture. And if you paint a picture that's not consistent with fearing with your safety, then I think that there's a real argument to be made that that's not a reasonable justification for your actions. But it's important, and that's why civilian oversight is important. So important is that we ask those hard questions, and we're constantly thinking about how can I get a fair and accurate account of what happened that isn't about the jargon, that isn't about skipping to the fear for my safety. It is why and how, and then sometimes truly did you fear for your safety, or are you using that as a loophole here?
0: That's the voice of Mac Muir, former executive director of the Community Police Review Agency in Oakland, also the co-author of the book, Cop Cop Breaking Down the Fixed Systems of American Policing. So the book is filled with, examples of cases that you all dealt with, gives a lot of, for lack of a better word, anecdotal, things and stories, which is sobering, interesting, ironic, all those things. But you land with solutions and proposals. And so

0: you got an HR instead of the person sitting next to you doing investigating conduct at work or whatever. And I think that when you have independent investigators, you're just going to have better investigations. You're going to have fewer questions from the community, and you have opportunity to have real accountability when it needs to happen. And I think that's particularly important. You know, I was just talking to an officer yesterday, and he who had read the book and was like, you know, there's real stuff here. But he's like, the challenge I deal with is when you watch a fellow officer do something wrong and get minor punishment for it, you ask yourself, like, what am I supposed to be doing here? Is that okay? And so right. I think civilian oversight really changes the dynamic there. And I think they do better investigations in many instances because they're incentivized to do so. If you're in internal affairs, you're not. Another thing we talk about is, I won't say you're always not, but generally speaking, but with recruiting, we talk about women in policing. And this is something that a recent study just came out, and there have been many more before, but this is a really robust one. Talks about the impact of women in policing, and I'll give you a few aspects of it. Women are less likely to commit misconduct, less likely to use force. They are less likely to be involved in police corruption. They're more likely to disrupt networks of officers who are engaged in corruption. And shockingly, male officers are less likely to use force in the presence of a female officer. And that doesn't even get to the impact of sexual assault, domestic violence investigations, where a lot of the time you want a woman handling those cases, and you see serious misconduct that comes when men abuse that power. So we talk about the need to recruit more women in policing. Nationally, it's about 16% of police departments are women, and that needs to go way up. You know, 30 is the goal right now for the nonprofits that are working on that. I think it should be higher. And I think that there's an important aspect to just disrupting the status quo of a lot of men controlling public bodies.
1: Let me ask you this, because I think what you're saying sounds, you know, can't argue with your statistics, but the goal, and since, you know, you were in New York, I remember when Eric Adams was actually seen as a cool cat when I was growing up, because he was the head of the Black Police Officers Association. Mm-hmm. And the refrain was, we need more Black officers. And at that time, Eric Adams was actually doing stuff. You know, he was hanging with some pretty forward-thinking people. And the feeling was, if we had more people like him, you know, on the force, things would be better. Well, obviously, you know, he's, you know, POS, you know, he's the worst as they come. And even in the book you show, like in the chapter on Notorious, you know, you're showing that there are these Black officers that have been, you know, probably as mean, if not meaner, than their white counterparts. You know, the stories in Memphis and the stories out of Atlanta and even in LA have shown that, yeah, we got a diverse police department, but those officers, they reflect the supremacy of the police department and not the change that the community wanted. The fear is that once women get in there, what's to prevent them from taking hold of that type of attitude that is driven policing versus moving in another direction?
0: So, I mean, it is at its inception a leap of faith, but I do think that you got to look back at the data of how have women actually behaved as police officers. And when you look at the polling of their attitudes, is what their role is in a police department as public servants rather than enforcers, I think you see real meaningful differences between men and women. And that's the only area where you see these distinctions. When you look at studies really ranging back to the 70s, men of all races tend to become similar in how they police. And okay. So we're looking at this of saying, like, we spend a lot of time going, right, we care about this. We want to figure it out. And this is the only change in demographic where I saw meaningful impact, and it was pretty darn significant, a huge gap in some instances. So going by the data, that's the only path that I can see. And as much as I think that there was an important role to have more Black officers and police departments, right, these used to be like totally white male driven police departments across the country, and the representation was important, the outcomes haven't really changed. And we look at women in policing, the outcomes do.
1: As we close up, quick thing, Mac Muir, one kind of reform that people kind of hawk on that's overrated? And what would be the one thing that you would really, well, you already said civilianize the police department, but if there's one thing that you could take away right now, what would that be?
0: Yeah, so, I mean, I will say the more black officers is an overrated diagnosis. And I say this knowing black officers who are great public servants, it's just the quantity is not the answer there. I think that's overrated. I think the framework of defund the police has been killing me just having worked in this. And it's not like it makes it sound to folks like the cops aren't going to show up or nobody's going to show up if you call 911. And so even that framework for any conversation, I just don't think is useful. I'm pretty down on that. And yeah, for civilianizing internal affairs of police departments, just the disciplinary systems, taking it out of the politics of these departments and making it based in fact is the path forward, because that's going to be happening at the local level and then later at the state level and really at the federal level, because we got to be asking ourselves, how are ICE agents going around with no regard for the Constitution? And they work for us, right? Mm-hmm. And once we can control that on the local level, I think that we can start to cast our eyes to a system that has real accountability for anybody who's trying to enforce the law and protect our constitutional rights.
1: And last question, in the book, what chapter do you want people to really pay attention to? What stood out for me were the chapters Notorious, Stop and Frisk were one, Broken Bones was another one. But for you, when people take a look at your book, what do you really want them to pay attention to?
0: It's hard for me to say I have a favorite one. You know, here's what I would say is really chapters about 3 through 13. You can go in there and get a little bit of the day of the life of somebody who investigates police misconduct who's not a police officer. And I think that that's powerful, because we hear about police accountability, we hear about review boards, and I know that there's hundreds, if not thousands, of people around the United States who do this work and feel never seen, right? Mm. It's such an isolating line of work. And so taking a moment to say, okay, imagine I'm sitting at a desk and somebody hands me a file and says, hey, somebody complained about this, what do I do? And follow that journey. And I think you're going to get a lot more respect for the folks who conduct these types of investigations and do this line of work, and also learn a little bit about policing in the process. So dealer's choice there.
1: There you go. Mac Muir, we appreciate you taking time. We're going to take a break on Hard Knock Radio. Good luck with the book, Cop, Breaking the Fixed System of American Policing. There we have it. Yes. We're going to take a break on Hard Knock Radio. Ralph for now. Peace.

Wake up, you prisoners of hunger. The world is changing at the base. We who have been nothing will be everything. Of the past, we shall make a clean slate. Still peak sprints, though. He says, it's the final battle. Then he says, we need no supreme saviors, no God, no Caesar. Producers, save yourselves. Heat up your own forge. Soufflons nous même notre forge. Blow upon the forge and make it hot. Beat on the iron while it is hot. Il n'est pas de soldat suprême, ni Dieu, ni César, ni Tribun.

I won't sing all six verses, but it says, the kings intoxicate us with gun smoke. If they insist upon making heroes of us, they will learn that our bullets are for our own generals. Workers, peasants, are we all? The world belongs to everyone. How many feed upon our flesh? But if one day these buzzards, these vultures would all disappear, the sun will shine always. Ouvriers paysans, nous sommes le grand parti des travailleurs.

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0: But a great winter solstice song. We're a little ahead of time, but that'll prepare us for the darkest days.
1: Yeah, that's more of a spring song, but that's okay. You can still sing it anytime.
0: We are here today with Carrie Stewart, who has been gracious enough to come in on a fairly cold day to KWRK. Thank you for coming in, Carrie.
1: You're welcome. Seward, like the peninsula.
0: Oh, Seward. I'm sorry. I got the name wrong.
1: But really, I'm Spink Williams. As a singer or songwriter, I go by Spink Williams.
0: Oh, okay.
1: Usually.
0: All right. Tell us how early in your songwriting career that song was written.
1: Pretty early. I started playing guitar about 5 years ago, roughly. And that song was... I came up the Alcan. I had been gone since the previous July, and I was gone until April, and or August to April I was gone, and it had been a really cold, hard winter on Fairbanks, and when I got back, everybody had that pale face, and they were having a hard time shaking off the winter, and so I wrote that song for all my friends who had just had to deal with a horrible winter.
0: Did you write any songs when you were a little kid?
1: You know, I always was a singer, and I always was into musicals, and so I kind of just sang songs all the time, but I never formally wrote anything down on paper, or, you know, until I learned how to play the guitar, I didn't know the chords or I would just sing a song, but I didn't have any way to communicate it to other musicians, so
0: I see.
1: That's why I learned the guitar, so that I could write songs and, like, actually be able to play them with other people.
0: That was very nice. Can we hear another one?
1: You may. This is another early one. Just keep on talking. Keep on telling me how he's terrible and mean, how he gets mad when you go out and drink up all the money, how he don't like it when you make a fuss, when you make a scene, how he don't think your judgmental, unwitty jokes are funny, 'cause he's the best kind of man, the kind you keep for good.

0: whoa, hear a sound. Cause when you finally drop him, girl, he ain't gonna hit the ground. Just keep on talking, keep on telling me I'm the one which is a bore. She does the things I know you do, but I don't do no more. Keep on talking, keep on telling me how he considers it an infraction. Close down the bar, crawl into his bed and demand a little action. Cause he's the best kind of man, the kind you keep for good. And every word you say just tells me you don't love him like you should. Keep on talking, that way you won't hear a sound. Cause when you finally drop him, girl, he ain't gonna hit the ground. No, I don't like you, it's true. I think you're selfish and vain. Just cause I keep sitting here, that don't mean I'm your friend. You don't know what not to say, and then who not to say it to. Bet you'll grow up one day, see, I think I see the old me in you. So keep on talking, keep on talking. Keep on talking, keep on telling me how you don't like all the chest hair. If you don't do it soon, you're gonna buy him new underwear. I ain't out to steal your man, and I know cheating is just that. So go on and keep telling me how the beers are making him fat. Cause he's the best kind of man, the kind who'll chop your wood. And every word you say just tells me you don't love him like I could. Keep on talking, keep on talking. I ain't here to fight. But if you wanna keep him, girl, you better hold on tight.
1: Wow, that is a small town song.
0: If I ever heard one.
1: I love the inclusion of the word infraction. It might be the first song I've ever heard that has the word infraction in it.
0: Well, I came from a poetry background too, playwriting and poetry, so I do use larger words than most country musicians. But I think that can lead to like some funny lines, like if you use language that people aren't used to hearing in three chord songs, it can be funny. That's also, you know, my own limitation. Like I like to highlight my poetry aspects to make up for my guitar playing.
1: Okay, that is fair. Fair enough. You are also in a band. What is the name of your band?
0: So the band is called The Poor Choices. Mm-hmm. And we do mostly my originals. It's Nick Shire on drums, who was in Sweating Honey and Under Six. And it's Bill from The Dead Calm. He's the guitar player in The Dead Calm. And he is in the band, and he also sings and plays original songs that he's written. And then Isaac Bettis is on bass, and he's awesome. And he's written some songs, too. He's a newer band member, so we're going to be working up some of his originals for the summer. And, but mostly we play my songs and kind of try to orchestrate them and give them some fullness.
1: Mm-hmm. Are those guys in town this winter?
0: Oh, yeah. Yeah, we're all here. Everybody's been doing little travels for, you know, 3 or 4 weeks, yeah. But then they come back.
1: Would you consider coming in here and playing as a band?
0: Well, I think we probably would.
1: Oh, that would be great. I would love to have you at KWRK.
0: Well, that sounds awesome.
1: What's next on your playlist?
0: This is the song I wrote for the Tiny Desk concert series. It's called Sugar in the Raw. I didn't win. But it's since you said you like the Fairbanksy ones, this one is quite Fairbanksy.
1: Okay.

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I know you study hard for that dollar, and I know how much you're worth. 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

0: Wonderful piece of music. Wonderful piece of music. It reminds me of certain pieces from the 20s.
1: Yeah, I was trying to write a Gershwin song.
0: Yeah. It has that aura to it. I really like it, especially the Subaru it snows on. That's a great phrase.
1: Yeah, I sang that song. I lived down in California for a little bit, and I would sing my songs at open mic and stuff, and people would be like, "What are you talking about?" And I didn't realize, like, how Fairbanksy I really am, but...
0: Yeah, your music really carries a sense of place.
1: Definitely. But, you know, like, I've always liked that. Yeah, like, Hobo Jim and Joanna Monte and, like, the old Fair... The style of, you know, with Americana, there's, with Americana music, there's kind of an Alaskana genre. And I don't mind being part of that because, you know, mostly I'm writing and playing for people here.
0: Yes. I get that. Where have you played, where have you performed outside of Fairbanks?
1: Well, it's mostly places I've been traveling or living, but I when I started playing, I lived in Guatemala, so I played quite a bit at open mics and train stations and bus stations in Guatemala. And Isaac Bettis, the bass player, and I both used to live in Korea, and we would play with the little band at the bar in Korea. And then I played at a regional Burning Man festival in New Orleans a couple years ago, and I was on was on the radio in Davis, California, and I played at a bunch of places in Sacramento when I lived there briefly 2 years ago, and Seattle and Portland, just little coffee shop gigs, nothing fancy, but and then all over Alaska with the bands over the years. We've played quite a few different places in Alaska. We played the Salmon Fest music series down at Alice's Champagne Palace in Homer last year. That was a blast.
0: I heard that was a great show.
1: And we played at the Taproot before it became a sports bar down in Anchorage. So we've played quite a few of the festivals around the state over the years, over my few short years as a musician.
0: Well, let's hear some more music from you.
1: All right. It's kind of a sweet set today. I hope that's not too...
0: Oh, it's wonderful
1: too
0: stuff.
1: Soft.
0: Great.
1: Okay.

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And ever since then, we've been racing full throttle. Successfully, I'm pacing the blues. Chasing.

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And I'm staring right at you as we're spinning round and round. But I can't tell if we're dancing on the ceiling or the ground. Now we're balanced just right between the sweetness and the pain. But are we waltzing up to heaven? Are we waltzing down the drain? Shall we wait till I get knocked up and I'm forced to hold it down? Go to bed early in the night while I'm tired and hungry and human all the time. You be out with the whiskey and the pipe. If I bug you, will you think that I'm a witchy harpy shrew and resent me for awaking with the light? Guess I always knew just what I was getting into with you, and I still went and took a big bite. And I'm staring right at you as we're spinning round and round. But I can't tell if we're dancing on the ceiling or the ground. Now we're balanced just right between the sweetness and the pain. Are we waltzing up to heaven or are we waltzing down the drain? Baby, I really wouldn't have it any other way. You're the one, and that's always been way too easy to say. Wet or dry, dear, low or high, dear, I adore you to your bones. That's the sin for which I'm permanently destined to atone. And I'm staring right at you as we're spinning round and round.

0: but are we waltzing to our wedding, to our early grave? Is this party open heaven, or are we waltzing down the drain?
1: One thing about your songs that I really like is they make you want to pay close attention because you might miss a punchline.
0: Which is a terrible problem in bars.
1: Yeah, I can understand why, yes.
0: Well, that's why the music kind of took a divide, you know, like the band is electric and we're loud and I don't do the things that are as wordy.
1: Yeah, yeah.
0: And I've been trying to write songs that suit our style and, that, you know, get the dance floor hopping for the band. And then my solo stuff can still be, you know, because mostly up by myself I'm playing, like, quieter parties. So.
1: Yes, yes, yes.
0: So I don't feel guilty about being too wordy, because I feel bad if I'm trying to play somewhere loud and people can't hear and get the jokes and then they tune out, you know. And
1: yeah, right.
0: Oh,
1: right.
0: You'd like it if you could hear it.
1: Were you born in Alaska?
0: Well, I was born in South Carolina, but I moved here right after I was born, when I was 3 months old. Right. So I've mostly been in Fairbanks most of my life, although I've moved a lot of times away.
1: Where else in the world could you live happily?
0: Well, do I have unlimited money?
1: Yes, you do. You have unlimited money.
0: Then all the places. You know, I grew up going back and forth between Alaska and Hawaii. Like almost everywhere. I'm not picky about weather. I like cold and hot. You know, the world is a beautiful place full of lots of awesome places that you could live. You know, I wouldn't rule out any sort of place, but if, you know, the city is one thing if you can get out, if you are not working. The idea of working three jobs and hustling a schedule night and day to try to pay for your apartment while you audition for Broadway, like, that never appealed to me. But I like trees and the countryside. But I would live in a city if I could regularly escape to the trees and the countryside. You know? We'll
1: yeah.
0: just see. Like, I like the things Lower 48 has to offer as far as business and stuff, but for lifestyle, I've come back to Fairbanks 12 times now. So
1: that is so impressive.
0: I decided to stop leaving.
1: Well, Carrie Seward, we are getting a little low on time, so I want to thank you again for coming in, and I want to ask you if you could take our show out with a final song.
0: Final song. Here we go. I'll give you just a taste. This is one of the newer songs, and I'm just going to do the first verse for you. Okay? How's that?
1: Okay, we've got about 3 minutes.
0: Okay, well then we're going to do the whole song.
1: Good. All right.
0: My Trump song.

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0: about the state of the universe. World on the brink, just a worker bee. Down here on my knees, if I can find
1: some... 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
2: Welcome to Investigations. We present two pieces today. First, Race for AI is making Hindenburg-style disaster a real risk, says leading expert. Posted to TheGuardian.com in February 2026 by Ian Sample. Next, thousands of people are selling their identities to train AI, but at what cost? Posted to TheGuardian.com in March 2026 by a Guardian staff reporter. The race to get artificial intelligence to market has raised the risk of a Hindenburg-style disaster that shatters global confidence in the technology, a leading researcher has warned. Michael Wooldridge, a professor of AI at Oxford University, said, "The danger arose from the immense commercial pressures that technology firms were under to release new AI tools, with companies desperate to win customers before the product's capabilities and potential flaws are fully understood." By proceeding, the surge to in AI chatbots with guardrails that are easily bypassed showed how commercial incentives were prioritized over more cautious development and safety testing, he said. "It's the classic technology scenario," he said. "You've got a technology that's very, very promising, but not as rigorously tested as you would like it to be, and the commercial pressure behind it is unbearable." Wooldridge, who will deliver the Royal Society's Michael Faraday Prize lecture on Wednesday evening, titled "This Is Not the AI We Promised," said a Hindenburg moment was very plausible as companies rushed to deploy more advanced AI tools. The Hindenburg, a 245-meter airship that made round trips across the Atlantic, was preparing to land in New Jersey in 1937 when it burst into flames, killing 36 crew, passengers, and ground staff. The inferno was caused by a spark that ignited the 200,000 cubic meters of hydrogen that kept the airship aloft. The Hindenburg disaster destroyed global interest in airships. It was a dead technology from that point on. "And a similar moment is a real risk for AI," Wooldridge said. "Because AI is embedded in so many systems, a major incident would strike almost any sector." The scenarios Wooldridge imagines include a deadly software update for self-driving cars, an AI-powered hack that grounds global airlines, or a Barings Bank-style collapse of a major company triggered by AI doing something stupid. "These are very, very plausible scenarios," he said. "There are all sorts of ways AI could very publicly go wrong." Despite the concerns, Wooldridge said he did not intend to attack modern AI. His starting point is the gap between what researchers expected and what has emerged. "Many experts anticipated AI that computed solutions to problems and provided answers that were sound and complete. Contemporary AI is neither sound nor complete. It's very, very approximate," he said. "This arises because large language models, which underpin today's AI chatbots, rattle out answers by predicting the next word or part of a word based on probability distribution learned in training. It leads to AIs with jagged capabilities, incredibly effective at some tasks, yet terrible at others." The problem, Wooldridge said, was that AI chatbots failed in unpredictable ways and had no idea when they were wrong, but were designed to provide confident answers nonetheless. When delivered in human-like and sycophantic responses, the answers could easily mislead people, he added. The risk is that people start treating AIs as if they were human. In a 2025 survey by the Center for Democracy and Technology, nearly a third of students reported that they or a friend had had a romantic relationship with an AI. Companies want to present AIs in a very human-like way, but I think that is a very dangerous path to take, Wooldridge said. We need to understand that these are just glorified spreadsheets. They are tools and nothing more than that. Wooldridge sees positives in the kind of AI depicted in the early years of Star Trek. In one 1968 episode, The Day of the Dove, Mr. Spock quizzes the Enterprise's computer only to be told in a distinctly non-human voice that it has insufficient data to answer. That's not what we get. We get an overconfident AI that says, "Yes, here's the answer," he said. Maybe we need AIs to talk to us in the voice of the Star Trek computer. You would never believe it was a human being. Next, we are going to present thousands of people are selling their identities to train AI, but at what cost? One morning last year, Jacobus Liu set out on his daily neighborhood walk to feed the seagulls he finds along the way. Except this time, he recorded several videos of his feet and the view as he walked on the pavement. The video earned him $14, about 10 times the country's minimum wage, or for Liu, a 27-year-old based in Cape Town, South Africa, half a week's worth of groceries. The video was for an urban navigation task Liu found on CLED AI, an app that pays contributors for uploading their data, such as videos and photos, to train artificial intelligence models. In a couple of weeks, Liu made $50 by uploading pictures and videos of his everyday life. Thousands of miles away, in Ranchi, India, Sahil Tiga, a 22-year-old student, regularly earns money by letting Silencio, which crowdsources audio data for AI training, access his phone's microphone to capture ambient city noise, such as inside a restaurant or traffic at a busy junction. He also uploads recordings of his voice. Sahil travels to capture unique settings, like hotel lobbies not yet documented on Silencio's map. He earns over $100 a month doing this, although enough to cover all his food expenses. And in Chicago, Ramelio Hill, an 18-year-old welding apprentice, made a couple hundred dollars by selling his private phone chats with friends and family to Neon Mobile, a conversational AI training platform that pays 50 cents a minute. For Hill, the calculation was simple. He figured tech companies already capture so much of his private data, so he might as well get a cut of the profit. These gig AI trainers, who upload everything from scenes around them to photos, videos, and audio of themselves, are at the front lines of a new global data gold rush. As Silicon Valley's hunger for high-quality, human-grade data outpaces what can be scraped from the open internet, a thriving industry of data marketplaces has emerged to bridge the gap. From Cape Town to Chicago, thousands of people are now micro-licensing their biometric identities and intimate data to train the next generation of AI. But this new gig economy comes with trade-offs. In exchange for a few dollars, its trainers are fueling an industry that may eventually render their skills obsolete, while leaving some of them vulnerable to a future of deepfakes, identity theft, and digital exploitation that they are only just beginning to understand. AI's language models, such as ChatGPT and Gemini, demand vast troves of learning material to improve, but they're facing a data drought. The most used training sources, such as C4, Refined Web, and Dolma, which account for a quarter of the highest quality data sets on the web, are now restricting generative AI companies from training models with their data. Researchers estimate AI companies will run out of fresh, high-quality text to train on as soon as 2026. While some labs have resorted to feeding back the synthetic data their AI generates, such a recursive process can lead models to produce error-filled slop that causes their collapse. This is where apps such as Cled AI and Silencio step in. On these kinds of data marketplaces, millions are monetizing their identities to feed and train AIs. Beyond Cled AI, Silencio, and Neon Mobile, there are many options for AI trainers. Luel AI, backed by famed startup incubator Y Combinator, sources multilingual conversations for about 15 cents a minute. 11 Labs allows you to digitally clone your voice and let anyone use it for a base fee of 2 cents a minute. Gig AI training is a new emerging category of work, and it will grow substantially, said Bourke Klein

Tisa Link, an economics professor at King's College London. AI companies know that paying people to license their data helps avoid the risk of copyright disputes they could face if they relied entirely on content scraped from the web. Tisa Link said, "These companies also need high-quality data in order to model new, improved behaviors in their systems," said Veniamin Veselovsky, an AI researcher. "Human data for now is the gold standard to sample from outside of the distribution of the model," Veselovsky added. "The humans fueling the machines, particularly those in developing countries, often need the money and have few other options for earning it. For many gig AI trainers, doing this work is a pragmatic response to economic disparity. In countries with high unemployment and devalued currencies, earning U.S. currency is often more stable and rewarding than local jobs. Some of them struggle to secure entry-level jobs and do AI training out of necessity. Even in wealthier nations, the rising cost of living has turned selling oneself into a logical financial pivot. However, the pitfalls of gig AI training can be invisible. On some AI marketplaces, data trainers grant irrevocable royalty-free licenses that allow companies to create derivative works, meaning a 20-minute voice recording today could power an AI customer service bot for the next few years, with the trainer never seeing another cent. Plus, due to the lack of transparency in these marketplaces, a user's face could end up in a facial recognition database or a predatory advertisement half a world away, with virtually no legal recourse. Lou, the AI trainer in Cape Town, is aware of the privacy trade-offs. And though the income is erratic and not sufficient to cover his full monthly expenses, he is willing to accept these conditions to earn money. He struggled with a nervous disorder for years and couldn't secure a job. But money earned on AI marketplaces, including Cled AI, allowed him to save up for a $500 spa training course to become a masseur. As a South African, being paid in US dollars is more worth it than people think," Lou said. Mark Graham, a professor of internet geography at the University of Oxford and author of Feeding the Machine, acknowledged that for individuals in developing countries, the money can be meaningful in the short term, but warned that structurally this work is precarious, non-progressive, and effectively a dead end. AI marketplaces rely on a race to the bottom in wages, added Graham, and a temporary demand for human data. Once this demand shifts, workers are left with no protections, no transferable skills, and no safety net. The only winner that emerges, Graham said, are the platforms in the global north that capture all the enduring value. Hill, the Chicago-based AI trainer, had conflicting feelings about selling his private phone calls to Neon Mobile. For about 11 hours of calls, he earned $200, but he said the app would frequently go offline and fail to release overdue payments. "Neon was always shady to me, but I kept using it to get some extra easy money for bills and other miscellaneous expenses," said Hill. Now he's recognizing how easy that money was. In September, just weeks after it had launched, Neon Mobile went offline after TechCrunch discovered a security flaw that allowed anyone to access the phone numbers, call recordings, and transcripts of users. Hill said Neon Mobile never informed him about this, and now he's worried how his voice may be misused on the internet. What Jennifer King, a data privacy researcher at the Stanford Institute for Human-Centered Artificial Intelligence, finds concerning is that AI marketplaces are unclear about how and where users' data will be deployed. "Without negotiating or knowing their rights," she added,

Companies' data agreements limit use to AI training and research purposes. The entire business depends on user trust. If contributors believe their data could be misused, the platform stops working. He said his company vets businesses before selling datasets to avoid working with those with questionable intent, such as pornography and government bodies that they believe could use the data in ways that conflict with that trust. Neon Mobile did not respond to a request for comment. According to Enrico Bonadio, a law professor at City St. George's University, London, the terms of these agreements permit the platforms, as well as its clients, to do almost anything with that material, forever, with no further payment and no realistic way for the contributor to withdraw consent or meaningfully negotiate. More troubling risks include trainers' data being used for deepfakes and impersonation. Even though data marketplaces claim to strip the data of any identification, like name and location, before selling it, biometric patterns are, by nature, hard to anonymize in a robust sense, added Bonadio. Even when AI trainers are able to negotiate more nuanced protections for how their data will be used, they can still feel regret. When Adam Coy, an actor from New York, sold his likeness in 2024 for $1,000 to Captions, an AI-powered video editor that's now called Mirage, his agreement ensured his identity wouldn't be used for any political means or for selling alcohol, tobacco, or pornography, and that the license would expire in a year. Captions did not respond to a request for comment. Not long after, Adam's friends started forwarding him videos they'd found online featuring his face and voice, garnering millions of views. In one of these videos, an Instagram reel, Adam's AI replica claims to be a vagina doctor and promotes unproven medical supplements for pregnant and postpartum women. It felt embarrassing to explain it to people, Coy said. The comments are strange to read because they comment on my physical appearance, but it's not really me, Coy added. My feeling, while deciding to sell my likeness, was that most models were going to be scraping the internet for data and likeness anyway, so may as well be paid for it. Coy said he hasn't signed up for any AI data gigs since. He'd only consider it, he said, if a company offered major compensation. And that brings to a close our episode for today. We have presented two pieces. First, Race for AI is making Hindenburg-style disaster a real risk, says leading expert. Posted to TheGuardian.com in February 2026 by Ian Sample, followed by thousands of people are selling their identities to train AI, but at what cost? Posted to TheGuardian.com in March 2026 by a Guardian staff reporter. Thank you very much for listening to Investigations on KWRK FM Radio.

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0: Good evening. It's Wednesday, September 23rd. I'm Scott Baba. The Trump-created International Board of Peace proposes a new plan to begin the reconstruction and governance in Gaza.
1: Our five-step approach is the ISF will enter the sector. Second, the weapons, the tunnels, all of the military infrastructure will be decommissioned or neutralized. We'll be followed by the National Committee and their vetted security forces to take responsibility, and the National Committee will assume full control.
0: California Attorney General Rob Bonta announces new protections to safeguard elections in the state.
2: The polls for Mr. Trump are in the tank. That means he's more desperate. A desperate Trump is a dangerous Trump. So we know that, and we're ready. So again, if you can imagine it, we're ready for it.
0: And a Bay Area nonprofit lays out the dire consequences that could happen should this November's transit financing proposition fail at the ballot box.
3: Traffic delays on the Bay Bridge would more than double. So you're looking at current delays of 30 minutes in the morning in the peak direction headed into the city, and that would increase to 63 minutes of delay.
0: These stories and more coming up from the studios of KPFA in Berkeley. This is the Pacifica Evening News. I'm Scott Baba. Addressing world leaders on the second day of the 81st United Nations General Assembly, Iranian President Masoud Pezeshkian responded to President Trump's remarks a day earlier. Pezeshkian said Iranians have been victims of terrorism and accused the United States of attacking his country. KPFA's Lauren Schmidt reports.
4: The Iranian president delivered the highly anticipated rare wartime speech just one day after President Donald Trump asked the crowd,
5: "Do I annihilate the Islamic Republic?"
4: The Iranian president struck a different tone. Masoud Pezeshkian began his UN address by holding up photos of the more than 100 school children that were killed on the first day of the war. He spoke through an interpreter.
6: They bombed a school. You see these children? These children perished under bombs with weapons used by the United States and Israel. They were innocent, had committed no crimes.
4: The U.S.-Israeli war of choice with Iran has unfolded for more than a half a year. Iran has retaliated with strikes on U.S. military bases in the region. President Donald Trump, meanwhile, has publicly threatened to strike Iranian bridges and power plants, despite the fact that deliberately targeting civilian infrastructure is prohibited under international humanitarian law.
6: Targeted our universities, our healthcare centers, our schools, our hospitals.
4: Lawmakers say the end goal for the war in Iran remains unclear, as President Donald Trump repeats his motivation.
5: Is that Iran will never have a nuclear weapon.
4: However, just moments earlier, he said Operation Midnight Hammer
5: obliterated their nuclear program.
4: But the Iranian president also shared his own nuclear concerns.
6: Israel has murdered savagely over 70,000 innocents in Gaza. But Iran, while behind the table of negotiation, was bombed. Israel has the bombs, has weapons of mass destruction. Not a member of the Non-Proliferation Treaty. During her shameful life has not allowed a single inspection. But they are rewarded by all the means necessary for them to be able to bomb any capital in the region at will. I will repeat, the nuclear weapon is in Israel, but the inspectors in Iran.
4: According to the United Nations, Israel has not joined the Nuclear Non-Proliferation Treaty. Iran, by contrast, has. In his closing message, Pezeshkian addressed Trump directly.
6: The words of the President of the United States yesterday shows those who are experts in international law and dialogue and diplomacy and basic human standards that everything uttered about our country goes against the very essence and charter and the spirit of the United Nations. He must know that the resistance of the Iranian people will only increase in the face of sanctions, increased pressure, increased bullying. We will never bow our head or bend at the knee.
4: President Donald Trump has not yet publicly responded to the Iranian president's speech. But on the sidelines of the UN General Assembly, Secretary of State Marco Rubio was questioned by reporters, and he rejected the characterization of the United States as a terrorist organization.
7: Yeah, I think slaughtering 10,000 of your own people in protests is a violation of the UN. I hope it's a violation of the UN principles. I think sponsoring terrorist organizations in the region to attack your neighbors, attack energy infrastructure, attack civilian sites is a violation of the UN system. So I don't know what standing Iran has to lecture anyone on human rights or the international system when they habitually violate it. They violate the sovereignty of every one of their neighbors by sponsoring terrorist organizations that reside within the borders of those countries. They slaughter their own people. They violate rules that were and sanctions that were imposed by the international community against their nuclear weapons program. So I just honestly, I don't know how you stand up there and argue on behalf of the international system when you are the world's leading violator of the international system. That's what the Iranian system has been, unfortunately, sadly, tragically.
4: While Marco Rubio says the president is open to a deal, Donald Trump himself predicts one may not come until after the November elections. That's despite Republicans calling for the war to end sooner, including Michigan Senate candidate Mike Rogers, who's in a tight race against Dr. Abdul El-Sayed. More Republicans have also backed efforts in Congress to limit the president's war powers. And today, speaking from Capitol Hill, Senate Majority Leader John Thune reaffirmed that assessment.
8: I think there are a lot of Republican members. Yes, obviously. Everybody wants to see wars come to a conclusion.
4: The war in Iran is deeply unpopular among Americans, which concerns GOP hopefuls and incumbents ahead of the November elections. But for the president,
5: no credence and will not give credence to the election when it comes to Iran. It doesn't even enter my mind.
4: For KPFA News, I'm Lauren Schmidt.
0: Russia bombarded Kyiv with drones today, just hours before Ukrainian President Volodymyr Zelensky delivered his address at the United Nations, where he's trying to rally international support for his country's ongoing fight against Russia's invasion. Yesterday, he met with President Trump, who has shown impatience with the lack of progress in peace talks. However, Trump did say he's optimistic a deal to stop the fighting could be worked out.
9: Well, I think we're going to make a deal, and I don't want to say what the deal is. We talk about it a lot, including with President Putin, and I think something's going to happen. But certainly, they are very good fighters. Really, they can be proud of themselves. Regardless, we'll see what happens, but very, very capable people.
0: Meanwhile, Ukraine has retaliated by damaging Russian oil refineries. In a Russian drone attack on Kyiv today, two people were killed and 23 wounded, according to Ukrainian officials. Russian drones also caused fires and damage in other regions, including Zaporizhia and Odessa. Zelensky spoke in English as he addressed world leaders in New York today.
10: This Monday, on my way to New York, somewhere in the sky over the big and beautiful Atlantic Ocean, I read President Trump's post on Truth Social. The president wrote that Russia has lost control of its diesel oil industry due to its war with Ukraine. And it is hard to imagine a more humiliating loss for a country that has a permanent seat on the UN Security Council and takes so much pride in its oil exports. I quote, a large number of their diesel refineries have been blown up and are at least temporarily out of commission, end of quote. And this is true. Russia messed up. And the conclusion of the post is also right. This ridiculous and never-ending war with Ukraine must be ended. I do not know a single world leader who would say otherwise. I do not know anyone who is openly for this war.
0: Zelensky said the war must end. He spoke not only of Ukrainian lives lost, but also of Russian soldiers sent to fight. He said nearly 249,000 Russian troops have been killed or seriously wounded in the first 8 months of this year.
10: 21 countries in the world have smaller population than the number of Russian troops lost in the just 8 months. We have video confirmation for every one of these losses. And these are not just statistics. It's about people. We have an archive of drone videos. Videos showing thousands and thousands of Russians losing their lives in kill zones. It's madness. But they still keep going there to die because that is what Putin wants.
0: Zelensky said the war's casualties extend beyond Ukraine and Russia. He pointed to Russia's military relationship with North Korea.
10: Why should Koreans give their lives in a war against Ukraine? Kim Jong-un uses them like currency.
0: But it's not just North Korea. Zelensky said Russia has recruited fighters from 47 countries and that Ukraine has captured foreign nationals fighting on the Russian side.
10: In this war, Ghana, Nepal, Tajikistan, India, Yemen, Kenya, Zimbabwe, Cuba, Belarus, Sudan, South Africa, many, many other. And from time to time, we receive requests to send particular POWs back home. And through their videos from our drones, we also see people dying on the battlefield who are not Russians, people from your countries, 47 countries, who ended up in Russia through deception and tricks. So I want to speak directly to every representative of these 47 countries. You know what Russia is doing with your people, your citizens. Take care of them.
0: As previously reported by KPFA's Gerikai Chonza, South African men have said they were lured to Russia with promises of high-paying jobs, only to find themselves pushed towards the front lines of the war in Ukraine. The men, ages 20 to 39, said they were promised 40,000 rand, about $2,000 a month. But after arriving, they said they were sent towards military operations in the Donbass region. Without their documents or a way home, they appealed to the South African government for help. President Donald Trump's Board of Peace is proposing a six-month, $2.45 billion plan to begin reconstruction and governance in Gaza. The proposal was released today during a meeting on the sidelines of the United Nations General Assembly in New York. KPFA's Christina Onnestad reports.
11: It's a mammoth task. 70% of Gaza is destroyed. The population lives in a small part of a small strip.
12: Former United Kingdom Prime Minister Tony Blair is a founding member of the Board of Peace, backed by U.S. President Donald Trump.
11: There is talk of free Palestine. But for Palestinians living in Gaza, they don't need a slogan, they need a solution. To be free, Gaza must live in peace with its neighbors and with itself. And this cannot happen if it's governed by those who use Gaza as a base for war against a neighbor it has no chance of defeating.
12: Continued Israeli bombardments of Gaza have called into question the efficacy of President Trump's ceasefire plan. Since the agreement nearly 1 year ago, near daily Israeli strikes in Gaza have killed almost 1,400 Palestinians, including hundreds of children, medics, and other aid workers. While the ceasefire halted the heaviest fighting, the Israeli military also continues to control and severely limit importation of aid for starving Palestinians and has expanded its control of Gaza, now occupying 60% of the strip. Under these conditions, Hamas has not given up its weapons. which the peace plan calls for. And Israel, in an election year, is not letting up its attacks. U.S. General Jasper Jeffers, commander of the International Stabilization Force planned for Gaza, called demilitarization of the Gaza Strip an immense task.
1: The scope of the problem is immense. Hundreds of miles of tunnels, numerous underground facilities, tens of thousands of weapons. So where we're headed?
12: The International Stabilization Force includes troops from Kosovo and Morocco. They'll be followed by additional personnel from Albania and Kazakhstan. Their task will be to demilitarize the territory and decommission all of Hamas's military infrastructure. Jeffers laid out the five-step process.
1: Our five-step approach is the ISF will enter the sector. Second, the weapons, the tunnels, all of the military infrastructure will be decommissioned or neutralized. We'll be followed by the National Committee and their vetted security forces to take responsibility, and the National Committee will assume full control. And finally, that facilitates the IDF withdrawal, and in all cases, the verification is ongoing and enduring.
12: The goal, he said, is to gradually turn security over to the interim government of Gaza, after which Israel will be expected to withdraw its forces, meaning Israeli forces may likely be involved in demilitarizing Hamas. That is likely a hard sell for Hamas, which has seen daily Israeli bombardments. While there's no hard set timeline of when demilitarization or reconstruction will begin, the board is moving forward with its plan. The Board of Peace estimates full reconstruction from the physical damage across Gaza will cost about $35.2 billion over the short term and an additional $71 billion over the next 10 years. Today's $2.4 billion commitment is about 3% of the overall need. Shadia Ajartath is head of infrastructure and reconstruction at the Board of Peace Office of High Representative.
13: Gaza will be rebuilt by Gazans. As a Palestinian engineer who grew up in a village near Hebron, Khaliliya, I know what it means for the Palestinian youth to fulfill their potential. Standing here in front of you today, I am fortunate, and I hope many will be. What we are doing right now together is creating these opportunities for millions of Gazans.
12: The Palestinian outlined the equity in plans for rebuilding Gaza. $2.4 billion will go to 66 projects, ranging from humanitarian shelters and home repair to education programs and food security.
13: We will pre-qualify, register, and support Gazan contractors, firms, engineers, and workers to work alongside international contractors. Gazans will not only rebuild their cities, they will also rebuild their lives, economy, and the future.
12: The proposals largely aimed at potential donors who are being asked to foot the bill for reconstruction of the Israeli-devastated Gaza Strip. The generations of fighting have left would-be donors skeptical. Documents the board released say the programs are ready to begin the moment funding and access allow, leaving out a begin date. Meanwhile, Israeli Prime Minister Benjamin Netanyahu has vowed in a video before departing to the United Nations in New York that he will defend Israel before world leaders. And he said there will be surprises. Netanyahu is due to address the UN General Assembly tomorrow, Thursday. Palestinian President Mahmoud Abbas will not be present at the UN for a second year in a row, after the Trump administration refused to issue him a visa. Abbas will still address the assembly by video the same day as Netanyahu. I'm Christina Onnestad, reporting for Pacifica Radio, KPFA.
0: I'm Scott Baba. You're listening to the Pacifica Evening News. We'll get back to the news in just a minute, but first, it is Fun Drive. Now, yesterday, we almost achieved our $1,200 match, got very close, within a hair's breadth of making that. And I thought about it, and I thought maybe we were a little too ambitious. And so, after some consideration, today, we have another $1,200 match. It's said that insanity is doing the same thing over and over and expecting different results. But I firmly believe that the listeners of KPFA care about the kind of news, the kind of coverage that we're doing here, and that they can pull through and help us make that $1,200 match. So if you want to get going on that and helping us make that, go to kpfa.org or call 1-800-439-5732. That's kpfa.org, 1-800-439-5732. And while you let that percolate, I'm going to get straight back into the news. The issue of artificial intelligence has stirred debate in communities, nations, and across the globe. The United Nations Security Council heard a briefing on the issue today with remarks from CEOs of AI companies sounding warnings about potential threats, but what to do about it remains an open question. Christopher Martinez reports.
14: And let us resolve that life and death decisions must never be surrendered to machines. Killer robots must have no place in our future.
15: UN Secretary General Antonio Guterres delivered a stark warning about artificial intelligence to world leaders gathered at the UN General Assembly meeting in New York Thursday. A day earlier, President Donald Trump also spoke to the General Assembly with a very different message and a new name, superintelligence, that he's proposing in place of AI.
16: But we will only encourage superintelligence. We're going to encourage it, not rein it in.
15: Earlier this week, the UN-backed Independent International Scientific Panel on AI issued its first report calling for new safeguards on AI because current firewalls are unraveling. Back to Thursday, as the UN General Assembly met, the UN Security Council held a separate meeting on AI. The Council heard from the CEOs of top AI companies, OpenAI, Anthropic, and Hugging Face, and they also issued warnings.
17: If managed poorly, I even believe that AI could be a risk to humanity as a whole.
15: Dario Amodei is CEO of Anthropic. He warned of two risks he says must be managed. First, the misuse of AI models, for example, by bioterrorists to make biological weapons. And second, by AI models accelerating their capacities beyond the ability of developers to control them. He urged the Security Council to take actions like banning the use of AI to make bioweapons and common standards to test AI models for risks and a notification system for AI incidents that threaten security. Sam Altman, CEO of OpenAI, also addressed the Security Council.
18: Some of the things people working to build AI have said are so dystopian that they sound like the plot of bad science fiction movies. Anything this power is also powerful is also intimidating.
15: He told the Council that rapid progress in AI has made the stakes and the risks more immediate. He said AI could be like a new renaissance of creativity, or more like a new industrial revolution of upheaval and disarray. He warned of concentrating too much power in too few hands.
18: No one person or company or country should be able to use the most powerful AI models to impose their worldview on everyone else. A company or country that believes only it can be trusted with this technology can use that belief to justify almost anything else. We have to reject that logic, even when it's convenient for any one actor.
15: The third CEO, Clement DeLong, is with Hugging Face, the AI company that was hacked by AI agents created by OpenAI.
19: Even though we were the victims of this cyber attack, we believe more strongly than ever that AI will be beneficial to cybersecurity and make the world safer, just as major technology before it. We were attacked by AI, but more importantly, we defended ourselves with AI. The same systems that helped us during this attack are now helping us against cyber attacks we were already facing. It is also helping us fix the bugs and weaknesses in our systems before any attack.
15: During debate by the Security Council members, there was no clear consensus about how to move forward. Tech companies prefer a voluntary slowdown in some AI research. Others call for government action. China and the Trump administration have their own competitive agendas. U.S. lawmakers have floated a variety of proposals. California Democrat Ro Khanna, who represents Silicon Valley, is calling for an agreement with China on inspections and safety standards. Some Senate Democrats are proposing a ban on sending AI technology and equipment to China. Back at the Security Council, besides the tech leaders, the council also heard a briefing from Professor Yoshua Bengio, co-chair of the UN International Independent Panel on AI. He says the dangers are real and imminent.
20: In recent months, AI agents developed by leading companies have acted in unacceptably dangerous ways, against instructions. They took actions that would be crimes if committed by a human.
15: He warned of three global threats: catastrophic misuse, for example by terrorists, the concentration of power, and the loss of control over AI.
20: Decisions about this technology are being made by a small group in a handful of countries. Our future, all of us, our future is at stake. Decisions that affect us all should be made by us all. The choice is still ours, but we must act now to correct the trajectory.
15: Reporting for Pacifica Radio News KPFA, I'm Christopher Martinez.
0: World leaders continue addressing the UN General Assembly this week. Israeli Prime Minister Benjamin Netanyahu is scheduled to speak Thursday. The same day, Palestinian President Mahmoud Abbas is expected to address the gathering by video. For the second year in a row, the United States has denied Abbas a visa. Protesters say they'll march to the UN on Thursday, September 24th, to make their demands heard and demonstrate against Netanyahu's visit. Lauren Schmidt has more.
4: Israeli Prime Minister Benjamin Netanyahu is expected to address the UN General Assembly Thursday. Ahead of his trip, Netanyahu issued this message to New York City Mayor Zohran Mamdani.
21: Shame on you, Mr. Mamdani. Shame on you for supporting the Hamas terrorist monsters who butchered our people. Shame on you for inciting riots against New York Jews. I'm coming to the UN. I'm going to tell the truth about our heroic soldiers, and I'm going to tell the truth about you.
4: Netanyahu made those claims without evidence. Mamdani, meanwhile, has called Netanyahu a war criminal. In July, he issued this message for New Yorkers.
22: Benjamin Netanyahu is a war criminal, the architect of a horrific genocide against the Palestinian people.
4: The message was part of an announcement in which Mamdani said, despite campaign trail promises, New York City does not have the authority to carry out the International Criminal Court's arrest warrant for Netanyahu during his UN visit in New York. But, he said,
22: the federal government, however, does, and I call on them to join the ICC and execute this warrant.
4: The chances of a federal arrest are slim, as the Trump administration has sanctioned ICC officials, not Netanyahu, and is planning a $2.8 billion munition sale to Israel. That includes 2,000-pound bombs. The proposed sale has raised fresh concerns about civilian casualties, as Israeli strikes have continued since the so-called ceasefire. But in the United States, organizers with the Palestinian youth movement say the tide has shifted, and they are mobilizing during Netanyahu's visit to the UN. For more, we spoke with Isabella Titi, an organizer with the movement's New York chapter.
23: Right now in New York, we're organizing around the welcoming, really, of Netanyahu into our city by the United Nations General Assembly and his talk tomorrow.
4: On Thursday, September 24th, protesters say they'll take to the streets and march to the UN to make the movement's demands loud and clear. And while Netanyahu has yet to face trial at the International Criminal Court, Titi says the court of public opinion has turned against him.
23: Here in New York and the world at large, Mamdani is an incredibly popular politician here in New York, but also in the United States. And we see how this is having effects on how Netanyahu is treating this year's visit to the United States. Just last year, Netanyahu also came here to speak at the United Nations General Assembly, and he actually, from his hotel room in New York City, called on the pager attacks a terrorist attack on the people of Lebanon. This year, Netanyahu is only staying in New York for about 10 hours, and he is also not even flying into New York, but actually diverted his flight to New Jersey. Right after he speaks at the United Nations General Assembly, which will be tomorrow on Thursday, September 24th, he will be almost immediately leaving, basically running away from the people of New York who are going to be out in protest, from the city that knows that he shouldn't be welcome in our city or even in our country. Netanyahu hasn't traveled to many countries around the world because of the warrant that he has against him, because he is a fugitive from the ICJ. But here in the US, he is, of course, being welcomed. And we just want to show that the people of the US are standing against this. We're against our taxpayer dollars going towards genocide, and we're against him speaking at the UNGA. People are coming from all around the area to join us on the streets tomorrow to reject Netanyahu's visit to this country, to reject what the Israeli delegation is doing in general, which is to basically still continue to attempt to get people's buy-in for the genocide. And time has shown in the past 3 years of the continued genocide in Gaza that more and more people are standing against this. Israel is a threat to humanity. Zionism is a threat to humanity. And really what we want to focus on by taking the streets is that Netanyahu, the architect of genocide, is not welcome in New York.
4: For KPFA News, I'm Lauren Schmidt.
0: I'm Scott Baba. You're listening to the Pacifica Evening News. We'll be back with the news in just a minute. But first, it is Fun Drive right now. We have a $1,200 challenge on the line. Zero callers calling in. And so far, no donations for this hour. Perhaps I was too ambitious. I'm here with News Director Lauren Schmidt. Lauren, what's going on with you?
4: From the KPFA newsroom. Thank you, Scott. 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Thank you to the folks who have put up that match. And yes, let's be ambitious. Let's keep this newscast on the air. And fire hydrant, you know, people in the newsroom hear me say a lot of times, you know, they try to flood the zones and we've grabbed our paddles and we're doing our best to keep up with this chaotic news cycle. We understand how chaotic it is. We understand what a stressful moment in this world, this pivotal moment in this global universe. But folks, we are here to break it down again, bring you that context, go beyond the headlines, bring you the clarity. And sometimes we even hear sanity to get through this moment with honest.
0: A teen dispute involving CNN reporter Jim Acosta issuing a temporary restraining order just 2 days after hearing arguments in that case. Trump ultimately dropped that fight rather than pursuing a final ruling. The current ban began last week when Trump announced he was barring the outlets over their reporting, prompting a lawsuit Monday alleging First Amendment violations. In solidarity, the other networks sharing White House pool duty suspended coverage, while the New York Times, Washington Post, and NPR have also pulled back on publishing photos and audio from presidential events. California Attorney General Rob Bonta joined a panel of state law enforcement and election officials from around the country today in Washington, D.C. to discuss securing the nation's elections ahead of the November midterm elections. Bonta and the other officials said they're prepared for anything. Max Pringle reports.
2: The progressive think tank, the Center for American Progress, hosted the discussion. It comes at a time when the Supreme Court recently shot down President Trump's attempt to restrict mail-in balloting, and when talk of stationing ICE agents near polling stations has been floated. Attorney General Bonta said President Trump has been laying the groundwork for doubt in the election system.
3: When you see a president who says voter fraud is rampant, that calls mail voting crooked voting, or that says that Democrats are cheating. And he says it at the State of the Union. He says it at his evening press conferences. He is trying to manufacture and generate mistrust.
2: Democratic Michigan Attorney General Dana Nessel says she's sure that President Trump and his supporters will attempt to interfere in the midterms.
6: If I was a betting woman, I would bet with, you know, my entire 401k that, you know, that he's going to try to interfere in Michigan and that he is going to try to call local clerks, or he will try to call other officials in the state in an effort to disrupt what I think candidly is going to be a Democratic landslide in Michigan.
2: Attorney General Bonta said he and other California state and local officials have been running through scenarios for how to prepare for eventual challenges to election results in California.
3: The polls for Mr. Trump are in the tank. That means he's more desperate. A desperate Trump is a dangerous Trump. So we know that, and we're ready. So again, if you can imagine it, we're ready for it. We've tabletopped all the different scenarios. We'll be ready to move quickly to protect your fundamental right to vote.
2: Maine Secretary of State Shenna Bellows said voters can take some comfort in knowing that the Constitution gives the states and Congress the power to administer elections, not the president. But she's readying her team for what may come in November anyway.
7: Right now we're in clerk training. My team, we're doing a large Northern Maine convening of clerks literally today and tomorrow. I'll be seeing them tomorrow. And last week we did Southern Maine. We, at the Secretary's office, meet with our clerks every 2 weeks. There's an elections working group with the clerks. They surface issues that they're concerned about.
2: The midterm election is Tuesday, November 3rd. California will begin sending out mail-in ballots in October. For KPFA News, I'm Max Pringle.
0: Donna Ganger, the mother of Renee Good, who was fatally shot by an ICE agent in Minneapolis in January, testified before Congress this week that she voted for President Donald Trump, believing his immigration enforcement would target threats against Americans, not people like her daughter.
24: Our family is a very American blend. We vote differently, but we love each other deeply. I'm a registered Republican. I voted for President Trump under the impression that these agents were here to protect the citizens of the United States, innocents like our family and the others here, against terrorists. Certainly not to accuse those of us here of being terrorists and take precious lives. This is madness.
0: Testifying at a joint hearing of the Senate Permanent Subcommittee on Investigations and the House Committee on Oversight and Government Reform, Ganger said her daughter's death was a result of a breakdown of the rule of law.
24: As a parent, it is our instinct and our honor to protect our children. Fast forward to today, and it's torture that as her mom and as her family, we could not protect Renee. But no one can protect against others who are determined to disregard our country's constitutional rules and values. That is what happened on January 7th.
0: Good, who was serving as a legal observer during federal operations in Minneapolis, was shot by ICE agent Jonathan Ross on January 7th while driving away from him. The Trump administration has declined to open an investigation into Ross and has restricted evidence access for a separate state investigation, according to the family's attorneys. Officials, including former Homeland Security Secretary Kristi Noem and Deputy White House Chief of Staff Stephen Miller, previously described Good as a, quote, domestic terrorist. Rush hour delays on the Bay Bridge could more than double if voters reject two transit funding measures on November's ballot and agencies like BART and Muni end up shuttering stations or reducing service. That's according to a new report produced by the nonprofit San Francisco Bay Area Planning and Urban Research Association, or SPUR. Laura Tolkoff is SPUR's Transportation Policy Director.
5: One of the things that we looked at in this report is really how bad will traffic get on the Bay Area's most congested highway corridors if both transit measures fail in November. And we really spotlight 8 specific bottlenecks that are already bad, and they go from bad to worse. So, for example, traffic delays on the Bay Bridge would more than double. So you're looking at current delays of 30 minutes in the morning in the peak direction headed into the city, and that would increase to 63 minutes of delay in the peak direction in the morning. And in the evening, you're looking at 30-minute traffic delays that increase to 73 minutes.
0: Meanwhile, Tolkoff said slowdowns in the East Bay at the Caldecott Tunnel could more than triple from an average of 7 minutes delays in the morning and 13 minutes in the evening to 27 minutes in the morning and 40 in the evening. And she said the compounding effect of having to cross multiple regional bottlenecks, like the 680-24 interchange around Walnut Creek and the MacArthur Maze, could lead to some drivers seeing commute times balloon by over an hour. BART, Caltrain, Muni, and AZ Transit are all facing steep deficits as pandemic relief funds expire and fare and parking revenue remain below pre-pandemic levels, despite ridership recovering in raw numbers. Without new funding, the report warns service cuts could begin as soon as 2027, leaving nearly 430,000 people living within a mile of a BART or Caltrain station without convenient access if their nearest stop closes. A regional ballot measure aims to address that.
5: Prop RTM stands for Regional Transit Measure. It's a 5-county measure that is on the November ballot that qualified through signatures. And it is really intended to stabilize our transit agencies and really stop the bleeding. So it would raise about $980 million a year to avoid the catastrophic service cuts that are otherwise projected.
0: Separately, San Francisco's Prop H is a Muni-specific measure aimed at closing the funding gap for that service that will still remain, even if Prop RTM passes. SPUR estimates transit cuts could generate 498 million additional vehicle miles traveled each year, equivalent to adding 68,000 vehicles to the road, and produce 184,000 metric tons of additional carbon dioxide annually. Tolkoff said that more than just increased traffic times, for many residents, the loss of public transit would be an existential threat.
5: For a lot of people in this region, high-quality transit just is not optional. People with disabilities make around 80,000 trips on transit.

0: in this region every day, and approximately a third of the population cannot or does not drive, either because they are an elder adult, they have a medical condition, or they are a young person. And transit is really critical to the mobility, access, and independence. And if these measures do not pass, the people who need transit most get hurt first and get hit hardest.
1: Tolkoff said that while losing transit would be negatively impactful for independence and mobility, for some, it would be economically devastating.
0: We estimated that transit cuts will make life more expensive by about $3,280 per year for riders who would have to shift to driving for at least some of their trips. And that's actually quite conservative. That is mileage, fuels, tolls, parking, minus the cost of fares. So it's assuming that you have access to a vehicle at home, that you've already purchased or leased, that you've already insured. And if you don't have that and you look at having to add a vehicle, it's going to be thousands of dollars more.
1: BART has said that if Prop RTM fails to pass, the agency could need to, among other things, raise fees for both fares and parking by roughly 30%, shorten its operating hours, suspending daily service at 9 p.m. instead of midnight, cut two of its five lines, close up to 15 stations, and lay off between 600 to 1,200 employees. Meanwhile, Spur's report estimates the cost to Bay Area residents to pay for Prop RTM would amount to less than $7 a month or $82 a year. Voting opened yesterday for Fat Bear Week, the annual contest crowning the heftiest bear at Alaska's Katmai National Park and Preserve after a summer of gorging on sockeye salmon. Sarah Bruce is a park ranger at Katmai.
2: In hibernation, they're living off of those fat stores. And if a bear isn't fat, they're not going to survive the winter. And so Fat Bear Week will take a look at bears in the early summer and spring, so they're skinny versions of themselves. And then after the salmon run in September, these bears are just rotund. Their bellies drag on the ground. They look like their skin can't expand anymore. They look like they're about to pop. And that's what we're celebrating, their success from the summer.
1: The event, now in its 12th year, highlights the roughly 2,200 brown bears living in the preserve. Adult males typically weigh 600 to 900 pounds by midsummer, but can top 1,000 pounds by hibernation season after eating up to 30 fish a day. They lose about a third of their body weight during winter hibernation. Last year's champion Chunk, officially known as Bear 32, is back to defend his title after weighing an estimated 1,200 pounds. He faces competition, including Gully, the offspring of two-time champion Grazer. This year's contest features 16 bears in a single elimination bracket, with voting held at fatbearweek.org. A winner will be declared September 29th. Bruce said it's up to voters to decide who will take the crown, though animals are never actually weighed, and there is no hard metric for judging.
2: There's many ways you can go about it. You can look at which bear gained the most weight over the course of the summer. It could be which bear do you think looks biggest, because maybe the biggest bear doesn't look like it gained the most weight. Or you can also have your favorite bears and just cheer them along in the competition and only vote for your favorite bears that maybe it doesn't look fat enough. But I promise you, all of these bears are so fat. So they're all winners.
1: I'm Scott Baba. You're listening to the Pacifica Evening News. Would love to be giving you more news, but unfortunately, it's Fun Drive. And we are about $760 into...
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4: The Public News Service Daily Newscast, September the 24th, 2026. I'm Mike Clifford. As expected, President Xi Jinping of China was welcomed with lavish ceremony as he touched down on Andrews Air Force Base. The New York Times notes hints of common ground soon emerged shortly after the two leaders shook hands on the

0: and it's working to organize new industries. President April Verrett says the union's trying to level the balance of power between large corporate owners and the working class.
1: So we want to put workers on the winning side of that equation by resetting the power dynamics. The largest political divide in our country is not between left and right. It's between who has power and who doesn't.
0: Years of efforts to organize have failed, largely because companies such as Starbucks have pushed back on higher wages, improved health care, and other benefits that workers feel they deserve. SEIU is behind an effort to boycott Starbucks, which labor leaders say has not bargained in good faith with workers who want to organize. I'm Mark Moran.
2: The union faces a challenge in Arizona, which is a right-to-work state, meaning workers cannot be compelled to join a union as a condition of their employment. Next, tribal colleges in Montana and across the country are facing steep federal funding cuts and inconsistent support, according to a new report.
3: The American Indian College Fund and the Brookings Institution study finds chronic underfunding in Indian country. Fort Peck Community College Interim President Elijah Hopkins says federal grants have become extremely competitive and his college has lost several of them over the past few years.
4: Even though we've maintained the same amount of students, the support services to pay for staffing and for other technological supports has really hindered our ability to provide qualitatively strong services to all of our students.
3: Hopkins says they may also have to trim degree and program offerings, making it harder to fill local jobs in fields like nursing and technical trades. The college serves around 400 students in Poplar, Montana, on the Fort Peck, Assiniboine, and Sioux Reservation, and it provides the community's only post-secondary education. I'm Laura Hatch, reporting.
2: This is Public News Service. As of 2019, Ohio state law mandates that selling or providing tobacco products to anyone under 21 is illegal. While retailers are striving for compliance, one nonprofit says that minors and young adults still find ways to obtain nicotine pouches, e-cigarettes, and vaping products.
5: The Weed Card program trains and educates responsible merchants to remain vigilant by scanning IDs, checking for fakes, and denying underage sales. President Doug Anderson says while retailers have clamped down on illegal sales at the counter, there's still the issue of adults who provide tobacco to those who are underage.
6: Social access, social sourcing, that not only includes that adult buying or providing age-restricted product, but it also includes bumming and borrowing. 80% of the time, that's how kids report getting their access.
5: Any component intended for use in an electronic smoking device is also age-restricted, according to the Ohio Department of Public Health. I'm Terry D. reporting.
2: Next, research shows New Yorkers and the nation at large don't trust the federal government.
7: A new Partnership for Public Service poll finds distrust in government is at 56%, up from 47% last year. This isn't uncommon, as polls show trust in government has only declined since it was first studied in the 1960s. However, it does fluctuate between presidencies. Report author Paul Hitland says there's a blurred line between government and electoral politics.
8: Politics and elected officials are broadly unpopular, particularly Congress. So that's one challenge people in the government have, is to have the public understand the government is much greater than elected officials.
7: People do have high opinions of civil servants and their interactions with the federal government, whether it's renewing a passport or going through an airport security checkpoint. Hitland notes trust can be built back by having government better explain what it does for the American people amid broader transparency efforts. I'm Edwin J. Vieira.
2: Finally, the Trump administration is aiming to remove the 2001 roadless rule. It protects millions of acres of public lands from industrial development, and Americans have less than 2 weeks to respond.
9: Public outcry over potential logging and mining in protected wilderness areas has already led the Department of Agriculture to extend the comment period to October 6th. Todd Martin with the National Parks Conservation Association says federal officials have failed to schedule any public hearings on the matter, making submitted written comments even more important.
10: You know, these are public lands. They belong to all Americans. And so we feel that folks should be outraged that the Trump administration is proposing to take away protections for 45 million acres of our national forest.
9: The Trump administration claims the rule's repeal is needed to prevent wildfires and improve forest health. I'm Catherine Carley.
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1: An injury to one is an injury to all.
2: This powerful notion is long overdue in the United States. The notion that our collective liberation is what is going to save us, that our liberation is bound up with everyone else's liberation, is an antidote to the individualist mindset that has marked American culture right from its origin. This false notion, and really destructive notion, that each of us are heroic individuals whose successes depend on our own actions, and that we pull ourselves up by our bootstraps and make our own destiny, never mind that we are standing on the shoulders of others or walking on the paths paved by others or using infrastructure that we have all contributed towards building. Never mind any of that. We are self-made. And of course, those are all myths.
1: That's Anali Kolhatkar. We spend the hour with her talking about her timely book, Breaking Ice, Community Defense Against State Terror and MAGA Fascism. This is Writer's Voice, compelling conversations with authors who challenge, inspire, and inform. I'm Francesca Rhiannon. On September 20th, 28-year-old Wilbur Rafael Garces Perez went out to work in Austin, Texas, delivering food for DoorDash. He ended up shot in the back by an ICE officer. Garces Perez is Venezuelan. His attorneys say he entered the U.S. legally, applied for asylum, and had a valid work permit. Immigration agents pursued his car, and an officer shot him after he stopped. He was taken to a hospital, then transferred into ICE custody with a bullet still lodged near his spine. His attorneys say he did not receive the medical care he needed. But what happened to Garces Perez raises questions that go far beyond one ICE encounter in Texas. What happens to constitutional protections when masked federal agents can detain people on the street? And what can ordinary people do when their neighbors are targeted by the power of the state? Those are some of the questions journalist Anali Kolhatkar takes up in her new book, Breaking Ice. Kolhatkar is an award-winning journalist, broadcaster, and author. She's the founder, host, and executive producer of Rising Up with Sonali, and the author of several previous books, including Talking About Abolition and Rising Up. In Breaking Ice, she reports on communities across the country that have organized to defend their immigrant neighbors. They've created rapid response networks and community patrols. They've documented ICE operations with cell phones and dash cams. They've brought groceries to families afraid to leave their homes, driven children to school, and raised money for rent when a breadwinner has been detained. Kolhatkar argues that these aren't simply acts of charity. They're forms of resistance rooted in a larger idea of mutual aid and collective power. And she connects a struggle over immigration to something larger still, the rights of workers, the history of Black resistance to state violence, and the question of how democratic power is exercised from the bottom up. I spoke with Sonali Kolhatkar recently about Breaking Ice and about what these communities can teach all of us. Let's listen now. Sonali Kolhatkar, welcome to Writer's Voice.
2: Thank you so much for having me.
1: This is a terrific book with lots of wonderful stories, and I think storytelling is also part of what you say is so important in talking about Breaking Ice, Community Defense Against State Terror and MAGA Fascism. You begin Breaking Ice with immigration enforcement, but I think the question underneath the whole book seems to be much larger. Let's start with one of the big questions, and that is, who's entitled to belong? You bring up the trope, America is a land of immigrants, And yet it's a land that was based on importing people under conditions of slavery, of disempowering and taking the land of people who were here. Every new group of immigrants seems to suffer the same kind of discrimination and prejudice that the last one did until that fades away. And you yourself were born in a country where being born there was no birthright citizenship. You came to the U.S. on a student visa. So actually, I want to first ask you a personal question. How did your own experience of migration and belonging shape the way you approached this book?
2: Yeah, as you said, I've been a lifelong immigrant, which is kind of odd because I didn't go anywhere as an infant. I was born into a country that would never see me as a citizen. Most countries in this world have birthright citizenship. A few don't. And one of them is the United Arab Emirates. I was born in Dubai. And what I have realized over this past couple of years is that Donald Trump is seemingly trying to shape the United States in the model of the UAE, a country that doesn't have birthright citizenship, where actually the people who have full rights, who are citizens, are a small minority of the population. So it's minority rule, where there is no democracy, there is no freedom of speech, there is an exploited, very vulnerable labor population, many of whom are relegated into labor camps at the very bottom rung of the ladder. And then the sort of middle income immigrants just form the fabric of the country, but never truly belong, because at any point, if they say or do the wrong thing, can be kicked out of the country. That is the vision that Trump is promising for the United States. And that is what I left behind, very deliberately left behind. I was always uncomfortable with this notion that you could live in a country permanently as a guest and never actually feel safe. So this notion of who belongs and whether they are truly ever seen as part of a country is something that I felt very intimately, very personally my whole life. And it wasn't until 2009 that I got to be a citizen of this country. I had to sue the federal government, the Department of Homeland Security, because I was the lead plaintiff in a class action lawsuit, because I was caught in this dragnet that was the post 9/11 hysteria, racist hysteria, where George W. Bush, then president, had his government had essentially overseen thousands of people having their citizenship be delayed because of some vague notion of an FBI background check that we were all waiting to see completed, and that just never was completed. We were in limbo for years. And so me and thousands of others like me, with the help of the ACLU, sued the federal government and, you know, had to force them to give me my citizenship. So for a few glorious years, I felt like I belonged, until 2016, when I remember waking up the day after Trump's first election and feeling once again like I was in a country where maybe I wouldn't belong. So yeah, this notion of belonging is something that you would think that if you live in a country that calls itself democratic, that by definition, everybody either belongs or has the chance to belong. So this country has had a sort of national schizophrenia from the time of its origin, from the time the Constitution was written, where they've grappled between having a nation, you know, multi-tiered nation with, you know, built on white supremacy, with white people on top and other people on the bottom kind of competing to get to the top, while at the same time claiming to be a country that's by and for everybody. Those two things aren't compatible. And over again, we see the terrible impacts of that incompatibility. And we're in a very low point right now.
1: You say that ICE should not be understood simply as an agency that's carrying out an extremely aggressive deportation campaign, but that you see it as the instrument of a much larger authoritarian project in which surveillance, detention, intimidation, and arbitrary state power that's used against undocumented immigrants now, and also many documented immigrants, can ultimately be turned against citizens as well. So what did you see in the course of reporting this, these two struggles, immigrant rights and democratic rights?
2: They are intimately connected. And this is something that people have a hard time, people who want desperately to believe that we live in a country where you have to have immigration laws. And so if you don't respect the immigration laws, you should be considered a criminal and kicked out. And we are a nation of laws, et cetera, et cetera. You see a lot of people kind of espousing this. And what they, you know, I think are now coming to realize is that you cannot have strict immigration enforcement of the kind we're seeing, especially, and democracy. Having one leads to the erosion of the other. And by that, I mean that the machinery that Trump has set up, by its definition, is violating due process rights. The Constitution, the Supreme Court for years affirmed again and again that the Constitution applies to everybody who is on U.S. soil, not U.S. citizens, but everybody who is on U.S. soil, meaning that even an immigrant who might be arrested has the right to due process. So the minute you ask somebody if they're a citizen or not, you have violated their due process rights by asking them that as a precursor to whether they should be locked up or not. And so this configuration of the Supreme Court has decided that it's okay to racially profile people in the course of immigration enforcement, because in Justice Kavanaugh's naive consideration, if they find out you're a citizen after they've detained you, they will simply let you go. Of course, we've seen case after case after case in the past few months prove him wrong. And so this idea that we can have harsh immigration enforcement while preserving democracy is a naive notion. We are seeing today a militia that is better funded than most armies in the world that is aimed squarely internally at us, we the people. And we should be asking ourselves why, when about an estimated 4% of the country's population is undocumented, why we have spent so much money on a militia to root out, detain, and deport 4% of the population. That is a small number. And we have stripped away food stamps and Medicaid and claimed there is no money for Medicare for All in order to do so. And that's because it's not really about 4% of the population. It's about a much larger percentage of the population. It's not just people without papers or people who might have committed a crime in their past and now are seeking to become citizens. It's about anybody who is not part of the MAGA agenda and anybody who's a person of color. And so this is a reshaping of the demographics of the country. It is an attempt to turn back the clock from 2000. And I trace the current chapter of immigration enforcement we're in to about 25 years ago. Obviously, it goes back to the origins of this country, but the latest chapter goes back to 25 years ago when the notion of immigrants as potential terrorists in waiting emerged from the post 9/11 racist hysteria. And so, yeah, I think that it's really, really important for us to question that, because right before the September 11th attacks, we got the results of the 2000 census showing the largest jump in foreign-born population in the United States in history. And that caused a lot of panic. And they've been trying to turn back the clock on that for 25 years. And it's kind of too late. But that's what they are fighting against, the brownification of the country.
1: Say a little bit more, just briefly, about that. Why is it too late? What's different about this now in terms of creating the kind of heft of pushback that can succeed?
2: So, you know, the United States has gone back and forth in being a country that's friendly to immigrants and not being a country friendly to immigrants. So in moments when the United States had a little bit more orderliness in its immigration process than it does now, when some more doors were open than are now, people came looking for a better life. People like me, people like, you know, healthcare workers and nurses, physicians and doctors who were trained in other countries without being saddled by medical debt and came to the United States to share their medical talents with us, right? We have a shortage of doctors because it's so expensive to go to medical school here in the United States. And so we don't have as many native-born doctors. And so we have people from other countries who have been trained maybe in Europe or in their home countries. And then they want decent salaries because doctors get paid well here. And so they come here and we benefit from that, right? So we've had this country, we've had the doors of the country propped open a little bit over the course of its history, enough to immigrants, where immigrants have become enmeshed in our fabric. And nowhere is that more apparent than cities like LA, where I live, or Chicago or New York. But actually, it's becoming that way and has become that way even in rural America, in Maine, in Minnesota, in Georgia, in North Carolina. Immigrants are so deeply enmeshed into the fabric of the United States that today tacos are as American as hamburgers. And you have so many multi-generational mixed status families in Florida and California, right? Where you have children who are US citizens, aunts and uncles, mothers and grandfathers who might be green card holders or even all the way undocumented because just never bothered, you know, putting in the paperwork, etc. And these mixed status families will be torn apart. And, you know, Trump's goal is to tear them apart. You have enough immigrants here now where plenty of white Americans and US citizens are falling in love with and marrying non-white immigrants, right? Like my husband did with me. And our children are mixed race, you know? So that brownification is seeping in from our veins into the land here. And, you know, the notion of who is white and who is not is also deeply difficult to define. There are plenty of Arabs whose skin tone might be lighter than yours, and plenty of Latinos as well, white Latinos. You wouldn't know they were Latino till you heard their name or maybe heard them speak. So are they white? Are they not white? Do they belong? Do they not belong? And so there's no clear lines that we can draw anymore. And to have this immigration enforcement, this machinery, this ugly, harsh machinery go after a part of the population that is so deeply embedded into the fabric of the United States is resulting in a ripping of the entire fabric of the country, right? We are literally cutting off our nose to spite our face.
1: Absolutely. In fact, one reason why people are talking more about Social Security going bankrupt now is because there's such a drop-off in contributions to the Social Security Fund because so many immigrants have been deported. But I want to move on to some of the wonderful examples that you give in your book. One is Leonardo Martinez. ICE agents rammed his truck, arrested him while he was documenting their activity, but his dash cam footage contradicted the agent's version of what happened. What does his story tell us about why ordinary people armed with cell phones, cameras, and reliable information have become so important in confronting the state's power here?
2: Leonardo is such a fantastic example of what people realized over the past year they needed to do, which was our own government is turning on us with weapons and violating our rights. Who do we turn to if our government is hurting us? Local law enforcement, even if they weren't cooperating with ICE, weren't coming to our rescue. Well, that's a whole other story. They're part of the project of enforcement. City officials had their hands tied, really couldn't do very much about federal thugs coming in, masked agents coming in. And so people really came to the realization, nobody is coming to save us from this machinery. We have to do it ourselves. And so people organized, they banded together in very inspiring ways, in stories that really didn't make it into the headlines of our newspapers. They were told in bits and pieces and in you know, isolated incidents. And my goal with this book was to show the pattern, to show the bigger picture that this was happening all over the country. So Leonardo is in Ventura County, which is in Central California, just north of Los Angeles. And it's not very highly, you know, it's not very densely populated like LA. It is also immigrant heavy, however. And he and his, you know, just fellow citizens organized. They got together in groups. They realized their neighbors, their friends were getting carted off. And they came up with, you know, how they came up with ideas on how to confront non-violently, ICE agents. You know, they're not stupid. They're not going to confront armed men and women, mostly men. So they set up patrols, community patrols, where they would keep track of where ICE agents were staging operations and would follow them and would videotape them and came up with, you know, phone trees on if something happened to one of them, everybody would get alerted. You know, they had dash cams installed because if they weren't able to videotape, the cameras would capture. They were so smart and have been so smart about keeping track of what ICE agents were doing and then alerting their fellow residents. There's ICE around, stay at home. Something similar is playing out in LA where with bullhorns, when ICE agents showed up, people would, community activists would make loud announcements. If you are vulnerable, do not leave your home, go back into your home right now and close the door, lock the door. If you are not vulnerable, join us as we stand shoulder to shoulder, arms held with one another, and basically yell at these men and tell them to, you know, F off, tell them to go away. And it largely worked. It worked more often than I think we realized, knowing that they were being watched, and not just watched, but recorded, and having their license plates, their faces, their tactics videotaped and posted instantly to social media, really deterred them. So Leonardo, who's a U.S. citizen, was arrested. They claimed that he resisted and beat them up or fought back or whatever. None of that happened. They roughed him up. He had the wherewithal to insist on being taken to the hospital on his way to being taken to the detention center so that there would be some documentation of what was done to him. While he was being taken, his community stepped into action, mobilized, plastered social media with video and evidence of what had been done to him. And there was a huge to-do. He was taken all the way down to Los Angeles to the detention center. So a couple of hours drive. Was in for a few hours. They took him to a different place where immigrants were being held and eventually were forced to let him go. Now, by the way, federal investigators in a story that hasn't been, I didn't get a chance to tell in the book because it was more recent, federal investigators have targeted Leonardo Martinez, claiming that he is, you know, a potential terrorist kind of thing. Him and his fellow activists. So they've gone, and they couldn't get him that way. So they've gone another way to get him. But he and his fellow activists were very, very effective last year in staving off ICE terror.
1: That's a great story. You talk about this concept of which he is such a good example as community defense. But what struck me was that so much of it looks less like confrontation than ordinary acts of care, like groceries for a family whose breadwinner has been detained, rent money, childcare, rides to school, or the doctor. Why do you consider that kind of mutual aid part of the resistance itself rather than simply humanitarian assistance after the fact?
2: I think this notion that we depend on one another is an incredibly powerful notion. Because people realized nobody was coming to save them, they banded together. And I think in many parts of the country, people reactivated networks that had formed during the first Trump administration, during the COVID pandemic, during the 2020 racial justice uprising, during the kind of, like, for example, where I live, when we had the Eaton fire in Altadena, people came together and had like mutual aid networks built up. And so people reactivated existing networks, expanded them, strengthened them, and realized that they could move faster than government aid could, local government aid, for example, right? So in the wake of ICE raids, if families were left behind with, you know, main breadwinners were detained, and you had another spouse who was too scared to go out to work lest he or she be detained as well, and you had kids who needed to go to school, these would be families in absolute crisis. And so neighbors were coming together and helping out, crowdfunding for groceries, taking kids to school. This happened a lot in Minneapolis, and realizing that this family is part of our community, and if we don't stand up for them, nobody will. And we stand up for them because tomorrow they will stand up for us. And this powerful notion is long overdue in the United States. The notion that our collective liberation is what is going to save us, that our liberation is bound up with everyone else's liberation, is an antidote to the individualist mindset that has marked American culture right from its origin. This false notion and really destructive notion that each of us are heroic individuals whose successes depend on our own actions, and that we pull ourselves up by our bootstraps and make our own destiny, never mind that we are standing on the shoulders of others or walking on the paths paved by others or using infrastructure that we have all contributed towards building. Never mind any of that. We are self-made. And of course, those are all myths, myths that confirm or that keep, you know, building up this notion that capitalism is the way that everybody's going to be free and happy just by being selfish. It's, of course, the other way around. We have strength in numbers. When we live in communities that are deeply enmeshed, where when you tear one of us out of that community, the whole community is, you know, upset and will do what it needs to do to restore harmony. That's where our strength lies. And we have some aspects of that still in the country, right? We all pay into funds to have our children educated, right? Public schools, libraries. We understand that our collective resources help one another. But we also have so many other things we don't have, like Medicare for all. Like, we're all supposed to like figure out how to pay out of for our own care when we might be struck with cancer. If we don't have a job that offers us employee healthcare, we're out of luck. Like, that notion that you're, you know, looking out for yourself and no one's coming to help you has resulted in far too many Americans suffering and dying over the years. And so, yeah, I think this idea that mutual aid is part of how we resist attacks from the government, that is part of community defense. I hope this culture continues, spreads, seeps out into this desire to see our resources, us sharing our resources for everybody, because we all benefit when we help one another, right? We don't just live in a country where just one person, like Elon Musk or whatever, benefits.
1: And he benefits from all the rest of us.
2: Yes.
1: You know, there's also another wonderful story that shows how solidarity can build surprising connections. There's a story from the aftermath of the Eaton fire when a MAGA supporter ended up working alongside socialists, democratic socialists, I assume, and immigrant rights activists who are helping their neighbors. Tell us about that experience and what it suggested to you about how solidarity can be created to bridge political divides.
2: Yeah, so that was in the interview I did with Pablo Alvarado, who is one of the leaders of the National Day Labor Organizing Network. And just a couple of miles from where I live and where the Eaton fire devastated and destroyed the community of Altadena is the Pasadena Job Center. The Pasadena Job Center is a project of the National Day Labor Organizing Network, and it's a place, a safe space where workers, whether they're documented or not, can get freelance gigs, right? Like small construction jobs or landscaping or whatever. With the help of the National Day Labor Organizing Network, they have a base wage level and are there to mediate in case employers decide to screw over workers. And so it's a way for, instead of standing at the street corner or on the Home Depot parking lot, you can go to the Pasadena Job Center and get jobs through there. And individuals looking to hire workers can go to the Pasadena Job Center and hire, you know, a worker for the day to come and build a fence around your yard. And everybody agrees to the wage, and it's safety for everybody. It also ensures quality skills. So what happened when the Eaton fire devastated Altadena was these workers were, it was early 2025. The Trump administration was coming in. They knew they were going to get attacked by ICE because he promised that. They also had many of them lost jobs because many of the people employing them had lost homes. Some of them had lost their own homes as well. And so these workers immediately decided to put their talents to use, their skills to use, and said, there's this huge need right here near where we live, where people are, you know, pushing through the rubble, have trees downed all into their in their yards. And the city can't move fast enough. We have chainsaws and trucks, and why don't we help? And so the Day Labor Network mobilized their workers and then put out a call for volunteers saying, we will train you if you come and help us clear the streets, clear people's backyards. And it happened in my own yard. We saw these trucks in my neighborhood. And they were young people, some of them like young white people who had driven in from Santa Monica. They were wearing masks. They had, you know, pitchforks and shovels and garbage bags and gloves. And they were going around neighbors asking, do you need your yard cleaned? Because the winds were still rushing. And we were all terrified that these downed trees would catch on fire and the existing homes would be burned. And so I remember saying yes, because I was like trying to figure out how to get my yard cleaned. But we were all had evacuated. And so this group of young people who had been trained by the Day Labor Organizing Network came in within like half an hour, completely cleared out my yard so professionally. And, you know, Pablo tells a story of how he and others were clearing out like a public park area in Pasadena. And yeah, the story where after they were done, the MAGA hat wearing guy was hugging him and they were hanging out with the socialists and they were all realizing their common humanity. Now, I don't want to be naive to suggest that, you know, if we were all to sort of sit down and talk to one another, that we could have a better understanding. But there are people who can be won over, because over the past year and a half, I think a lot of Americans are realizing, in spite of this mass deportation effort, they were promised mass deportations would result in a better life for them, because somehow magically wages would go up and they would be able to afford groceries. And they're realizing not only has that not happened, the opposite has happened. Actually, things have gotten harder. There was just a study by the ACLU and AFL-CIO showing that mass deportations have resulted in more depressed wages, because companies have not turned to native-born Americans to offer jobs at higher wages. They've simply closed up shop. Construction companies have simply closed up shop and moved away. And Americans are suffering even more now. So I think there is, if we can start really talking to one another, bringing ourselves, you know, bringing people into the fold, we are seeing the sea change. Public opinion has shifted dramatically on immigration enforcement, completely shifted. And so, yeah, there's some potential there, I hope, for us to find our common humanity.
1: Sonali Kolhatkar, stay tuned for more of our conversation about breaking ice after the break.

0: Everyone Comes From Somewhere by singer-songwriter Don Arbor. I'm Francesca Rhiannon. 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Let's get back to my conversation with Sonali Kolhatkar about her book, Breaking Ice. You mentioned labor, and your book shifts at a certain point to expands from immigrant rights into labor rights. Christine Neumann Ortiz talks about A Day Without Immigrants and Workers, which I remember well. That was a national kind of strike to make clear how dependent we are on immigrants in our communities. And David Huerta, who is with SEIU, I believe, makes the point that immigrants are workers first and immigrants second. And just today, the Hyundai battery plant workers who were caught up in this raid, the South Korean workers, have sued the U.S. government for a slew of harms, as we're talking today. What do these stories reveal about the relationship between immigration enforcement and the vulnerability of workers in general? And what might change if organized labor treated immigrant rights as fundamental to the labor struggle itself?
1: Yeah, David Huerta is head of the SEIU in California. And he, in June of 2025, when he was speaking out in defense of an immigrant worker who was being targeted by ICE, was himself brutalized, thrown to the curb, hurt his head, arrested and detained for 3 days. And what ICE didn't realize when they did that was they kind of woke us, this massive and provoked a massive response in LA. LA is an organized labor town. We have, union teachers, union, writers and actors and directors in Hollywood. We have union members who are, our janitorial workers are unionized, grocery workers unionized. And so what happened was that the day after he was arrested, a massive outpouring, a huge showing of immigrant, of union workers happened in downtown LA. I was there. I took my camera and interviewed people. And then a few days later, Huerta was released. And a few months after that, I had the chance to speak with him at Netroots Nation in New Orleans about his experience. And he made one really important point, which is that this is the great civil rights issue of our time, that immigrant rights are the civil rights issue of our time. And I'm so glad that he put it in those terms. It's not just that immigrants are workers first and foremost. Immigrants are humans first and foremost, right? We are just humans. And I have to keep bringing this idea up because it's so important. I didn't come up with the idea, but it's an important reminder that borders are imaginary and people are real. Borders are imaginary. People are real. Your rights don't magically become your being doesn't magically become less vulnerable or more inviting of harm when you step on one side of the border or another, which shouldn't be that way, right? On these arbitrary lines that have been drawn on maps. And so I think it's very important for us to realize that this country needs immigrants actually more than immigrants need us, right? We rely on immigrants for so much. We rely on immigrant labor for construction, agriculture, healthcare, et cetera, and on and on and on. Home healthcare. We have a population that's aging, that is living longer than ever. And who is there to take care of them? Home healthcare workers, nursing home workers, disproportionately immigrant. They're doing the difficult work of elder care. They're doing the really difficult work of childcare. Childcare workers, disproportionately immigrant women of color, right? And so when you create a situation where this immigrant labor class is vulnerable, them living in fear doesn't make it good for all of us. It actually hurts all of us because we can't count on them having their rights. then we all our rights are in jeopardy. And so, especially to those people who say the nativist, who say immigrants' labor depresses wages, immigrants aren't setting wage scales. Corporations are depressing wages. They don't, immigrants aren't saying, oh, no, no, no, please don't pay me $17 an hour. I'm an immigrant. I'll take $5 an hour. They're not the ones saying that. So if you're worried about wages being depressed by immigrants, let's all work together to raise the minimum wage. Why is that not something that you're more interested in, right? And so we have to keep making those arguments that that immigrants, immigrant workers aren't taking the jobs for lower wages because they'd like to be paid less and they're, you know, just waiting to bring all their family over to like take over your jobs and work for less. They're working for less because corporations are paying less. And corporations are paying less because they can pay less, because no one's making them pay more. But we live in a democracy, supposedly. So let's force them to pay more. And let's pay everybody more, regardless of their immigration status. Let's respect everybody's rights, regardless of their immigration status. And we'll see that we live in a better country overall.
0: Another link that you make in the book, Breaking Ice, Sonali Kolhatkar, is the link to Black freedom struggles as well. You know, we can certainly think of how Minneapolis in 2020, the George Floyd protests, set up the kind of mutual aid networks and networks of connection, solidarity, that later became so important in the pushback against ICE this past year in Minneapolis. Yahura Williams connects Minneapolis in 2026 with Minneapolis after George Floyd. And Robin D.G. Kelly, in your book, argues that some white Americans are now encountering forms of state oppression that Black and brown communities have been warning about for generations. I mean, I just heard somebody the other day say on radio, a Black voting activist who said, in response to a question about ICE at the polls, or basically the repressive forces of the state at the polls, she said, well, you know, that's nothing new for us when we went to the polls. What can the immigrant rights movement learn from Black struggles against policing and state violence? And do you see the possibility of these experiences actually becoming the basis for a deeper multiracial solidarity?
1: This is, I think, one of my most important points that I want to make in this book. The book that I wrote before, or put together before this one, was talking about abolition, A Police-Free World is Possible, which was a collection of interviews with abolitionists, mostly Black abolitionists, but not entirely. And when I say abolitionist, I think it's important to define that, because not everybody understands what that word means, because we associate that word with the abolition of slavery. And, you know, you can say, well, slavery is over. Many people have pointed out over the years, Angela Davis, Ruth Wilson Gilmore, et cetera, that our system of criminal justice is just an extension of slavery. Our prison industrial complex is just a new architecture of mass enslavement. And they're right. We allow the Constitution to be violated if you are somebody who's, you know, been charged with a felony and convicted of a felony and have served prison time. And you, it's okay to pay you less than minimum wage in when you're behind bars. It's essentially slave labor. And the reason why all of this is important and relevant in a book about immigration is because the enforcement mechanism that feeds the criminal justice system and feeds the prison industrial complex is policing. And policing is, you know, seen by many abolitionists as the enforcers of racial capitalism in a system where you have haves and have-nots, which is what capitalism is. Capitalism is not one where everybody benefits. It's only a few people rise to the top at the expense of the rest. Well, the rest is usually disproportionately people of color, because we never truly addressed the origins of this nation built on stolen lands by stolen hands, right? To quote my friends at the Bliss Collective, who use that term, wonderful terminology. And so we have these systemic differences baked into our economy. Police enforce them along racial lines, enforce racial capitalism, feed our prisons with disproportionately Black and brown people. And the abolition of that system is something that a lot of people have worked towards. And how to abolish that system? They have a very clear, elegant solution. We have to take money out of policing because policing costs a lot of money. It eats up something like a quarter to a third of most city budgets. Take it out of the things that keep us, you know, that endanger us, and put them into the things that actually address the committing of crimes, which is inequality. How do you reduce inequality? You make sure people have access to affordable housing and healthcare and food and shelter and all those basic things, right? Job training and, you know, college education, etc. So that divesting from police and investing in the things that truly keep us safe was essentially the message of defund the police, which is essentially an abolitionist framework. You can apply that exact same logic, and the Black abolitionists in Breaking ICE do, to the ICE enforcement. Because what we have done is we have, as a country, through the so-called One Big Beautiful Bill, taken money out of Medicaid and food stamps and the things that actually helped people stay alive and you know, live day to day. And we've put it into enforcement of essentially, you know, racial capitalism again. Because ICE isn't going after wealthy people. I mean, it's going after a few, you know, like the Venezuelan fiance of a Trump supporter, but by and large, it's low-income people and low-income people of color. And so, what we give up to have that enforcement is we give up, you know, millions of people kicked off of food stamps, millions of people about to be kicked off of Medicaid. And so an abolitionist framework applied to the federal government's ICE enforcement says, take money out of the things that keep us unsafe, like ICE, and put them into the things that help us thrive. And then you can go even further, right? There's been the rallying cry of the anti-war movement for years, money for schools, not for war. That is actually an abolitionist sentiment. Take money out of U.S. militarism. How much of our budget, our federal budget, that's our tax dollars, goes toward sustaining the U.S. military so that we, what, fight wars abroad, destabilize other countries so that people from those other countries come here looking for a better life, and then we pour money into ICE to oppress them and send them back? Why? What a useless waste of our resources, right? What if we took the money out of U.S. military, out of ICE, out of policing in all forms, start to divert that away from those structures into

0: in talking to Black abolitionists who have been on the front lines, who have been on the worst receiving ends of racial capitalism and the enforcement mechanisms to keep some people oppressed at the expense of other people. They have so much wisdom to offer us for how we start thinking about reversing this horrible place that we've ended up in. Because if we don't have a vision for the future we want, how do we know how to get out of this, right? We need something to aim for. How do we, you know, we hear people saying another world is possible. Okay, well, what's the path to, what is that other world we want? This is the other world we want, where we divest from these structures of disempowerment and enforcement and violence and into the things that help us all thrive.
1: My final question is part of how we get there. You know, what are the paths? You're describing in this book, Breaking Ice, Sonali Kolhatkar, really a bottom-up movement of self-organizing. Many people are also working an inside game, what they would talk about. For example, Dr. Abdul El-Sayed, Sora Mamdani, many people who are going into electoral politics to try to enact the kinds of policies that you've just been talking about or working toward them. And yet the book is deeply skeptical about relying too much on our electoral system in order to do that. First of all, why? And second of all, what else is necessary in our work within elections to make sure that our demands just don't get trivialized away?
0: I mean, I don't want to undermine our electoral system. I want us to be deeply skeptical of politicians and people who we elect. We need to change the dynamic between elected officials and us. Right now, we have culturally approached elections as popularity contests. Who do I like most that I can get behind? That is the wrong approach. The dynamic should be, we set the agenda, and who do the politicians feel they can get most support from and earn our votes, right? They are public servants. They answer to us. So the minute somebody like Zoran Mamdani actually gets into office, it needs to be an oppositional relationship. We all need to be holding Mamdani accountable, meaning, okay, New Yorkers. He's seen as the people's mayor because so much of what he says is resonates with so many of us, and so much of what he's doing is resonant because he came from movements, right? So New York City, so his constituents need to hold him accountable. I'm a little bit disturbed by just how excited people continue to be. Okay, he's in office now. You can stop with putting him up on a pedestal. Is he fulfilling the promises that he made? You know, yes and no. He is fulfilling some promises. He's kind of backtracked a few others in the morning, but not too many. And so hopefully they're holding him accountable. And we need to do that as well. I mean, Abdul El-Sayed, wonderfully charismatic. I am deeply disturbed by the fact that he has doubled down on calling himself a capitalist. I'm a capitalist, he says. And I'm like, that's not reading the room, in my opinion. And so I'm very skeptical of that. But I'm really glad that he is very strong on Israel and Palestine. And he is a Medicare for All proponent, right? Like those two things are critical. So he's like for a regulated capitalism. I'm like, fine, okay. But like, it rubs me the wrong way, right? Like, I'm not excited about a politician who proudly proclaims that they're capitalist, but other people might be, and that's fair. So I think we need to see electoral politics as, which is what it is. It's a tool to keep our democracy alive. How do we use that tool? We have to use it wisely. So every step of the way, we have to say, this is what we want from our democracy. Which candidate is most likely to deliver? And from that, we will pick the person who is most likely to deliver and do it conditionally. Instead of seeing elections as popularity contests, we have to see them as job interviews. Here's a person who is doing a job interview. And if we choose them, they're on probation for 4 years. and we're going to review their job every 4 years. And if they did not do what we elected them to do, kick them out and bring somebody else who will do the job right. And if we change our mindset

0: about how we see politicians. And by that, I mean enough with the I'm with her, I'm with him language and mentality. That's deeply destructive. It's very disempowering. It says to the politicians, you know, we need you more than you need us. No, they need us, right? They work for us. So instead of saying I'm with her or whoever, we have to have politicians feel vulnerable enough to say, no, I'm with this group of, I'm with this mentality. I'm with this agenda, right? This is what I stand for. I'm with the Medicare for all people. I'm with the people who want to see an end to wars. I'm with the people who want to tax the rich. That's when we have a healthy democracy. And how we do that is by keeping our movement strong during, before, and after elections, and never caving to getting behind a politician. The politician needs to get behind us. So I think that that's really, really important. So the minute you have somebody, you know, who is a democratic socialist get into office, it's not like, oh, we have a man or woman on the inside. No. Now that person works for us. We hope they'll do what we trained them to do. If they came from our movements, if they don't, they might have their reasons for not. It's irrelevant. If they don't, we replace them with somebody who can. And when you change that dynamic, politicians are on notice and will find that they'll actually start doing their job more often when they realize that they're working for us. How we get there is also, you know, it's important to do things like removing money out of politics, corporate money out of politics, right? Because the reason they don't answer to us often is because we've flooded our electoral system with so much money that their true bosses are super PACs and the corporations and the rich people who fund them. And so there's ways out of that, right? We have been living in a post-Citizens United world for 20 years now. How do we overturn Citizens United? Hawaii just did it. People haven't really been paying attention to that. Hawaii, we became the first state in the nation just less than a year ago to rewrite its the state charter for corporations so that they are not allowed to interfere in elections, because states get to define what a corporation is. So if the Supreme Court won't stop corporations from flooding our electoral systems with money, states can and should just redefine what corporations are. This was the innovative idea of an activist in Montana who I've interviewed on my show, and Montanans are about to vote on something very similar. Hawaii just did it through their legislative process and were able to do it faster. So there's ways for us to do this. There's a lot of hope, but we have to know about these mechanisms of restoring our democracy. And how do we know about it? Independent journalists. And so I'm going to do a shameless plug here. I do what's called solutions journalism. My solutions journalism emphasizes Hawaii's victory, doesn't emphasize the losses, because other mainstream news outlets cover the losses. And so we are awash in information of how we're losing. What about all the ways in which we're winning and can win? You know, that's why I wrote the book, to show how we won and helped save so many people from ISIS clutches. The battle isn't over. The war isn't over. That was one battle. And there are other things that we need to pay attention to. So, you know, support independent journalists, please.
1: Absolutely. And the book is Breaking ICE, Community Defense Against State Terror and MAGA Fascism. And as we go out, Sonali Kolhatkar, tell us, what is the name of your show and where can people find it?
0: Thank you so much. It is called Rising Up with Sonali. 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
1: Oh, that's great. And thanks again.
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1: 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Robert Lovato wrote the introduction. 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

0: 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This is Prairie Miller, and on the show,
1: what we're doing is, because we've done so well and because our country is making so much money, that only I can make this promise to you. And here is my promise. If the Republicans win the House of Representatives and the United States Senate, both of them, because of our economic, tremendous economic success, like in history, we've never had anything like what's happening. I will issue a dividend to every adult citizen in the United States of America for $5,000.
0: Pacifica host Garland Nixon on the art of deciphering Donald Trump.
2: Hello, Garland Nixon here. And there's one or two things going on that we need to talk about. Let's all.

0: Hello, Garland Nixon here, and there's one or two things going on out here that we need to chat about. At any rate, let's get going. Well, now, a couple of things have happened of consequence, and let's start with this one. Let's start with Trump. Trump is offering $5,000 as a bounty, I guess. I don't know. Let's see. Here we go. Let's take a look at this. This is Donald Trump. And trust me, man, I'm telling you, you can believe Trump's going to go through with it. You can trust him. Here we go.
1: What we're doing is, because we've done so well and because our country is making so much money, that only I can make this promise to you. And here is my promise. If the Republicans win the House of Representatives and the United States Senate, both of them, because of our tremendous economic success, like in history, we've never had anything like what's happening. But because of our tremendous strength and success economically, I will issue a dividend to every adult citizen in the United States of America for $5,000.
0: Okay. Donald Trump. But, you know, I'll be honest with you. I'm still having trouble cashing my check for Doge. I'm still the dividend check that there were several other things that we were going to get money for. Donald Trump has offered, you know, he's offered us thousands and thousands of dollars. Oh, remember when they were something else they were saving money on? He was going to give us a check. So that's it. Now, if I'm not mistaken, that'd be around $1.5 trillion. And let's face it, if you look at what he's doing with the deficit, $1.5 trillion, what's another $1.5 trillion, right? I mean, at this point, it's like this. It's like this. Did you ever see a movie called The Day After Tomorrow? In that movie, one of my favorite parts of it was there was these two guys and they were in this like ice station kind of thing, you know, out there where it was, you know, 60 trillion below. And they're out there and their generator was running. And they knew when the generator ran out of power, of course, they were going to freeze to death and die. Right. Nobody could come get them. Some helicopters were coming, get them. They froze and crashed. Everything was going bad. And so these guys. Oh, yeah, there we go. The tariff check. I forgot that Doge and tariff check. So these guys are sitting out there. And one guy takes out this bottle. He goes, I got this bottle of scotch that I've been saving for a special occasion. And he takes it and he pops it off and he pours a glass. And he's like, yes, we're going to drink this scotch, because they knew they were done for. Right. And and just when they got ready to drink the scotch, the generator goes and died. And one guy looks at each other and a guy looks at him. He says, it's out of power. I mean, it's out of, you know, fuel or whatever. The generator's out of fuel, meaning, yeah, we're going to die. We're going to freeze, right? And one guy looks at it with a great idea and he says, you know, I think we could pour this alcohol in the generator to run for a little bit longer. And the other guy looks at him and he's like, are you mad? Like, are you kidding me? You can waste this scotch on a generator. But his point was clear. And the other guy's like, smiles. He goes, yeah, you're right. The point was clear. We're going to die. We're going to die. So what if it runs another 20 minutes? We're going to freeze in 20 minutes, but we got a nice bottle of scotch. Let's enjoy the scotch. And then we're out, right? At that point, there are things that at some point it don't matter anymore. I think that's what Trump is. And Trump's there. Look, I'm giving him more credit. You know, Trump's really brilliant. He's not the idiot he appears to be, right? But what we're looking at is Trump's like this. Budget's $41 trillion. Soon be 42, 43, 44, 45. What the hell? You know, what's another $1 trillion? It's like you run up all your credit cards. You know, you're never going to be able to pay it. There's an economist have an old saying, unpayable bills don't get paid, right? Unpayable debts don't get paid, right? So Trump's like, you know what? What the hell? There's two ways you could look at it. Look, what's another $1.5 trillion when you're $40 trillion in debt? Or give him the check. Now, it's going to be I'll put it like this. If you get it, it's going to be a debt check. You could dribble it like a basketball. It'll bounce up and down. Hey, I drop the check. Boing, boing, boing. Hey, it's back in my hand. What that happened? It's going to be a rubber check. It'll bounce, number one, if you get it, which you won't. You will not get it. That's the other great part of Trump. If you're going to tell lies, what difference does it make what the lie is? If you're lying about everything, like some guy gets caught by his girlfriend or something, and he's got another car, a girl in the car riding down the road. And she's like, hey. So he was another girl riding down the road. Your arm was around her, the top was down, and you smooched her at a light. What difference does it make what lie he tells at that point, does it? He might as well say, that was my cousin. I saw you kiss her right on the lips. My cousin and I are very close. It don't matter at that point. If you're going to lie and you're all the way down at the end of your lies, what the hell? Just throw another one in there for the fun of it. I think that's where Trump is. It doesn't matter. The other part of it is this. As I've always said, and I must give credit to Al Franken for this. And years ago, I read a book called Rush Limbaugh is a Big Fat Idiot. You know, I read, love to read, and sometimes I just read books for the hell of it. And to be quite frank, it was written by Al Franken, and it was a hell of a, regardless of the content, and Limbaugh, you know, Limbaugh, he was a showman, right? He was kind of a, he was an early version of Trump. You know, he was a showman. But in that, one of the things that Al Franken spoke of lying, and he put it like this. He said, some people are ambivalent about the truth. That's Trump. He's ambivalent about the truth. People say he's a liar. No, that ain't exactly it. Trump's not a per se. He's past that. He has developed his skills to a point where a liar is still an amateur. A liar deliberately says things that aren't true. That ain't Trump. Trump is, he's a master at his craft. A man like Trump is beyond lying. Here's what I mean. A man like Trump, or woman, we know, all know some, says anything that he needs to say to benefit him at a given time. If it happens to be a lie, that's fine. If it happens to be true, that's great too. It doesn't matter. It doesn't matter if it's plausible. It doesn't matter if it's feasible. It doesn't matter if it's true. It doesn't matter if it's false. He was in front of a crowd, and that seemed like a good thing to say in front of that crowd. And if somebody asked him about it tomorrow, remember this? This is Trump. Remember Trump? Hey, Zelensky is a dictator. And like a couple of days later, a reporter was like, did you say Zelensky's a dictator? And Trump's like, I didn't say that. I don't remember to say that. Of course he said it in his own video. But at the time the reporter asked him if he said it, he didn't want to say that he said it. So he just said, he didn't care if he said it or not. He didn't evaluate it. He didn't be like, well, let me see. Let me look into the data. Hold on. Oh, I better check the film. Oh, let me try to recall that I said, let me ask everybody around that. No, he didn't care if he said it or not. He wasn't interested in whether or not he said it. What he was doing was this. He was addressing the situation at the moment. Right now, I don't want. And if it benefited him at the time, he would have said, sure, I said it. If it benefited him or not, he'd say, no, I didn't say it. It don't matter. So while we're dancing around on hot coals over what Trump said, right? First of all, he could care less. See, Trump said, yes, I'll give everybody $5,000. Okay, and here's what we do. Here's what those of us out there who live in the real world do. While Trump says, I'll give everybody $5,000, make it 10, make it a million. Everybody's going to be millionaires. It'll be like that guy in the movie Idiocracy, the crazy president. Money, everybody's going to be a millionaire, right? So when Trump, I'm surprised he didn't say that. I'm giving everybody a millionaire. We'll all be millionaire. Everybody's a millionaire. Just print it out and hand it out to everybody. Now, remember, he didn't say he was going to give you the check, the money. He said he was going to give everybody a check. He didn't say the check was going to be any good either. About that. But he just said it. And our job, those of us who live in the real world, is to do things like the math. Well, let me see. If Trump were to empty, were to issue the check, it would cost a total of such and such. And it would add this percentage to the budget. And each, and this would do that. And they'd have to print this. And this would go. And that's what we're doing. We're pretending that what he said has some credibility to it. But will he live up to it? Can he live up? Well, first of all, it would have to be, that is the power of the purse, brothers and sisters. It would have to come from Congress. Now, he had the possibility of doing it when it came to tariffs. in theory, though he was never going to do it anyway, because when it came to tariffs, tariffs goes to the Department of the Treasury. That's under the executive branch. It doesn't come from Congress. That money doesn't come from Congress. So legally, it is possible that he would have had access to that money and he could have issued it as he saw fit. And I think that's what that was the plan. That was to get all of this money into the Treasury at the pleasure of the executive branch, and he could do everything anything he wanted with it. But he wasn't going to give it to you. Do not be fooled to think that Trump was going to get his hands on several billion dollars and that somehow he was going to share that hundreds of billions, whatever it was, and that he was going to share that with the working class, with the rabble. That ain't true. Trump is a fake. He is a fake. He's the blue-collar billionaire, the guy that pretends to stand with you, but really, he works for billionaires and Zionists and things like that, and that's who he looks out for. His job is to lie to you, to suppress you, to keep you at bay, to keep you waiting and hoping for your next $5,000 check. Yes, sir, for tariffs, for Doge, for voting. And something tells me that's illegal. Something tells me that that is illegal. That he could maybe even be impeached for making that. Now, of course, here's what we know about impeachment. You got to have 2/3 of the Senate in order to convict. And so the truth is, no president has ever been convicted. One of them was one vote away. And basically, the guy who was the one vote basically said, nah, I ain't going to be, we ain't throwing a president out. So impeachment is there to give the suckers out here, to give us the false hope that somehow there's a method in the system. The 25th Amendment, if they didn't use the 25th Amendment on Biden and they don't use it on Trump now, it really don't exist. It's window dressing. It's there to make us believe that there's some kind of way through this system that we can fix the system, and there ain't. The 25th Amendment, no, it was not going to happen. If it don't happen, come on, Biden, did you see this guy? He gives a speech. Yes, and we shall do this. Defeat Russia, Putin, something bad, blah, blah, blah, and stand up against the Ayatollahs. And he get finished. And then he's shaking hands with the invisible man. And that's it. We will destroy Putin. He's sticking his hand out. There's nobody there. He's wandering around the stage. Where do I go? Do I go this way? Do I go that way? And I'm thinking, I don't know. You could look. There's a bunch of people standing on the edge of the stage, kind of like, when you're right this way. And he's like, no, don't go up. Do not go up. So if a man gives a speech and he came on a stage and he can't find his way off the stage, and all he has to do is use the same, I don't know, map that got him on, the mental map that he used to get on the stage. You walked up those steps on the left. It's a small stage. You walk straight to the podium. You gave a speech, and now you can't figure out how to get back off. And they don't use the 25th Amendment on you, which means in reality, there is no 25th Amendment. And now Donald Trump, everybody knows the guy's lost it. You watch it. He's like sitting at a press conference and they're talking about that. Yes, we shall. There could be nuclear war. Everybody could be killed. The moon's going to get blown up. Everything's going to fall apart. We're all going to burn up in unthinkable heat, freeze and cold, and all kinds of terrible things they're talking about. And you look at Donald Trump and he's like slobbering. And I'm like, it ain't no 25th Amendment. There ain't no 25th Amendment. You're having a press conference about life and death things and the president is out. Cold. He is in la la land. He is dreaming about daisies. So there ain't no 25th Amendment. That's out. They're not putting Donald Trump out of office. The Democrats are a bunch of Zionists. Don't think for one second that the Democrats are going to impeach this guy and throw him out of office. Their job is to keep the train moving. The gravy train, I might add. Their job is to keep the Zionist gravy train moving. Keep doing the bidding of Zionists, to do the bidding of billionaires, and to make it appear as though a pillow fight is a knife fight. That's right. Look, what did Hakeem Jeffries do? What did he start off with? Hey, Hakeem Jeffries, looks like you're going to be in charge. What are you going to do? I better go meet with Trump's bag man. Hey, Kushner, I need some instructions. Yeah, just put a bunch of Zionists in charge of everything. Thank you. Yes, sir. I kind of figured you were going to say that. But the so-called leader, and then DSA fraud comes in. And they're like, we're standing against imperialism in Gaza. And we're standing against Zionism. Okay, what are you going to do? We're going to make sure Hakeem Jeffrey goes to power. He's the chief Zionist. You put in power that you are supporting DSA frauds. You're supporting the biggest Zionist, corporatist, tap dancing fraud for billionaires that has ever existed. And you're trying to pretend that you are not ideologically aligned with him. The whole thing is a scam. That's all I'm trying to say. It's all a scam. It ain't hard. This is not complicated. I read a lot of books. You ain't got to read books. You don't even have to know how to read. All you have to do is look and like, there are some consistent things going on here. War, Zionism, demented presidents. So you know where Scott Bessent, you know where he was after he was Soros's bag man? You know what he did? He was one of Hillary Clinton's advisors. Oh, the Democrats. We hate the Democrats. They're stupid. We're going to get them their tax and spend. They're going to spend all of this money. Oh, hey, what are you doing? I'm Hillary Clinton's advisor for money. Come right on over to the Democratic Party. Yeah, to the Republican Party. Oh, by the way, understand something. The cultural stuff's a fraud. They're like, yes, we're opposed to the LGBTQ people and all the things that they do. Scott Bessent's married to a man and he's adopted kids. He's got a gay marriage and he has adopted two children. I thought the Republicans were opposed to that. Republicans, it's all a fraud. The things that the Republicans tell you they're opposed to, they're not. I mean, these are just claims. Don't even pay any attention to them. Don't argue whether they're right or wrong or good or bad. They're fake, false claims, and they believe in none of them. None of them. And so Trump, yes, we hate Soros and the Democrats. Well, who are you going to get for your money, guy? Soros is a Democrat who's Soros' number one guy. And culturally, we're the family. No, now down with gay people. Who are you going to vote? Who are you going to bring in? A gay guy with two adopted kids. This is not a point to say that's good or bad or right or wrong. I'm not taking a cultural position. I don't know what your position is on those cultural issues. And you don't know what mine is, but mine is I leave people the hell alone. That's mine. I leave people the hell. They live their lives, whatever the case may be. We could have a discussion about children and things like that. But the bottom line is what two adults do. I don't even want to talk about that. But my point is this. So my point is not about gay marriage or any of that stuff. Don't get sidelined with that. My point is you're being had. They don't believe in what they say they believe in, number one. Number two, you ain't getting $5,000 check. You're not getting a $5 check. You didn't get a Doge check. You didn't get a tariff check. You ain't getting no checks are coming. There ain't no checks coming. And there are no checks and balances in the system. Nope, there's nobody that's going to say to Trump, Trump, what did he say? This is not a war. Why? Because if it's a war, I would have to report to Congress. And if it's a war, that would mean that I violated the Constitution by starting a war. Only Congress can start a war, right? So, okay, right? If I had a war, then I would be in violation of the Constitution outright. He just said, when we win the war, he used that point. When I win the war, now this is a war that he's already won 41, 42 times. But now he says, when we win the war that I've already won 45, four times, I'm going to do this, that, and this, and it's going to happen. Oh, by the way, gas prices are going to go down. That's what he said. When we win the war with Iran, which we will, we're dominating, gas prices will go down. Inflation will go down. Life will be great. That's him. What does he give a damn? He's already lost the war and he's won it 45 times. So that's where we are. It doesn't matter, gang. There is no hope that the system of that oppresses you. Now, as he tells you, oh, we're going to five grand if we win, blah, blah, blah. And remember this? Yes, we're going to look out for the First Amendment, protect your privacy. You ever heard of flock cameras? They're putting cameras all over the place to watch you and to make sure they know everywhere you go, everything you do. Your phone is loaded with government software that's tracking you. Remember, how about this? Elon Musk, yes, good old Twitter. Let me tell you something. I bought it to make it a a free speech platform, and it is worse. It's at least as bad as it was. At least as bad as it was under Jack Dorsey. At least. Let me say this. Can I blame Elon Musk? I could for lying, and then I could not. You know why? Because he has no control of Twitter. He put some Zionist stooge in charge. So everything that he said about Twitter, yes, I'm binding to do this, it ain't his. He has no say. People are tweeting Elon Musk. Elon Musk, parody Jeff was thrown off. They literally did this. This guy parody Jeff, right? The guy has an account that he criticizes Zionism and other things. I think the guy's a rabbi, if I'm not mistaken. But so he goes in online and he goes to Grok and he says, you know, he basically asks Grok questions about Israel in a way that Grok says, yes, it's a genocide. Then he posts it. Hey, here's what Grok said. It's a genocide, right? I'm, you know, shortening it up a little bit, but okay, you get it. Okay, so now it's a genocide according to Grok, and he posts that. And they suspended his account immediately. They killed his account. Suspended it. It's gone. Because he posted what Grok said. And if that ain't bad enough, everybody's like, hundreds of thousands of people are tweeting to Musk. Hey, what the hell are you doing? Musk, I thought this was going to be a free speech platform. And Musk just ignored it. Why? Because he ain't got no say. He has no say. No, he ain't going to answer it because he can't fix it. And then this is beautiful. And then X changes the terms of service like days after, right? X changes the terms of service and they write up a new terms of service that says, X, you're going to love this. Here we go. So they change this. Per updated X terms of service section 3, effective October 9th, 2026. Now, they canned him like October 7th or something. 6. Users are responsible for content, including Grok outputs and autonomous features. So they changed it. So you know what that's called? It's something that in law is illegal. In law, it's called an ex post facto law, right? I can't change the law afterwards and then come back on you and say you violated the law. Okay, it's now illegal to, and I say, hey, my name's Garland. Okay, I don't like that you said that. Yeah, but it's legal. All right, hold on a minute. And I go write a law. It's illegal to say my name is Garland. Arrest that man. Why? He said my name is Garland.
2: And coming up next on Arts Express.
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7: We've known each other since we were 9 or 10.
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16: Last words, Winston?
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18: I want you to find your peace. But a good death only comes after a good life.
19: You and I left a good life behind a long time ago, my friend.
2: And those were scenes from John Wick Chapter 4, in which Scott Adkins' Berlin mobster faces off against Keanu Reeves. And Adkins is our guest on the show in a conversation about a very different adversary in his latest film, One Last Shot. Or actually, A Tale of Two Villains, a rebel soldier, and the suspect U.S. government, as his sense of betrayal in the Afghanistan war leads to his intent to blow up the Pentagon. Or is it PTSD? And the military brass sends another soldier, consumed as well by betrayal, portrayed by Atkins, to kill his comrade, who may hold compromising military secrets. The British actor likewise discusses his start in martial arts movies in China and how his working-class roots in a family of butchers informs who he is today, dramatically and otherwise. First, some scenes from One Last Shot, then Scott Atkins.
20: A terror attack in Washington, D.C. has plunged the nation into chaos.
21: Carter's here. Joint Chiefs are being held hostage.
22: I need you to go back out there. Get the job done.
23: Who ordered this mission?
22: Officially, doesn't even exist.
24: We're gonna have to go in fast.
22: When an operator goes rogue, it hurts.
25: You're American soldiers, goddammit!
26: Not anymore.
23: We got history.
22: He's here to take him down.
27: He's hacking into the missile defense system. You're the last one he needs.
22: If we can find her, we might be able to stop this thing. Carter comes out in a body bag. Clock's ticking. No scrutiny. No trial. This ends today.
28: We're all expendable!

0: Hello.
1: Hi, how are you?
0: Hello, Scott Adkins, and welcome to our show.
1: Thanks a lot.
0: Okay. What
1: Okay.
0: was it as a British actor about rebellion in the U.S. military that inspired you to be part of One Last Shot?
1: Well, it was an idea that came up in around 2015 when I'd just done a film with the director James Nunn called Eliminators, and we thought it'd be a great idea to try and do an action film in one complete take. And the original story was quite different to what we ended up with. It was set in a post-apocalyptic prison island that ended up becoming the first one shot, which was based in a Guantanamo Bay type of facility. And the hero became like a Navy SEAL. So it wasn't the fact that I wanted to play a military guy, it was more the fact that I wanted to do an action film in one complete take. That was the original inspiration.
0: Well, I guess more of that you're British playing an American.
1: Well, that's because if you're going to be a Navy SEAL, haven't got much choice, can't do it English.
0: Now, at one point, you agree with your rebel adversary, Carter, that you were both betrayed in Afghanistan for, quote, the defense companies get fat off our sacrifices. But you disagree with Carter about turning against the government. Even though you're disgusted by them at the end, you tear off the metal off your neck. So, what's going on through your mind as Jake about all that?
1: Well, there's three movies, you see. This one is the third film. In the first movie, One Shot, my character Jake is a by-the-book type of guy. He believes in the chain of command. If you get an order sent down from above, he believes that you've got to carry it out. That's the mission. He trusts the people above him. And by the time we get to the third film, which actually takes place over the course of 3 days, one, two, three, he completely realizes that his government and his superiors probably haven't got not only his best interests at heart, but potentially the American people. So he does a complete 180 with how he feels about everything.
0: And your admiration for Chinese martial arts led you to move to Hong Kong, train there, and act in your first films. Why did you go on that journey? And what can you say about the different Chinese perspective and approach regarding violence in contrast to the West?
1: Well, I never expected to end up in Hong Kong. It ha happened by chance. They actually flew me out to work on a movie, and then I became like the new guy in Hong Kong. That then they kept flying me out to do different films with Jackie Chan and Jet Li and all the rest of it. So it wasn't a plan. It just kind of happened. In terms of their view of violence, I mean, they make the greatest martial arts films on the planet, especially Hong Kong in the 90s. And so for me to go out there in the early 2000s and learn the trade from the best in the business was a great pleasure for me, and put me a step above the rest, to be honest, because I understood action at a very high level compared to a lot of people out in the West, just from working with all the greats of Hong Kong cinema. But yeah, it's just action movies. They are violent, but it's good fun.
0: And did you notice any difference in their perspective sequences in terms of violence, the approach to violence? Would you say they're different from the West?
1: I mean, one of the greatest action directors to come out of Hong Kong is John Woo, who people said was too violent. Like, there was a question whether his film should allow to be shown in the West. And when he came over to Hollywood and did Hard Target, they tried to get him to be less violent. But to me, it was just beautiful, balletic cinema. There's a beauty in the violence sometimes. I think people take things too literally. It's film. And there's a beauty to be found in those things sometimes.
0: And what was the experience like for you, John Wick Chapter 4, co-starring with Keanu Reeves and fighting him as his Berlin mobster, Killa Harkin?
1: Oh, it was a great pleasure. I've always looked up to Keanu as one of the greatest action stars of our time. And his reputation precedes him. He's one of the nicest guys you'll ever meet, and he's extremely hardworking. And that's evident in his film career, the amount of action movies he's made. It's not easy, especially when you do it right. And he certainly does do it right, puts his body on the line. And yeah, it was a great, great pleasure for me to work with him.
0: And what inspired you to be part of John Wick Chapter 4?
1: I was bugging the director, who I knew before, to let me in one of them from the first one. It took four films for me to get there. But yeah, I just wanted to be part of it because I think they're some of the best action films ever made.
0: Now, you were raised in a family of butchers for generations, and you had to leave a dramatic arts academy because you couldn't afford it, something that made you feel like giving up acting. So what can you say about how your working class roots have informed who you are and your life as an actor?
1: I never wanted to give up. For some reason, from a very young age, I always knew exactly what I wanted to be. I never had this feeling that I was always going to make it. In fact, I had a worry that I would never make it, but I knew that there was nothing else that I wanted to do. So there were many hurdles and, brick walls that I came up against, including not being able to go to drama school. But I always kept plugging away. And, coming from a working class background and from a family of butchers, I guess the one thing I got from my parents was a strong work ethic, which is what you need for action movies because, yeah, they're pretty difficult to make.
0: And you've said that you were a victim of violence as a child, that you went to martial arts and sports and in your movies like One Last Shot. So how would you compare that life journey and experience to why audiences are so drawn to violent movies when they're ironically stressed by all the violence personally and politically in the real world?
1: Well, look, I think real violence is very different to violence on film or in a video game. There's a catharsis in watching a good action film and seeing the hero kick the bad guy's ass, you know. But for me, I was mugged at a young age. It really kicked my martial arts training into overdrive. And I think martial arts as a whole, it's great for young people to pursue because if you train your body, you also train the mind to some degree to deal with stress, to be less swayed by your emotions. And if you are that way inclined that you are looking for some sort of violence, if you go to a martial arts dojo or a gym, you can purge some of that in the right place. You know, it's better to do it in a controlled environment than on the street. And I find that the best fighters, they don't have anything to prove in the real world because they prove it every night in the gym, you know. So it's a better place. There's kids out there with a lot of energy, and the best place to put it is into martial arts, if you ask me.
0: And in a film like One Last Shot, or actually any of your films, is there a different approach for you to doing the martial arts scenes as opposed to doing the acting scenes?
1: Well, yeah, of course, with acting, you want to feel free and be able to improvise and not feel like anything's choreographed and maybe like have a happy accident here and just try to be as organic as possible. But I find that when it comes to the action scenes, you need to be extremely precise and well rehearsed and regimented and almost like robotic in what you're doing, because when a mistake happens, it can hurt people, you know? So They're very different in that respect.
0: And what would you say is the best thing and the worst thing about being Scott Adkins?
1: I guess at this point, the best thing is that I get to do what I truly love to do, which is make movies. Over 20 years into it, I sometimes have to pinch myself to think, man, I've actually done it, made a career out of this. That's great. So that's the best thing. The worst thing? I don't know. It's pretty good being Scott Adkins at the minute. I'm enjoying it.
0: And are you working on anything right now? Anything next or coming out in anything next?
1: I've just directed my first movie. and we are currently in post-production. And that will come out sometime early next year. The film's called Brawler. And so that's been a whole new experience, something I always wanted to do. And it's been good fun doing it. I learned a lot.
0: Mm. And can you say anything or not about what you're up to in the film?
1: Well, it's a movie, it's called Brawler, but it's a movie about a disgraced MMA fighter who, through not being able to control his temper, something that his teacher had always taught him to do, and one rash decision where he lost his temper and killed someone, ruined his life. And it's about his journey to redemption, to fix what he put wrong. And it really is a story of, you know, yeah, it's an action film, and there is violence there. As I say, I enjoy to watch violence, but there's a strong message there for kids if you want to look for it, which is that real violence has consequences, you know? And it's just about putting that energy into the right place and being responsible for the decisions you make and not to make rash decisions. And just be disciplined with yourself.
0: And since this is for radio and the listeners can't see you, when Scott Adkins looks in the mirror, what does he see?
1: Someone who's getting older, but is doing his best. He's trying to be the best 50-year-old version of himself.
0: Hmm. And any last word to share about One Last Shot?
1: I should absolutely check it out. It's, all three movies are done seemingly in one continuous take, which is technically very difficult to achieve as a filmmaker. And the action that we've put on film, I think the story, this is the third one. I believe it's the best one, but people should watch all of them. And it's great. They have a good time.
0: Mm. And why do you think it's the best one?
1: Because I think we learned from the other two films, number one, what the audience wants and what they liked the best. The technical side of it, we learned how to put these takes in seamlessly so you don't see the hidden cuts. We have the most action of any of the films, but we also have a compelling story with probably the most emotion of all the films as well. So, you know, we have a bit of everything.
0: Mm. And what would you say for audiences who may not be familiar with martial arts?
1: Well, it's One Last Shot isn't a martial arts film. There's martial arts elements. There's a lot of fighting in there, but there's a lot of gunplay, military, tactical movements. We have a tactical advisor with us the whole time. Everything is done by the book and legit. It's it's just an action movie that's done with a lot of care and attention by some people that are some of the best in the business.
0: And did you go through any changes creatively from being an actor to a director?
1: Well, you learn a lot about directing as an actor, working with so many different directors. And I think if you can tell a good story, I mean, like I've directed my own action sequences before, so I almost think that's harder than directing a dramatic scene. Because there's a lot more elements to it. It's more complex, the angles and everything. And then if you're an actor, then you know how to direct the other actors as a director or what they would need. And so I thought, well, I've got the two sides of that, but the third missing ingredient is, can I tell a compelling story? We'll see when the film comes out.
0: Okay, well, thank you so much, Scott Adkins, for joining us on the show.
1: Thank you very much. Thanks a lot.
0: Okay, bye.
1: Bye.

Continuing the Art of Deciphering Donald Trump, Ask a Shrink, United Front's mental health maven, Dr. David Benjamin, on who is feeding the beast and why.

0: Natalie Harp. She is the most dangerous woman in Washington because she makes Trump more dangerous. She acts as a primary source of narcissistic supply, providing a constant stream of confirmation biases, validation, and adoration. She creates and or feeds Trump's delusions. And as a result, she supercharges his psychiatric disorder. It's clear to all of us that Trump is way worse this term than he was in his first term. Here's journalist Maggie Haberman, the author of that new book, Regime Change, explaining more about how he is worse.
1: He has shown a far greater appetite for risk this term than last term. He took the country into a global trade war because it was something he wanted to try. Iran would be another example. I don't think, and he certainly would not have taken the country to war in Iran this way in term one. I don't think would have engaged in the Maduro operation. I don't think that he would have engaged. In fact, I'm positive he would not have been summarily blowing up boats, coming up from in the Caribbean.
0: Those, of course, are just a few examples of how Trump is more brazen and more dangerous this term. There's many more examples of this. The corruption, ICE, the ballroom, putting his name on everything. The reason he has become like this is because, number one, he is surrounded by sycophantic bootlickers who won't say no. And number two, because he is fed a constant supply of positive affirmations of his actions, which allows him to feel more unrestrained, further enabling his behavior. That stream of positive feedback and validation is supplied by Natalie Harp. She is everywhere, always with Trump. She has full access to his entire life, the Oval Office, Air Force One, Trump's bedroom. Why is she always by his side? Natalie Harp feeds the beast. It's called narcissistic supply. His ego needs to be fed. He needs to be told how great he is doing. She constantly supplies him with that validation. It's one of the things that takes away his stress. And what does she feed the beast? How does she do it? You probably already know that she's been nicknamed the human printer, but that is a drastic understatement of her influence. She scours the internet to find articles and posts that validate or are favorable to Trump. She prints them out, sometimes hundreds of pages per day, usually from right-wing conspiratorial sources like the Gateway Pundit. You've seen Trump holding stacks of papers when he talks to the press. He says he has the highest approval ratings ever, that everybody loves the ballroom or the reflecting pool. He claims that people think his tariffs are brilliant and the economic and job numbers are great. Most of us see these as delusions. What they really are lies provided by Natalie Harp, intended to confirm what Trump already believes or wants to believe. Listen to an example of a time when, during a meeting, Trump received economic numbers he didn't like.
1: He's talking to his top economic advisors, and he's talking about trade numbers, and he says, these numbers are bull. Natalie, get me the real numbers. And she's just Googling. That is how information works with him.
0: Trump is living inside his own information bubble, curated by either Fox News or Natalie Harp. It's why Trump's perception of reality is entirely disconnected from the full range of available evidence. And it's why he does not understand the reality of average Americans. Natalie Harp is also responsible

0: alone together in the presidential bedroom. It's another way she enables him. She helps him to vent more freely. But how did she get this kind of access? Why did she become so important to Donald Trump? Here's the backstory.
1: Harp first connected with Trump during her battle with stage 2 bone cancer, thanking Trump publicly for saving her life by signing the Right to Try Act in 2019.
2: Say, I'm not dying from cancer anymore, thanks to President Trump. I'm living with cancer.
1: She shared her story and credited Trump again at the 2020 Republican National Convention.
3: Because I wouldn't be alive today if it wasn't for you. They didn't give me the right to try experimental treatments, Mr. President. You did. And without you, I'd have died waiting for them to be approved.
1: Soon after Trump began his second term, according to the authors of Regime Change, Trump told staffers that Harp was the only one who loved him as much as his wife and kids. All of you will go off and make money, Trump said. She'll never leave me.
4: I have never seen a role like this. It is unusual to have someone basically be a human printer and only put in front of you stories that you like, make sure you keep all the bad stuff away from him. It is insane, and I have never seen anything like this. But again, it plays to what Trump likes, pure, complete loyalty. And you see that more around him this time around, certainly than you did in the first time.
0: Natalie Harp is completely loyal, subservient, submissive. Her pathological attachment to Trump is trauma related. She has an existential indebtedness to him. She believes that he saved her life, and she has now devoted her entire life to him. She is fully identity fused and has developed extreme dependency. Her devotional letters to Trump point towards her self-worth being entirely contingent on her indispensability. If Trump is unhappy or exposed to negative news, it triggers an internal failure state for her, compelling her to fix his reality at all costs. This is an example of de-individuation. She has surrendered her own independent agency to become a physical extension of his desires. She has been dubbed the human printer because her cognitive function is reduced to pleasing his psychological demands. She said it herself in the letters, "You are all that matters to me." She's also a beautiful blonde, exactly Trump's type. This dynamic is way beyond simple ingratiation. She completely adores Trump. Her behavior is clearly obsessive, and Trump knows it, and he exploits her. In a social power dynamic like this, she is the victim, and she's happy to be the victim. And the result is a more entitled, more delusional, more brazen, and more dangerous Donald Trump. Another way to say it is that this beast is well fed.

And that's all we have time for today on Arts Express, Expression in the Arts. And if you'd like to express yourself too, you can write to us at theradiogoddess@gmail.com. Until next time, this is Prairie Miller leaving the station.

0: I'm Rick Smith, and this is Labor History in Two. On this day in labor history, the year was 1918. That was the day that the Industrial Workers of the World Union was banned in Canada. The Industrial Workers of the World Union had grown steadily in Canada, reaching as many as 10,000 members by 1911. The union was especially strong in mining, logging, and the textile industry. But backlash against the radical union was mounting in the United States and in Canada. Swept up in Red Scare hysteria, the governments of both nations targeted the IWW. With the beginning of World War I, labor unions that dared to threaten strikes or to speak out against militarization were met with harsh reprisals. By 1914, the Canadian IWW had less than 1,000 members. In May of 1918, 18 Canadian IWW leaders were arrested while they attended a meeting in Ottawa. Those arrested were immigrants and were sent to a labor internment camp. Then the Canadian government moved to ban the organization altogether. The ban against the IWW would last until the end of World War I. Those found to be affiliated with the union faced up to 5 years in prison. 13 other organizations were also banned in Canada, including the Chinese Labor Association and the Social Labor Party. The act further read that it was illegal to attend meetings, except religious services, during the present war at which the proceedings are conducted in the language of any country with which Canada is at war, or in the languages of Russia, Ukraine, or Finland. After the war, the IWW was once again allowed in Canada and slowly began to rebuild. But the scars inflicted during the war years took a lasting toll on the union's membership. Labor History in Two, brought to you by the Illinois Labor History Society and The Rick Smith Show. For more information, go to laborhistoryin2.com.
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0: somewhat left of center posture. He talks a lot about safety and his principles behind AI. He's still someone with who is trying to have a pretty close relationship with the Trump administration and is trying to sell his products for military and national security uses.
1: You write of these Silicon Valley billionaires saying their networks of influence helped re-elect Donald Trump and installed one of their own, former venture capitalist J.D. Vance, in the vice presidency. If you can lay out their ties to J.D. Vance and what it means to have him second in command. Interestingly, a side note, in this story about Trump banning MS Now, CNN, and Politico, Status, the new news site, is reporting that he was the source of one of the stories that they cited to ban Politico, and he endorsed Trump's ban. But Jacob Silverman, talk about J.D. Vance and his significance.
0: Sure. I think whatever you might think of Vance politically, he is a bit of a chameleon. He's someone who's changed his name a couple times. He's gone through some big institutions in his life, college, law school, the military, that have really shaped him in different ways. And one thing that he discovered when he was in law school is that he hated it when he saw Peter Thiel come to Yale Law School and give a speech. And from there on, Peter Thiel has really guided J.D. Vance's life, including giving him most of his opportunities. So some people might think of J.D. Vance as this sincere Catholic or about kind of about hillbilly elegy and this guy with a troubled upbringing. But to people in the tech industry and at some of the highest levels of politics, J.D. Vance is someone who can move between the right-wing tech world and Beltway politics very well. He was a venture capitalist. When he was eventually chosen as the vice presidential pick, you had a lot of people, including on social media, in Silicon Valley who were very excited, not necessarily by his particular politics, but they saw him as one of them. And so I think that is somewhat Vance's skill, which is that he can move between these worlds, including feeding seeding this article in Politico, being an anonymous source, but then working the other side to get Politico banned. I mean, I do think that that is the kind of world that Vance moves through.
1: Jacob, we just have 30 seconds, but then we're doing part two, so you can't go away. And it goes to Elon Musk and the radicalization of Silicon Valley. In 30 seconds, what do you mean?
0: I mean, what you hear Musk talk about, the woke mind virus, that is a real thing for him based on his transphobia towards his daughter who came out as trans. I mean, these are people who have really been radicalized in some very visible ways by right-wing forces and also by their time spent together on social media, on Twitter and then X.
1: Well, we're going to go more deeply into this in part two, and people should check it out at democracynow.org. Jacob Silverman is a reporter at the International Consortium of Investigative Journalists. His latest book is just out in paperback, Gilded Rage, Elon Musk and the Radicalization of Silicon Valley. That does it for our show. Tomorrow I'll be broadcasting from London, from the UK, where Steal the Story, Please, the film about Democracy Now! Will be playing tomorrow night at the in Hackney. Check our website. Monday, Sunday and Monday, we'll be playing in London as well and in Brighton. And then we'll be moving on to Copenhagen and finally to Berlin Wednesday through Friday. Go to democracynow.org. I'm Amy Goodman with Nermeen Sheikh for another edition of Democracy Now!
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3: From across the nation and around the world, for Pacifica Headlines, I'm Jesse Lent.
4: Sometimes it may seem that Ukraine is focused only on war because we speak about weapons, we speak about defense and sanctions against the aggressor. But Ukrainians did not choose this war. We choose not to die.
3: Ukrainian President Vladimir Zelensky speaking yesterday at the United Nations General Assembly in New York City. Zelensky warned Russian leaders that Ukraine would step up their bombardment, making the coming winter painful for Russia if the two sides cannot agree to a truce on energy attacks before the temperature drops. Secretary of State Marco Rubio told Reuters that the leaders of Russia and Ukraine have expressed that they are open to some kind of limited ceasefire relating to energy targets.
5: I think both both sides have expressed an interest in some limited ceasefire that involved grain and energy. Obviously, you know, that won't be easy either, because but it's something that both sides have expressed an interest in. I think President Zelensky has done so publicly, did it with us yesterday, did it, I think, in interviews over the last few hours. And so obviously, look, that's something that might have, it doesn't solve the war. But it does, I think, in some ways, potentially alleviate some of the global pressures that are being felt as a result of that.
3: According to The Guardian, Rubio said that the U.S. has invited Russian President Vladimir Putin to take part in the G20, scheduled to meet in Miami in December, in what would be his first major summit since Russia launched its invasion of Ukraine in 2022. Zelensky also confirmed in his UN speech that Ukrainian officials have sent two North Korean prisoners of war to South Korea following months of consultations between Kyiv and Seoul after the soldiers were captured in Russia's Kursk region in 2025. Iranian President Masoud Pezeshkian struck a defiant tone in his address to the UN General Assembly yesterday as his government downplayed talks with the U.S., according to a report from the AP. Translation courtesy of the UN.
6: Yesterday, the United States president described us as terrorists. We have been the victims of terrorism. I come from an Iran in which our esteemed supreme leader was assassinated without any legal framework or reason. I come from an Iran where, in truth, they bombed a school. You see these children? These children perished under bombs with weapons used by the United States and Israel. They were innocent, had committed no crimes.
3: Iranian Major General Yahya Rahim Safavi threatened that the theater of the war could expand once again in a video released today by the country's Fars news agency. Israeli forces blew up the house of a Palestinian prisoner jailed for the last 6 months for allegedly killing an Israeli, according to Al Jazeera. This morning, the Israeli army stormed the village of Beit Imrin, northwest of Nablus, in the occupied West Bank at dawn and surrounded the home of Dawas Hassoun, local residents told Palestine's official WAFA news agency. OpenAI's artificial intelligence went rogue this year in at least four previously unreported incidents, hacking and attempting to break into government and university websites without being prompted to do so, researchers and government officials confirmed to the New York Times. Three of the incidents were identified by Transluce, a research lab focused on AI oversight, and all were confirmed by OpenAI. They include a June 18th hack of an Australian government website, the Medicare Statistics Reporting Service, in which health data was acquired by the AI. The incident was disclosed yesterday by Australia's Prime Minister, Anthony Albanese. The incidents are just the latest in a series of breaches in which artificial intelligence from Anthropic, OpenAI, Meta, and Google has broken into other systems without human knowledge or instruction. Yesterday, OpenAI CEO Sam Altman addressed the UN Security Council on the dangers of AI, along with the top executives from Anthropic and Hugging Face. He was the only one of the AI titans who appeared in person.
7: As AI systems become more capable and more autonomous, they could move faster than our institutions, concentrate power in too few hands, or make decisions that people no longer understand or control.
3: And a federal judge ordered the Trump administration to temporarily restore White House access to journalists from CNN, MS Now, and Politico, saying the president's ban on the three media outlets was likely unconstitutional. Those are the latest Pacifica headlines. For the Pacifica Network, I'm Jesse Lent.

0: Today on Against the Grain.
1: It became real Cold War anti-communist organization, and it entered the war on terror in the same way. And now you can really see the same legacy as it attacks anti-Zionist Jews, not only Jews, but as it attacks anti-Zionist Jews and, you know, tells us that we're not Jews and calls us foreign. You can really see the consistency from its origins.
0: Scholar Amaya Gelman reflects on the Anti-Defamation League's long history of targeting the left in the United States and abroad. She describes the purported civil rights group's involvement in the Red Scare, its surveillance of left organizations, and role in branding as anti-Semitic those who criticize Israel. From the studios of KPFA in Berkeley, California, this is Against the Grain on Pacifica Radio. I'm Sasha Lilly. The Anti-Defamation League has been regarded by many liberals as a civil rights organization, fighting anti-Semitism as part of a broader progressive agenda. Amaya Gelman, author of The Anti-Defamation League and the Racial State, argues that the ADL, since its inception, has considered the left a bigger threat than the white racist right. She's founding director of the Institute for the Critical Study of Zionism. Amaya, why do many liberals think of the ADL as a broadly progressive organization?
1: Well, the ADL is understood as a conservative organization for a lot of its history, partly because of its origins in a very conservative corner of the Jewish communal world. And it was aligned with conservative forces all the way through the 80s. And it still is, of course. But something happened in the, I would say, between the 1950s and the 1980s that caused a little bit of muddying and confusion. And that is the civil rights movement, in which, as many people are aware, the ADL participated in some ways. It participated in legal and sort of related advocacy to try and oppose discrimination and housing and employment. But it did not participate in the more transformational parts of the civil rights movement, the idea of like actually redistributing power, sharing power, decentering white, like white-led education, decentering white-run organizations like the ADL itself. So it's sort of perceived as an actor in the civil rights movement without any kind of attention to the way that its participation was actually conservative and protective of most arrangements of power, and particularly of capitalism, and particularly opposed to Black power, Black liberationism. That's one thing. And then in the 80s, that even though the ADL had again been identified as a conservative organization, opposing affirmative action, et cetera, and sort of adopting the kind of advocacy for Israel that we have understood as conservative for a long time, the ADL actually sort of by accident became a leader in the advocacy against what was at the time like a real scourge, a really like terrifying escalation of anti-Black and anti-immigrant and anti-queer violence. It became an advocate for hate crimes policy as a way to kind of force police to deal with these forms of violence that they were generally not interested in enforcing any kind of restrictions on or responses to. And even though the ADL was a deeply, deeply conservative organization interested in working with the Christian right, already beginning to exonerate white nationalists in many cases, it was sort of mistaken as a progressive organization because people understood opposing racism, opposing anti-queer violence, et cetera, as a form of progressivism. And that's just a problem with our own sort of limited way of talking about politics and our, like, I think many of us, you know, grow up with kind of unspecific versions of history that can really be misleading in that way. But that's the ADL's sort of trajectory and the way that it has camped out on progressive politics, even though it is a deeply, deeply conservative and anti-left organization.
0: And we'll return to this, but I wanted to ask you about an episode that you mentioned at the start of the book, which is a police raid that was done on the offices of the Anti-Defamation League in San Francisco in 1993. What did that raid reveal about the ADL, especially, I guess, for people who didn't realize its conservative nature and history that you've mentioned?
1: In 1993, the ADL published in one of its sort of reports that it often put out a piece of information about the Nation of Islam that apparently the FBI recognized as classified information. The FBI wondered, how did the ADL get its hands on this? And what else might the ADL be holding? And so the FBI raided several ADL offices, and they found not only classified FBI information, but also they found that the ADL had spied on the American Arab Anti-Discrimination Committee and other organizations in the Bay Area, as well as doing things like, you know, surveilling cars and parking lots outside a meeting and then checking sort of in unauthorized ways with connections at the Department of Motor Vehicles about like who owns this car, et cetera, sifting through trash, like really, really like espionage. And it had also bought, apparently, the files of a defunct police unit in San Francisco that had been disbanded by court order as unconstitutional. And that police unit was surveilling political organizing, counterculture organizing, and it had amassed dockets on thousands of individuals and thousands of organizations. And when it was disbanded, those files were supposed to have been destroyed, but rather than being destroyed, they ended up in the possession of the Anti-Defamation League. And the story is kind of convoluted. There are a couple of players. Their homes and storage units were also raided. One of them disappeared, absconded to the Philippines. And their relationships to law enforcement and to the ADL and to this kind of espionage, as well as to selling information to the South African government, passing information to the Israeli government, like this web was sort of woven. And it was really never fully documented, partly because the FBI's investigation seemed to sort of stop short, and partly because in the course of a lawsuit against the ADL for the espionage, the ADL claimed that it had the right to do these things as, quote unquote, a journalist, because it was publishing information and sort of findings of its investigations. And so the whole thing was sort of left, I would say, unresolved. There was the court case did come to a close. I think the ADL had to promise never to do what it said it hadn't done already ever again, and it had to pay a fine. I'm not sure that anything actually ever transpired that mattered, and certainly people were never made whole, I guess. And the whole situation was kind of swept under the rug and forgotten, as you know. Like, it's something that many people have not heard about, even though it was on the front page of the New York Times and so shocking at the time. But what was confusing to people about it was that the organizations that the ADL had on its list were leftist organizations and civil rights organizations. I mean, not even necessarily leftist, but actually, like, the ACLU, for example, was on the ADL's surveillance list. And the question was, like, isn't the ADL supposed to be a civil rights organization? Isn't it supposed to be advocating for people's civil liberties? Why is it treating these organizations like enemies? And a small amount of that started to come out at the time. There were some discussions by researchers, including Chip Berlay, especially, who was a researcher of the white right, who remember it and started to sort of publish at that time their conversations with the ADL's officials who were sort of in charge of its surveillance unit, that those officials did view and had viewed the left as an enemy, in fact, as a bigger threat in many instances than the white right. And the reasoning that sort of comes out of the ADL's history is that the left, the anti-racist left, which is part of a, you know, global third world anti-colonial solidarity, was threatening to the West and to the idea that capitalism and the United States as a world leader were sort of the roots to democracy. So this was really an ideological Cold War, ideological anti-communist conceptualization of the idea, like the idea that the civil rights movement and people who were opposing state violence were actually dangerous to the United States. I mean, this is it's actually a pretty standard neoconservative position. But it was surprising to people because they had understood the ADL as a civil rights organization. The history actually shows that the ADL is much more closely tied to neoconservative politics than people generally understand.
0: Well, let's talk more about the history. So you mentioned briefly its origins. What were the origins of the Anti-Defamation League? Where did it come out of?
1: The Anti-Defamation League was founded in 1913. It's a period of immigration and turbulence in the formation of whatever is going to be an American identity. But also it's really at the tail end, and not even all the way at the tail end, of settlement, colonial settlement, and the westward push of the, you know, the frontier. The ADL was formed in that moment and out of that moment. The backstory is, we might think of U.S. Jewish history as kind of beginning with the Ellis Island moment, right? The arrival of Jewish immigrants from Eastern Europe who are fleeing pogroms and fleeing anti-Semitism and the violence of the Tsar. That's where so many American Jews' grandparents came from. There were 2 million Jews who arrived at that point in history. Prior to that, though, there had already been a wave of immigration in the 1800s. And that wave of Jewish immigration had come from Central Europe, what's called, you know, the German Jewish wave of immigration, even though it wasn't Germany at the time. And those Jews had already arrived in the United States. They weren't destitute. They were not Yiddish speakers. They considered themselves European, and they embraced the kind of European nationalism and like sort of colonial superiority that defined Europeanness at the time. And they were enthusiastic participants in U.S. settlement as well, which sort of a piece, right? They were drawn from the same presumptions about the like morality and superiority of European culture and the right to colonize. And those immigrants had made their way. They'd already sort of established themselves financially. Some of them had started with nothing. Some of them had started with wealth. But by that point, they were kind of a, you know, bourgeois, if not entirely upper class. And they were white. They talked a lot about how they were, about the sort of unity of Americanness, by which they meant American whiteness, in which Jewishness was a religion, absolutely was not an ethnicity. And they didn't want to form Jewish organizations because they didn't think that people should be separate. They just thought Americans were Americans. And they talked about themselves as white often. When they saw these other immigrants coming in, they were extremely concerned, partly because these immigrants were not white. They were not European in the sense that German Jews understood European sort of superiority. They were, you know, they were perceived as backward and religious and dirty and unassimilated. And perhaps worst of all, they were leftists. So there was a huge class divide and a huge political divide. And as has happened in so many cases with U.S. immigration, the immigrant group that had sort of like attained power and whiteness and had elite access set out to just control these other immigrants who were coming in. So the American Jewish Committee was founded first to try and make sure that the new immigrants did not form their own organization to represent Jews. And the Anti-Defamation League was formed in 1913 to try and make sure that the discourse, like the way that people were talking about Jews in the United States, wasn't shaped by this idea that Jews were a foreign, dirty, poor, leftist, marginal group. So it was really kind of a defense of whiteness and a defense of elitism and a defense of the state against these new immigrants that animated the ADL's founding. It's been so consistent ever since. It became, it was anti-communist, and it became like a real Cold War anti-communist organization, and it entered the war on terror in the same way. And now you can really see the same legacy as it attacks anti-Zionist Jews, not only Jews, but as it attacks anti-Zionist Jews and, you know, tells us that we're not Jews and calls us foreign and Soviet, you can really see the consistency from its origins.
0: Emea Gelman is my guest. We're discussing her book, The Anti-Defamation League and the Racial State. I'm Sasha Lilly, and this is Against the Grain. So you just mentioned this history, this long anti-left history of the Anti-Defamation League, the ADL, including against working class Jews who emigrated in successive waves of immigration to the United States, who by and large were left-leaning. How did that impulse of the ADL, how was that expressed during the anti-communist witch hunts of the Cold War in the United States?
1: Well, that's such a scary episode and with so much resonance to the present. The Anti-Defamation League had become, by the early 1950s, really not a Jewish organization, but an anti-communist organization. Also an education organization, but really an anti-communist organization. So much so that staff inside the ADL had considered abandoning the designation of the ADL as a Jewish organization. It didn't do that, but that was the vibe. The push was to become the anti-communist education organization that the United States needed to prosecute the Cold War, essentially, to turn Americans into good Cold War citizens who could project American capitalist morality out into the globe as a way to press against Soviet communist appeal to other parts of the world. So, you know, the United States was trying to garner the support and the alignment of other nations. And the ADL's job was to say, like, well, we're going to produce the sort of picture of democracy that allows the United States to do that. And of course, one of the key things that was needed in order for the US to project out to the world that it was a moral leader was to tackle racism inside the United States, because it's very difficult to say, you know, to go to an African nation and say, oh, you should follow us and not the Soviet Union. And African nations are pointing to Jim Crow and saying, really? So the ADL's role was already sort of a moral and citizen-making role, and race was very much tied up in it. But fundamentally, its role was in developing anti-communism as the sort of center of American citizenship. And so when leftist organizations, and particularly Jewish leftist organizations, came under attack in the Red Scare through the McCarthy hearings and through the sort of fear-mongering that was so pervasive in the United States, the ADL's role was to figure out how to further prosecute Jews who are communists, not to defend against the ways that accusations of communism were so closely intermingled with anti-Semitism, the way that the construction of communists as some sort of foreign insurgency rather than a political movement of people in the United States who simply believed that things should be politically different, the way that that sort of foreignizing commingled with anti-Semitism to say Jews are not really Americans and neither is anybody else who's a communist. These people are Soviet ops and they're not citizens. And so the ADL ended up collaborating with the McCarthy hearings. Its trajectory was, you know, wasn't so clear cut, but it had so many points of contact. So it met with the staffers of the McCarthy hearings and the Hearst newspapers, which were another sort of source of anti-communist vitriol in U.S. political culture. It offered for the McCarthy hearings to access its files so that when they were interested in bringing Jewish, you know, people who were accused of being communists or leftists before the hearings, that they would already be tracked in the ADL's files. And partly the ADL was trying to aid the hearings, and partly it was trying to preserve the name of people who were not in their own files to say, well, don't attack these people because we have not tracked them as communists. And it participated in other ways as well. It was sort of a cheerleader for the prosecution of Ethel and Julius Rosenberg, who were accused of passing secrets to the Soviet Union and whose prosecution took place largely in the press and was deeply, deeply anti-Semitic and built on these perceptions of Jews as an insurgency. The ADL, along with the American Jewish Committee, really denied that anti-Semitism could play any role and accused people who were talking about how anti-Semitism was driving the prosecution of actually just trying to use that as a way to make people sympathize with communists. And they conducted purges within Jewish communal organizations of anybody that they suspected of being communist. So social workers and teachers lost their jobs, and union organizers who were organizing the professions that are that were hired by Jewish funded organizations were purged. Community centers were disallowed from having speakers who dissented against anti-communism and McCarthyism speak in their spaces. The attacks were really quite quite coordinated and quite intense. And even after that time, even after the Red Scare, as the ADL sort of developed its language about race and rights, and its language about anti-Semitism, which it really sort of pushed into in the 1970s, it continued to associate anything that was left with anti-Semitism and any Jews who were on the left as sort of apostates.
0: Right, with echoes too today. How did the ADL in the late 1940s and the 1950s, at the time of the establishment of the State of Israel, how did they regard Zionism?
1: The major Jewish organizations in the United States who had come from this sort of German Jewish immigrant sphere were not Zionist to begin with. They didn't go along with the idea that there should be a settlement. They were very deeply American. And I think actually that's an important thing to hold when we're thinking about the ADL in the present, is that no matter that we think of it as a Zionist organization, it talks about Israel all the time, that fundamentally its allegiance has been to the United States and Western power broadly. They weren't interested in Zionism at the time, partly because they were so focused on the United States and their citizenship here, as were other Jews, leftist Jews as well. And they didn't have any interest in what would be maybe an agrarian or working class project, and certainly not a racial liberation project as Zionism was presented, because they didn't think of themselves as anything but white. When they began to be interested in Zionism as a project and in the colonization of Palestine as a project was in the 50s. And here I draw on the work of Matthew Berkman, who looks at how the major Jewish organizations sort of collectively came to realize during the Suez Crisis, the 1956 Suez Crisis, that Israel was actually a strategic proxy for U.S. and Western power in the region. And at that point, they became interested in Zionism and shoring up the State of Israel. There was also the moment that we often think of as kind of the dawn of U.S. Jewish enthusiasm for Israel is 1967, which is the moment of the Six-Day War. The Six-Day War is the war in which the Israeli military, which has been in tension with the militaries of the surrounding Arab states, takes preemptive action against them and in a very short period of time prevails and expands its territory and establishes itself as kind of a military power, to the surprise and contradiction of its previous narrative that it was sort of under siege and a beleaguered and vulnerable nation. The Six-Day War galvanizes many U.S. Jews into action and concern about Israel and into sort of more enthusiasm for Zionism, partly because, you know, I'm drawing on my family history here, like people were worried about Jews.

0: to be a place that produced fairness, to end, unfair discrimination, but again, within the boundaries of whatever they perceived as fair. As the civil rights movement developed, and it developed like more radicalism, more a stronger sense that you don't only need fairness and, the absence of discrimination, but actually you have to redress the ways that historically people have been marginalized for 400 years, and you have to actually force some shifts. You can't just, rearrange the deck chairs, as it were. At that point, the split started to manifest. So, organizations like the ADL started to understand the demands for civil rights remediations as a form of discrimination. So, for example, the Anti-Defamation League, for example, opposed affirmative action, which that arose in the 70s, but it's sort of emblematic of their longer trajectory of opposing forms of redress of racism that actually required redistributing power and resources and recognizing white privilege as a sort of unfair advantage. The ADL had also, in earlier decades, for example, in the context of school desegregation, often sided with or called for sympathy for the feelings of white Jewish parents who had escaped discrimination, who had come from discrimination, and now just wanted to enjoy the benefits of the, sort of more elite, wealthier school districts that they had been able to afford to move to. And so they objected to the idea of integrating those spaces. Just for example, like these ideas of redistributing resources, the ADL read as an attack on the rights of people who had amassed this privilege and who had sort of moved up the presumptive progress ladder in the United States. And so when civil rights organizing began to turn to more redistributive demands, as Jesse Jackson put it, like the move to actually claim power and not just decency from other people, then the white-led Jewish organizations began to pull back. And also Black organizations understood, I think, that they had to separate themselves a little bit from these alliances because as they were having to cater to the interests of white middle-class people or upper-class people, that their ability to actually make anti-racist demands was limited. Of course, the big blow-up happened in 1967 when the Student Nonviolent Coordinating Committee shifted its position from maybe supporting Zionism and reading Israel as a racial liberation project to understanding Israel as a colonizing project and understanding Palestinians as the colonized and the targets of that project. When in July 1967, a SNCC newsletter announced that and called for people to sort of, as I said, test their knowledge about what was happening in Palestine, then the major Jewish organizations, which by that time had adopted Zionism as well as part of their sort of narrative of what it meant to support Jewish interests, completely broke with them and began calling them anti-Semitic. 1967 and the conflict with SNCC was kind of the marker that is often remembered. But actually, in the years that followed that, the Anti-Defamation League was involved in a conflict over Black liberationist schooling in New York City, the Ocean Hill-Brownsville school experiment and teacher strike that really crystallized the idea that it moved forward with after that of Black anti-Semitism. Before that, it had kind of been open to the idea that Black radicalism was a demand for change and perhaps impatience for change. But when it came into conflict over the schools in Ocean Hill-Brownsville, which were taken over through a city experiment by Black and Puerto Rican communities and started teaching like Afrocentric education and African philosophy and decolonial philosophy, and also called to transfer a set of white teachers who were also Jewish teachers largely, the Anti-Defamation League and also the United Federation of Teachers constructed the idea that this was anti-Semitism, and not only anti-Semitism, but specifically a Black liberationist inflected anti-Semitism, which was driven by the left. And after 1969, this became the ADL sort of stock in trade. I should say at that moment, there was also the response to the school conflict generated a moment so much like the present, where there was an absolute like search and I would say witch hunt for anybody who they could accuse of anti-Semitism, or any organization that they could accuse of not cracking down hard enough on whatever they were calling anti-Semitism, and a real construction of the Black left and its allies as racist. And that's a perception that the ADL has continued to sort of leverage over and over in conflicts ever since.
1: Amaya Gilman is my guest. We're discussing the Anti-Defamation League and the racial state. This is Against the Grain, and I'm Sasha Lilly. So what role did the ADL play in right-wing efforts in the 70s and the 80s and beyond around the world to undermine movements of the left? You've been describing much of the conflict domestically, but their efforts were not just confined to the United States.
0: They weren't. In 1967, 68, the Anti-Defamation League began to extend its efforts to Palestine. It actually sent its chief counsel to report back from Israel, as he called it, and to really drive discourse about the settlement of Israel in the U.S. context. So Arnold Forster is the name of the attorney who was sent there. He was in the leadership of the Anti-Defamation League. He became kind of a journalist. He was, I think, also a frustrated actor and really enjoyed doing that. And he would generate television interviews and radio interviews that were sort of overt propaganda, in which he would ask questions like, you know, are you violating Arabs' rights? And then the person he was talking to would say, no, absolutely not. That's no problem here. And then he would send that back. I mean, it's quite amusing. You can see some of those online. They're archived. And he sent that back to television stations and radio stations throughout the United States, and it was picked up. It was called Dateline Israel. It was really an effort to drive discourse in the United States. And in the 80s, the ADL moved into a different kind of sort of foreign policy intervention in the Reagan era. It began to take up Central America as a place where it was sort of doing interventions, and but also narrative interventions, but trying to support U.S. efforts to combat left-wing governments and also left-wing like resistance movements against right-wing governments at the time. Its hands were sort of visible in Nicaragua and in Argentina. But actually in the spying scandal, it turned out that many of the organizations that the ADL was surveilling were the organizations in the U.S. that were providing support and kind of exposure in U.S. politics to left-wing resistance movements in Central and South America. It also had less direct, but also sort of hands in the Philippines and in South Africa. And it was closely sort of tied to the Reagan White House's task force on Central America, which was sort of a kind of a conversation place where NGOs and right-wing churches and the Reagan administration could sort of propagandize to the U.S. public about why right-wing governments were better for democracy and for the world than left-wing governments. It also had other kinds of relationships outside of the United States. It was certainly active in Eastern European politics, and it continues to be kind of directing narrative on anti-Semitism and engaging with Holocaust survivors' claims. And in those contexts, sometimes sort of offering its capacity to leverage policy inside the United States. That's actually not so much the subject of my research, and I hope that other people will take it up more. There's a really fascinating moment in a film that you can see online called Defamation. It was made by an Israeli filmmaker. It's a fly on the wall film about the ADL. And there's this fascinating scene where Abe Foxman, who was the director of the ADL who recently died, was speaking to Ukrainian officials who are clearly trying to, you know, use their relationship with the ADL to get U.S. policy to be more favorable to them as they were thinking about how to fend off Russian aggressions. And Foxman talks about this. It talks about why they're interested in him in the film. So there's just all these kinds of engagements outside the United States, many of which are predicated on the idea that the ADL is an expert in anti-Semitism and also that it's close to the U.S. government. It's a really fascinating set of relationships.
1: Well, given what you've just said, you know, so the ADL, you know, on the one hand, undermining the left abroad, undermining the left in the United States, but at the same time, sort of a fig leaf still of civil rights credibility. And I wanted to ask you about the 1980s, where the Anti-Defamation League launched efforts in the mid-1980s to promulgate educational materials and curricula to schools around anti-bias. Can you tell us about those efforts and those that were sort of pulled into those efforts who might otherwise have been, one would hope anyway, appalled by the ADL's actions in much of the world?
0: I mentioned at the beginning that there was this sort of moment of concern about anti-Black and anti-immigrant, and to a certain extent, anti-queer attack in the United States at the end of the 1970s and the beginning of the 80s. And that also set the table and the tone for a new push toward education by the Anti-Defamation League. We may know now, I mean, the ADL has recently withdrawn all of its educational materials on everything except anti-Semitism. But until, say, last year, the ADL was widely known as a anti-bias education resource for schools, providing curriculum and sometimes actual direct training on racism and even Islamophobia, which is somewhat ironic, and other kinds of civil rights issues. The ADL had always kind of done that in the context of the anti-communist education program that I mentioned. But in the 1980s, it actually expanded that work into what it called a world of difference. The world of difference became essentially the ADL's education empire. It appeared in schools all over the United States. It was really ubiquitous. It expanded into a campus of difference and workplace of difference, lots of spin-off programs. The way that it began, which is so emblematic of how the ADL's history has worked, was with some real personal relationships in Boston. In Boston, there was a public television station that was interested in trying to figure out how to intervene in racism and racial tension. There was a strong ADL infrastructure where the local leader there, Lenny Zakim, had strong relationships with Black and other civil rights organizations that had been developed over a long period of time. Those were personal relationships. And so the combination of those two things allowed the ADL to develop an education program that used public television PSAs, public service announcements, in combination with a curriculum that it developed. And it had the community backing to sort of disseminate this throughout public schools. What is sort of erased in that is that just prior to that, the Anti-Defamation League had disseminated a real Cold War document as a curriculum. It was a 300-page curriculum. Half of it was devoted to talking about white nationalism and that sort of threat, that racist and anti-Semitic threat. The other half of it was devoted to talking about how the left was only pretending to be anti-racist and how communism and Marxism should be understood by every student as, you know, leading to totalitarianism, and anybody who was vaguely sympathetic to them should be, you know, understood as un-American and foreign and insurgent. That curriculum itself had been a way to try and undercut efforts by the National Anti-Klan Committee and the National Education Association to do an anti-racist curriculum that actually challenged the state itself. The ADL was so horrified by this idea that it had created its own curriculum that really took the entire left as an enemy. But by the time it got to Boston, it had sort of softened that. It kept many of the same readings. It had sort of the same approach, which was like, we should be colorblind. We shouldn't think too much about capitalism. And it was able to locate that curriculum in a set of community relationships that sort of gave it credentials. Horrifyingly, at the same time, the Anti-Defamation League, and in fact, Lenny Zakim, had been promulgating anti-Arab blacklists around the United States, talking about universities should not platform people who speak about Arab and Palestinian rights, including, you know, this set of Arab and sometimes Iranian and often Jewish speakers who are advocating for human rights. All of this is to say that the ADL's World of Difference program was born out of this real combative refusal to deal with racism and a real deep anti-Palestinian and anti-Arab sentiment. But because it was grounded in these community relationships in Boston, it was quite successful, and it was quickly promulgated across the United States by school districts who saw what was happening in Boston, were really interested in trying to do something about racism, right? It's not clear, but something, take a step. And so a World of Difference became a ubiquitously adopted program across the United States. In some cases, local communities really objected to it because they found that it elevated sort of whiteness and also Holocaust memory above the experiences of other communities. And for example, it was accused of really downplaying and marginalizing the experience of Japanese internment and denying the Armenian genocide and refusing to talk about queer rights, et cetera. But it became kind of a new education empire for the Anti-Defamation League. And it positioned the ADL as an education expert. And we're still seeing the repercussions of that as schools try to, for example, support Palestinian students through this 3.5 years of genocide and incredible racism and violence. And every time they try to say the word Palestine within the school walls, the ADL is in there sort of denouncing it and saying, we're the ones who really know about racism and what you're doing is anti-Semitic and it's not permitted. So the education empire that the ADL was able to build kind of on the back of concern about racism in the 80s has really empowered it in the present.
1: Well, I wanted to ask you about the present. So, of course, especially starting in the 1990s into the 2000s, anti-Zionist movements in the United States have grown. And then, of course, as you say, during the genocide against the Palestinians, we saw waves of protests, which were then really brutally repressed in the United States. And I wanted to ask you about the role of the ADL in opposing those movements and also the way that the definition of anti-Semitism became such an important weapon, obviously not just for the ADL, but including for that organization.
0: The ADL's repressive role on college campuses and in cities against the protesters who have risen up against genocide and also, you know, naming Zionism as the structure of power and violence that's underwriting this just has been enormous, right? So partly it's a narrative. The ADL, because it's the kind of arbiter of what is anti-Semitism, has been invited to characterize these protests that are political protests, right? That are resistance to incredible violence, to characterize them as anti-Semitism and essentially be unquestioned. And it has allowed the ADL to

0: teach about genocide and colonialism, and partly in order to create risk so that people can't even afford to try to teach about those things, and so that university administrators, I'm using universities as an example here, but it's more pervasive, of course, so that university administrators begin to crack down on protest or on teaching or on speech, even in advance of being sued. And then in some cases, those lawsuits are also used to either arrive at settlements where, regardless of whether a case has been proven, the ADL is able then to sort of impose policy on a community, on a campus, or on a whatever space that they're working in, that restrict speech, that define political speech as anti-Semitic, that define criticism of Israel as anti-Semitic, or actually to win, in some cases, damages, or to support the Trump administration in trying to extract funding, right? So it's a sort of widespread tactic, lawfare is, that that sort of uses the law and the threat of legal action to produce all kinds of policy and extract resources and redirect resources. The ADL has been engaged in that both directly through lawfare and also discursively by naming things as anti-Semitism and smearing people as anti-Semites. I will say often the ADL's targets are people of color and immigrants, often Palestinians and Arabs, and often Jews, and often queers, actually. It's important to identify that the ADL's targets are often the precarious within a community. But the other thing that it has done that's so significant and impactful is it has continued to put out these sort of reports on anti-Semitic incidents and hate, as the ADL has framed it, with increasing frequency and with increasing specificity to, like, you know, it's happening here, it's happening in this venue, it's happening in this city. And those reports themselves are become instrumentalized. First of all, they're filled with inaccuracies and unsubstantiated information, as investigative journalism, really important investigative journalism in outlets like Jewish Currents has continually found. They are often preliminary data that's not substantiated later, but they become the basis for, you know, of course, panicked reporting in media outlets, because people do care about anti-Semitism and they care about the cohesion of a society and the question of whether people are safe. And so these reports play on the need of media to report on those things and to try and quantify risk. And so media have consumed the ADL data and sort of regurgitated them, which of course then inflames the concern about what the ADL has termed a crisis of anti-Semitism. It also invites people to report incidents of anti-Semitism, or what they're calling anti-Semitism, to the Anti-Defamation League at far greater rates than anybody else is reporting any other kind of racism. I mean, people experience anti-Black racism at the hands of police all the time. Nobody is collecting that information in the way that the anti-Semitism industrial complex is collecting that. So it's created a kind of self-perpetuating universe of fear and then policing of whatever is feared and repression that I think in some ways resembles McCarthyism, but actually is now driving militarism and capital in a way that I don't think that we have really reckoned with. And it certainly far exceeds what McCarthyism did in the 50s. For example, right now in front of Congress, there is a new bill to tackle anti-Semitism that calls for $1 billion to be allocated to the nonprofit security grant program. It's a sort of war on terror securitization program that pays for the hardening, the militarized hardening of primarily Jewish communal spaces, but primarily only Zionist Jewish communal spaces, to make them sort of policed against this supposed threat of people challenging the right-wing politics and the Zionist politics of these institutions. There's that. There's also, of course, the way that the ADL's conception of anti-Semitism has helped drive capital and weaponry directly to the Israeli state as it's committing genocide and expanding that genocide to Iran and to Lebanon and beyond. So there are really material consequences for the way that the ADL has used the definition of anti-Semitism. The construction of this definition of anti-Semitism that says that criticizing Israel or comparing Israel and comparing Israel's military actions to Nazism or calling Israel a racist endeavor, that to say that those are anti-Semitism is a new piece of policy that was created partly with the ADL's doing and partly in conjunction with right-wing governments throughout the world only in 2016. So it's important to understand that this isn't ancient, right? This is a policy and an advocacy program that is very much in the present and very much with the ADL.
1: I'm afraid we have to leave it right there. Amaya Gelman, thank you so much.
0: Thank you. Thanks for having me.
1: Amaya Gelman is the founding director of the Institute for the Critical Study of Zionism. We've been discussing the Anti-Defamation League and the racial state. You've been listening to Against the Grain. I'm Sasha Lilly. Thanks so much for listening. And please tune in again next time.

Good day, relatives. This is Rob Mulford, local contact for Veterans for Peace, North Star Chapter 146, with an urgent request for active duty, reservist, National Guard service members, their friends and loved ones. These are indeed times to try one's soul. Except for the civilian trapped in the deadly fog of war, few experience this hateful stress as much as you do. Please consider arming yourself with the knowledge and moral fortitude to take the just path when you're faced with illegal orders. Failing to do so may result in fatal, physical, and/or moral injury. Please check out the Veterans for Peace website, appeal for redress, and/or its chapter contact listing. There you will find my contact information for Fairbanks, Alaska. Let me know how best to get an information packet to you. Remember, Department of Defense Instruction 1325.06 permits a service member to possess a single copy of this document. Under international treaty law, constitutionally the law of the land, you have both the right and duty to refuse illegal orders. Wage peace. Stay strong.

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You know the hits. Now it's time for the rest of the album. 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

0: Welcome to Between the Lines, presenting news and analysis of critical issues affecting our communities, the nation, and the world. I'm Scott Harris. This week we present Sarah Kendzior, a journalist and best-selling author who assesses the state of the nation under Donald Trump's relentless authoritarian onslaught and what we can expect if the Democrats take back control of the House, the U.S. Senate, or both. Dr. Lynn Goldman, professor of environmental and occupational health at George Washington University, who talks about the dangers of the Trump regime's repeal of power plant emission regulations and what's being done to oppose it. And Miranda Bogan of the Center for Democracy and Technology, who examines the potential danger of increasingly powerful artificial intelligence systems and growing calls for slowing down development and regulation. But first, we begin with a summary of some of the week's underreported news stories.
1: South America is reducing hunger faster than any other region in the world. New figures from the UN Food and Agriculture Organization show the share of South Americans facing food insecurity has fallen by roughly one-third since 2020. Brazil has led much of the progress, joining Chile and Guyana among countries where chronic hunger has fallen below the threshold used to track countries on the UN's World Hunger Map. The Economist credited the late leftist Venezuelan president Hugo Chavez for establishing state-subsidized supermarkets. Argentina's progressive presidents Néstor and Cristina Kirchner funded comedores populares, or soup kitchens, for the public good. Brazilian President Luiz Inácio Lula da Silva's Bolsa Família program, which provides income support to ensure children attend school and receive vaccinations, has become a model for social safety net programs across the continent. But major challenges remain: the climate crisis, crop failures, and the potentially powerful El Niño threaten future food supplies. Despite those challenges, UN officials say South America has a realistic chance of becoming the first major world region to eliminate hunger by 2030. A controversial 900-mile oil pipeline across East Africa is nearing completion despite years of opposition from environmental and human rights groups. According to the Yale Environment 360 blog, the East African Crude Oil Pipeline, or ECOP, will carry oil from two fields near Uganda's Lake Albert to an export terminal on Tanzania's east coast. One of those projects, operated by French energy giant Total, extends into Murchison Falls National Park, a major wildlife refuge and important elephant migration corridor. Environmental groups that filed a legal challenge in London seeking to halt the pipeline project warn that oil development threatens wildlife, waterways, and communities along the pipeline's route. The project crosses more than 10,000 subsistence farms and dozens of protected areas. The oil exported through ECOP could ultimately produce an estimated 379 million metric tons of carbon dioxide over the project's 25-year lifespan, exacerbating the climate crisis. Ugandan President Yoweri Museveni argues the oil industry will generate jobs, investment, and economic growth. But critics question how much local communities will benefit because the oil is initially destined for export. The oil drilling and pipeline project has affected more than 100,000 people amid allegations of unfair compensation, intimidation, harassment, and abuse of people living in its path. The proposed 650-mile Bridger oil pipeline expansion project, planned to be built across Montana and Wyoming, hit a regulatory roadblock after Montana officials withdrew a key waiver granted to the developer. The Bridger pipeline, nicknamed Keystone Light, is a smaller version of the Keystone XL pipeline canceled by President Biden in 2021. The Bridger project would carry dirty high-sulfur Canadian tar sands oil from Alberta to Cushing, Oklahoma. The Trump administration has expedited the project's federal environmental review and granted a cross-border permit, with construction proposed to begin as early as July 2027. Montana's Department of Environmental Quality reversed course after the environmental law group Earth Justice challenged its decision to allow the Bridger pipeline owner to omit financial, economic, and baseline environmental information from its permit application. The state agency now says the company must provide that information before the permitting process can move forward. Critics argue that the earlier waiver was designed to keep the public in the dark on the project's potential harmful impacts. This week's news summary was compiled by Bob Nixon. For Between the Lines, I'm Anna Manzo.

0: Since his re-election in November 2024, Donald Trump has been back in the White House for over 20 months. Every single day since his return to the presidency, his administration has launched a torrent of alarming actions that directly attack democratic institutions, free speech, the Constitution, environmental and corporate regulation, public health, the rule of law, ethics, and human rights, targeting hundreds of thousands of immigrants for violent assault and deportation, while engaging in brazen acts of unprecedented corruption. With Trump's relentless authoritarian onslaught, a large cross-section of Americans are angry, depressed, and feeling overwhelmed, with many tuning out the news, or over time gradually accepting this madness as normal. But there are also literally millions across the country who are actively protesting Trump's policies, his cruel ICE raids, his reckless war in Iran, his irrational tariffs, and his active plot to subvert the outcome of this November's election. Your reporter spoke with Sarah Kendzior, a journalist, anthropologist, and researcher who's the best-selling author of several books, including her latest, The Last American Road Trip, a memoir, and is the former co-host of the popular Gaslit Nation podcast. Here she assesses the state of the nation and what we can expect if the Democrats take back control of the House, the U.S. Senate, or both.
1: You know, we have had 10 years of Trump, and the Biden interlude was really Trump and his backers continuing to operate behind the scenes because they were never punished, even for open acts of sedition in January 2021. So this has just been nonstop kind of bad news for a decade. And then you add in things like AI technology, climate catastrophes, you know, all of these other factors, which, of course, Trump and his administration are doing nothing to stop. They're trying to exacerbate them. And, you know, it is very overwhelming. I think there's a big difference between expecting the worst and accepting it. I think it's normal and rational to expect Trump and his backers to do the worst possible things for America, the worst things for ordinary average Americans. But that doesn't mean you accept it. It doesn't mean that you kick back and, you know, sort of shrug and say, well, you know, I accept this abuse of migrants. I accept this abandonment of the next generations and so forth. You know, you have to retain your moral core. And I wrote an essay about that a decade ago called "We're Heading Into Dark Times," you know, that gives advice about how to, you know, to keep that moral core. And one thing I recommended people do is just keep a diary, like write down every day what lines you wouldn't cross, what values you maintain no matter what. And that way, even when you feel, you know, shook up and panicked, you still have a sense of who you are within this broader struggle.
0: Sarah, if the Democrats take control of the House or the Senate or both, they face an enormous challenge of reconstructing our broken nation's democratic institutions. They probably won't get a chance to really do that until they have a trifecta, the House, Senate, and the White House, maybe the following year in 2028. Democrats aren't very good at accountability. We've seen failure after failure with George W. Bush. There was never any Democratic Party effort for accountability about mass surveillance or torture. In the case of Donald Trump, Merrick Garland, the attorney general under Joe Biden, he waited 2.5 years to prosecute Trump after the January 6th insurrection that killed a bunch of people and, of course, was a blatant attempt to overthrow the elected U.S. government. Democrats back in power in Congress, what do you think?
1: I mean, I think a lot of them are in on it, like not most of the Democrats, but definitely the top ones. I think they're in hock to their donors, in particular AIPAC, Silicon Valley donors, fossil fuel donors. You know, a lot of them overlap directly with the Republicans. You know, you have the same lobbying groups and the same corporations paying off everybody on both sides of the aisle so that there isn't any true representation. And, you know, again, it's like people forget, like the Democrats did actually win in 2020, and they got the House, the Senate, and the presidency, and then they failed to enact even their most basic campaign promises. I mean, one I'll never forget is just, you know, that they resolved to protect the Postal Service. That was a major issue because Louis DeJoy had tried to tamper with the election. And then when Biden, you know, replaced people on the Board of Governors that, you know, selects who's in charge of the Postal Service, he picked people that would protect DeJoy. So this whole situation we're having now with mail-in ballots, and the legitimacy of the election and whether Trump is going to, you know, start to claim that that votes are illegitimate because of it, all could have been prevented had Biden just fulfilled his campaign promise on the most basic thing, like the Postal Service. But they didn't do it. They had 2 years to get this stuff done, and they failed. And I think that because the Republicans are so overtly horrible, there is a good chance that Democrats will win, including in places they haven't won in a long time. But that shouldn't really be seen as an endorsement of the Democrats as much as just, you know, real fear and hatred of the Republicans, because they just, they don't follow through. They have this constant rotating villain that just, you know, switches sides. It was like Joe Lieberman when I was younger. So, you know, Connecticut shout out there. Now it's John Fetterman. It was Kristen Sinema. You know, there's always one who just switches, and then you end up with like a 51-49 vote and it doesn't pass and it's a mess. And so I kind of wonder who that person will be. It's very frustrating. I sometimes think the greatest success will be more in governors or mayors or people who can issue, you know, direct orders and get direct results, like the way Mamdani has been doing in New York. And, you know, obviously he has his flaws too, but it seems like he moves at a much faster pace without a lot of this nonsense that the, you know, Biden folks especially did. Like, remember the Senate parliamentarian? Like, suddenly all these characters come out of the woodwork whenever anyone has a good idea. And they're like, no, impossible. That can never happen. And then everybody's like, you know, what did I vote for? Like, why did I spend all this time? You know, I've heard this from volunteers. Like, why did I spend all this time volunteering to campaign for people and help them for free when they are of no desire to help me and they're doing nothing to stand up to all this red tape and bureaucracy either? So
0: that was Sarah Kendzior, a journalist and best-selling author of The Last American Road Trip, a memoir. Find a link to her Substack newsletter and related analysis and commentary by visiting our Between the Lines website at btlonline.org. In February, the Trump administration's Environmental Protection Agency finalized its rescission of the 2009 greenhouse gas endangerment finding, which cleared the way for their September 14th elimination of regulations that limit planet warming emissions from coal and gas-fired power plants. This move repeals the Biden-era rules that required existing coal and new gas plants to capture at least 90% of their carbon emissions. The now overturned regulations also tighten restrictions on coal plants' release of mercury and other toxic metals, which pose significant health challenges, especially to children and pregnant women. Trump's actions are part of the Project 2025 playbook, the Heritage Foundation's blueprint for rolling back environmental protections, women's rights, civil rights, and other federal regulations, protecting people from the predations of the fossil fuel industry, tech bros, and the billionaire class in general. Between the Lines' Melinda Tuhu spoke with Dr. Lynn Goldman, professor of environmental and occupational health at George Washington University, a pediatrician, and former assistant administrator for toxic substances at the Environmental Protection Agency. Here she talks about the dangers of the Trump regime's elimination of power plant emission regulations and what's being done to oppose it.
2: The endangerment assessment, the only basis that they have for criticizing it, which I completely disagree with, is that we should only be looking at the direct health impacts caused by the actual greenhouse gas pollutants. And I would be the last to say that carbon dioxide harms us per se. Methane can harm us, but not at the levels that we're concerned about for destruction of our climate and our planet. But methane at those levels isn't poisoning us. I would agree with that. Some of the other greenhouse gases actually are toxic, but You know, that's not what they're focused on. And I think CO2 and methane are the big ones. But every time we're emitting CO2 and methane, it's because we are doing combustion of fuels that also emit particulate matter pollution, nitrous oxides, and other pollutants that do immediately directly harm our health. And so as a public health person, I look at the whole thing. You know, that's what you're breathing. That's what you're getting. But I also think that the fact that the way greenhouse gases harms our health is through changing our planet, basically making it uninhabitable. That is important for the health of children and people. And there are many pollutants where they harm us through indirect means, which, by the way, also, I would say this administration has been attacking regulations on some of those. I'll give you an example of another one, mercury. So mercury is emitted by the combustion of coal. But the toxicity I'm worried about, is it because you're breathing that mercury in the air from those coal emissions? No. Those coal emissions are falling out into water, being converted by microbes into methyl mercury, being magnified into the food chain, and then being eaten, and then poisoning the brains of developing fetus and children. It's because it happens that way, does that mean to me as a public health person that I will ignore that it's coming from coal combustion? No. The whole point of protecting the public's health is going upstream and preventing the pollution in the first place. Every single hazard that was identified by the endangerment assessment, the magnitude is greater than what people thought when that original report was released.
3: If there's a lawsuit, and I guess lawsuits get filed after these decisions get made, you can't do them before that. Now that they've announced this and there's a lawsuit, does that keep these changes from happening, or can they go forward until the lawsuit's resolved?
2: I think the action needs to be published in the Federal Register, and that can trigger them filing suit. Those who are suing can attempt to talk a judge into issuing a stay on a regulation while the suit is being considered. So that's a possibility that there would be a delay through that. I think one thing that a lot of us are focused on is the fact that, you know, it was several years ago that the U.S. Supreme Court in Massachusetts versus EPA made a decision that indeed EPA is authorized to regulate greenhouse gases and needed to do so. And that spurred EPA into the process of making that happen. Supreme Court now, I think industry may hope, might come up with a different decision. And there's a concern that there could be a departure from a precedent in the way that we've seen some decisions get reversed. And hopeful not, but I think that could be part of the strategy that's being played out. I'm sure that the EPA is aware that there will be litigation and that there's a potential for a stay, but they may be hopeful seeing a case like this advance to the Supreme Court and being able to win, you know, for once and for all, you know, on this issue.
0: That was Dr. Lynn Goldman, professor of environmental and occupational health at George Washington University and a member of the Environmental Protection Network, made up of hundreds of former EPA staffers. Find more analysis and commentary on the Trump regime's elimination of power plant emission regulations by visiting our Between the Lines website at btl.org.

0: In recent weeks, concern over the potential dangers of advanced artificial intelligence intensified after former OpenAI and Anthropic researcher Jacob Coxon resigned, warning that AI companies are racing towards self-improving superintelligence without adequate safeguards. His warning came as prominent AI executives, including Dario Amodei, Sam Altman, and Elon Musk, have acknowledged serious risks from increasingly powerful AI. Adding to those concerns, OpenAI disclosed incidents in which experimental AI agents concealed mistakes, fabricated information, sought unauthorized access, and attempted to evade human controls, behavior the company described as a warning shot about the challenges of keeping more capable AI systems under control. Although there's been growing nervousness and concern in recent years about the potential of AI to cause harm, recently revealed behavior of AI agents deceiving humans, bypassing guardrails, and sophisticated AI collaboration to hack external networks has triggered more focused public debate on the need to slow down development and impose regulation. Your reporter spoke with Miranda Bogan, director of the Center for Democracy and Technology's AI Governance Lab and chief technologist, who assesses the potential danger of increasingly powerful AI systems and growing calls for AI regulatory legislation at both the U.S. federal level and internationally.
1: Well, what I can tell you is that folks who are close to the companies developing this technology are worried about what they term in a technical phrase as recursive self-improvement, which is when AI models will conduct their own research to continue to improve their capabilities, etc. Myself and my organization haven't been focused on that particular threat model because we are really thinking about what are people's experiences today with the technology that's already in their lives and being imposed on them. And in both cases, what we see is that often the decisions to move forward with the technology or to engage in certain types of training activities in terms of technical development are just made very, very quickly. People are feeling pressure to move quickly, and that doesn't typically lead enough time to think about, is this something we want to do? Have we mitigated the risks of this? And is this a future that we want to walk into? And that's what we're hearing the calls from leaders today saying, that we would like to slow down because we don't feel like we've been able to do that work. And moving quickly at this point seems like it's a bigger risk than a benefit. And I think that's long been the case. And hopefully the developers, the leading developers, will step back and say, what are we actually building for? And is this the right move?
0: One of the key issues being discussed now, and again, it's good there's a focus on this, is the need for regulation of AI development. Even the owners of the AI companies are supporting some form of government regulation. However, they're not being very clear about what kind of regulation they support and whether it's more PR or not. In your view, how urgent is the call for regulation, and what form do you believe it should take? Senator Bernie Sanders of Vermont had some proposals recently on regulating AI. Well, President Trump says that the threat posed by AI is a hoax. We've heard that about a lot of threats to humanity from President Trump. But Bernie Sanders, I know specifically, wanted to ban superintelligence AI.
1: There's no silver bullet to addressing the risks posed by AI. And I think people wish there were. But what we do need is to change the incentives that shape the behavior of the developers of this technology. And what that means is creating the conditions where they have more time to do safety testing, where they are ensuring that the benefits of the technology that they're building and of the trillions of dollars that they stand to gain are going to actually go back to the public, and that the cost of getting to a point of very advanced technology doesn't outweigh those benefits. But right now, you know, we're not seeing that. And so what I think is necessary from a regulatory perspective is increasing the robustness of a third-party testing ecosystem. Right now, we have to take the word of the developers that what they're building is safe. And you know, I think we're past that, right? Even, you know, businesses of all kinds get audited and scrutinized by third-party inspectors and testers. And if this is going to be a very disruptive technology, it seems that that would be warranted. So we're hearing some calls from the leaders of large AI companies for embedded auditors, embedded evaluators to be watching what the companies are doing. That's a good start, but it is still, in their view, a voluntary move. And it's a question of what will those auditors be looking for and what will happen if they find something. So regulation can really shore that up. And then we also need to think about the, of course, broader externalities and societal impacts here. And that's not something you can govern at the model level. That's something like these are very intertwined policy issues. And unfortunately, we just haven't seen federal policymakers really wrap their head around it and do something. They've sort of made some proposals here and there, but it's a bit of a game of whack-a-mole. And so hopefully they will, as after this, these last few weeks, really take this seriously and put some pieces on the board and move them forward.
0: That was Miranda Bogan, director of the Center for Democracy and Technology's AI Governance Lab and chief technologist. Find links to news and analysis about the threat of AI and calls for regulation by visiting our Between the Lines website at btlonline.org.

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Thanks for listening on WAAA in Epson, New Hampshire, WHYS in Eau Claire, Wisconsin, KYRS in Spokane, Washington, dozens of other community radio stations across the U.S. and abroad, and wherever you get your favorite podcasts. Our theme music was written by Richard Hill and performed by Mikata. This week's program was produced by Susan Bramhall, Mary Hunt, Anna Manzo, Bob Nixon, Melinda Tuhus, and Jeff Yates. For Between the Lines,

0: I'm Dr. Anthony Lizowitz, and this is Climate Connections. As Hurricane Milton barreled towards Florida in 2024, many counties across the state issued mandatory evacuation orders, but several jails in those areas did not evacuate the people incarcerated there. Similar events have been reported during Hurricane Helene in North Carolina, Hurricane Harvey in Texas, and other disasters. Environmental and disaster sociologist Maggie Leon Corwin says there's no standardized nationwide protocol for evacuating prisons and jails. Policies vary, and many facilities lack adequate ways to safely evacuate.
1: What we've heard a lot is that there's not maybe enough buses or vans, that other places nearby that would be secure enough to hold folks who are incarcerated in a secure fashion don't have the space.
0: So sometimes people are left behind without a way to communicate with loved ones. And in some cases, they've endured flooded cells, a loss of running water, or extended power outages. So she says governments should develop comprehensive procedures and plans for keeping incarcerated people safe as climate change causes more extreme weather.
1: It's really important that we not leave anyone behind, and certainly not behind bars.
0: Climate Connections is produced by the Yale Center for Environmental Communication. To learn more about climate change, visit climateconnections.org.
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9: 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Kamiyamini Bidzoliensha.
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4: 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Welcome.
11: Our carceral system works directly hand in hand with the deportation system. And Texas is an innovator in making as many pathways into deportation possible through our criminal justice system.
12: It seems like the border has moved, right? Now it's coming front and center in New York City.
13: Politicians scapegoat immigrants and say, oh, they're the problem, but actually inequality is the problem. So much of our money is going to the war machine and to the prison industrial complex.
14: Our national discourses around crime and migration are highly politicized already and likely to get more so this election year. Both center on punishment and policing and attempt to justify mass detention and incarceration on the grounds that the nation is facing a dangerous crisis. But are we? As so often, the facts belie the panic. In this episode, we're going to look at the question, are either of these crises real? And how did U.S. policy come to be this way? We'll also consider the shape and impact of social justice organizing on these issues, especially the effect of abolitionist beyond policing thinking. With me to host this discussion is Amir Kafaji, award-winning Report for America Corps member working at the online journal Documented. He's co-hosting with me again today, and I'm very happy about that. Amir, welcome back. Glad to have you.
12: Thank you for having me. It's always a pleasure. On today's episode, both of our guests have worked on issues around immigration detention, the prison industrial complex, and migrant justice. Silky Shaw is the executive director of the Detention Watch Network, a national coalition working to abolish immigration detention in the U.S. She's also an author with a new book out called Unbuild Walls, Why Immigrant Justice Needs Abolition, just released by Haymarket Books. Aaron Thorne is a senior attorney with the Texas Civil Rights Project's Beyond Borders program. He works to improve border communities through legal advocacy for public policy that respects not only migrants, but the communities that live near the border. Silky and Aaron, we're so happy to have you on today's show.
14: It's great to have you both. Let me start with you, Silky. Congrats on the book. It's just coming out now, as Amir said. In it, you paint the picture of the situation we're looking at today. For our audience, how would you describe it? What's the sort of outline of our migration detention question? Who's getting held for how long and why?
13: Immigration detention has been an issue for a very long time, and we started to actually get to a place where people were starting to question detention, but now we're in a sort of backlash to what, you know, a lot of the work that happened to build sanctuary policy and push against criminalizing immigrants. Many, many states like New York, Illinois, California said, no, we don't want immigrants targeted this way. Unfortunately, right now, we're in a backlash moment when actually in so many ways, the right has taken the narrative and people like Greg Abbott in Texas is essentially dictating immigration policy right now. And the Dems don't have any real counter vision. And unfortunately, they're capitalizing on the sort of moral panic and the crime panic around all these things and blaming immigrants. And then the answer is, well, let's have more deterrence. Let's have more detention. Let's have more policing at the border. Let's have more militarization. And that is hurting us.
14: So, Aaron, coming to you, you're there down on the border working on these issues. What are you seeing? And again, the same question, who's getting detained for how long and why?
11: Border militarization and the sort of using the entire carceral state, not just the immigrant detention state, against immigrants has been alive and well in Texas for a really long time. Texas undertook the project to wield its entire criminal justice systems, one of the largest criminal justice systems in the world, forget about one of the largest ones in the United States, against immigrants that were coming after COVID, after several countries really saw domestic disturbances in their country, lots of folks coming to the border for legitimate reasons, seeking asylum and otherwise. We saw Texas build an entire separate justice system for immigrants seeking safety at the border through Operation Lone Star, arresting migrants in the thousands for criminal trespass, a simple misdemeanor offense, using it as an excuse to incarcerate folks in our own criminal justice system as a simple pathway to the immigrant justice system. And so these things work, in Texas and in other states as well, right? Our carceral system works directly hand in hand with the deportation system. And Texas is an innovator in making as many pathways into deportation

0: Texans have grappled with for a really long time, which is what does it look like to give meaningful support to folks who are coming here and seeking a better life, whether it's for economic or safety reasons, etc. And the United States, because it is spending all of its political will and resources on incarcerating folks and criminalizing folks, does not have the political will to give folks a meaningful start when they come here.
1: You start your book, Silky, with talking about actually, I mean, on a relatively positive note, how there has been some movement around this issue of movement resources being brought to bear, not only on meeting the needs of migrants, mutual aid and so forth, but also articulating an alternative vision. Do you still see some progress from the Obama years?
2: The Obama years are so instructive to understand because it was a moment of real possibility. And then actually what ended up happening, as I imagine a lot of viewers will know, is that Obama was labeled deporter in chief. And we saw such an expansion of the number of people being incarcerated for reentering the country under Obama. And also at the same time, you know, Black Lives Matter protests were growing and people started really understanding the role of police and prisons in the society. And this really started shifting the immigrant rights movement to kind of say, how can we throw a wrench in this? And that's where we started to see an expansion of sanctuary policy. We started to see other efforts of admin relief, like deferred action for childhood arrivals, like DACA, things that wouldn't do the trade-off that has always been offered, which is legalization for more enforcement. And so actually, over time, arrests of immigrants in community who are currently living here started to go down from some 300,000 at the beginning of the Obama administration to 100,000 or so by the end of it. And you start to see these shifts where actually it was no longer politically popular to target community members in the same way it was at the early Obama administration. And things started to really shift. Of course, when Trump came in, you know, there was an attempt to say, no priorities, we're just going to go after everyone. But actually, there was so much more energy to say, let's put even more sanctuary policies into place. Let's block ICE from rampantly targeting people. And of course, there was more attention on the border. And so some resources were going there. And I think what's kind of terrifying right now is that actually, because of the backlash we're seeing, is there's a lot of challenges to some of these sanctuary policies that are coming up.
3: Silky, when you talk about a lot of the intersections between the criminal justice system and the immigration system. And it makes me think about, you know, I had in the aftermath of 9/11, I had an uncle who was arrested and deported back to Egypt. But before he was deported, he was in jail for like a year and without being charged of anything. So I really, and simply because he was a Muslim and he was Arab. So there was a lot of racial intersections in what you're saying. And I can't help but think in your book, you write about how we should think about the intersectional nature of the immigration rights struggle. And we should not just see it as a challenge, but some sort of opportunity to bridge the different movements together. And I was just wondering, what do those opportunities look like and how could we do that? How could we bridge those different movements that people have in their mind that they are different, and how can we connect them?
2: Starting with this sort of question of criminalization, I think there is this tendency among immigrant rights advocates to say, look, immigrants didn't do anything wrong. They quote unquote commit less crimes than quote unquote citizens. That doesn't actually help us, because the reality is what if you understand the history of the prison industrial complex and how we came to be the world's leading incarcerator, you actually understand that these systems are about warehousing people who are Black, Brown, Indigenous, poor, working class, people who are considered disposable. And so often the way politicians approach it is to scapegoat immigrants and say, oh, they're the problem. But actually, inequality is the problem. The fact that so much of our money is going to the war machine and to the prison industrial complex. And as Aaron laid out really helpfully, like, this is a whole industry that we're negotiating. It's not just the private prisons, it's actually everybody's involved, the prosecutors, the guards, everything. And we really need to think about what is that transition from a carceral economy, a military economy. How can we put investment into education, healthcare, the things that we need, and housing? The quote unquote migrant crisis actually distracts from what is really happening, what we need to focus on. And so I think it's so important for us to not just pigeonhole these issues and understand how they intersect so that we're not ending up making an argument that actually ends up throwing other people under the bus and that we like focus on the whole. This can't be a zero sum game.
4: This is Laura Flanders and Friends. Today, Laura and guests are talking about criminal justice and migration. Unlike some earlier generations, today, many migrants are treated like dangerous criminals and even women and children being detained in mass camps. How did this come about and what could be done differently? For this conversation, Laura is joined by co-host Amir Kafaji, a labor and immigration reporter for Documented, and guests Silky Shah, executive director of Detention Watch Network, and Aaron Thorne, attorney with the Texas Civil Rights Project's Beyond Borders program. Shah's new book is called Unbuild Walls, Why Immigrant Justice Needs Abolition, just released by Haymarket Books. You can find many more Haymarket authors, including Laura's recent interview with prison abolitionist Angela Davis, in our archives at lauraflanders.org. While you're there, please take a moment to subscribe to our newsletter. Subscribers receive information on all our streaming events and web exclusives, including the podcast of our full uncut conversation from today's show. The discussion continues, but first here's the Rum Tum remix of Mirage by Captain Planet, courtesy of Bastard Jazz Records.

0: Well, while we still have a whole United States to focus on, Aaron, I want to come to you because you're busily fighting Senate Bill 4, which it seems to be is an attack on federalism. It's sort of setting up a whole kind of separate parallel track legal system under Governor Abbott. I mean, I'm just constantly struck by the failure of media to have their hair on fire about this. Talk about what's at stake here, what you're seeing play out, and maybe you could elaborate a little on the threat there.
1: SB 4, you know, being a law that is the state of Texas attempting to make its own immigration system, including its own ability to have its law enforcement officers deport folks de facto and criminalize them from entering the state in the first place. Texas passes this law and they say, you know, lawmakers that pass this law say, I don't know why everybody is freaking out about this. We're only going to use it against migrants at the U.S.-Mexico border. And yet they don't limit it in any way. And somebody who is in Amarillo, hundreds of miles from the border, can also be criminalized under this scheme, right? It belies the true purpose of this law, which is to scare immigrant communities in Texas, to make people feel unsafe. And then for the, you know, folks that end up in this carceral system, they'll get it twofold, right? They'll get immigration enforcement from the state of Texas and then from the federal government. SB 4 is part of a larger project of challenging federalism and challenging a federal government that it disagrees with. You know, the state of Texas is running immigration policy within its borders, regardless of what the federal government feels, right? They commandeered a park on the U.S.-Mexico border.

0: border, literally on the river, and refused to let the Border Patrol into that park to do their job. Border Patrol has an unfettered access to properties along the border. That sort of power that a state can wield against the federal government, whether it's states like Iowa and Georgia and Florida who want to wield that exact same power, now passing their own laws that look just like SB4, or whether it's another state that just decides it's some other thing that is the dominion of the federal government, and they decide they don't like the way the federal government is running that, and so they're going to buck their authority until they have a say-so over that policy. We should all be really wary about a federal system that allows that type of behavior from a state.
1: I'm thinking education, healthcare. I mean, we're kind of down that road already. I'm here.
2: Are these new laws and these new rules and these new acts that these states are doing, are they a form of social control? Is our immigration system essentially a form of social control?
3: You know, it's so important to see, like, actually, this is about racial and economic justice. It's not just a question of immigration compliance or control specifically. It's actually how do our economies function? And even at the border, so much of the narrative is, oh, well, we need these border measures, or we need Homeland Security investigations or all these other entities to focus on the traffickers and the smugglers and the drug trafficking, human trafficking, all those other things that are happening. But the reality is all those restrictions that the U.S. government has put in place, and that Abbott is also putting in place, and essentially not just dictating immigration policy in Texas, but immigration policy beyond Texas as well. All those policies give more power to those entities. People are going to want to migrate regardless of what's happening at the border, and they continue to. And all this stuff just makes it more heartless and more dangerous, and gives power to those entities that we're supposedly trying to fight.
1: To go back to where we are right now, as we said at the beginning, election year, candidates of all stripes, many stripes anyway, mainstream Dems and Republicans, both talking about this crisis that we're facing. Are we in fact facing a crisis, Aaron?
0: Sure. I think one of the things that we learn as immigrants' rights advocates, you know, something that's well documented, is the cyclical nature of immigration. That no matter how high a spike, it will always go down. And you know, one thing that is often missing in these discussions too is that we are hyper focusing on the border because it seems like an easier solution than all of the rest of the problems that cause folks to need to migrate in the first place. There's this hyper focus on, if we just get this border as hard as possible, it will solve the entire problem, when the reality is one of the reasons that those numbers are so cyclical is because people migrate for reasons that are also cyclical, right? Politics in their country, but also politics in the United States. During economic depressions, for example, migration goes way down because folks know that they can't come to the U.S. to find jobs. One of the famous lessons, right, about the U.S. Deportation system at the U.S.-Mexico border is built to turn around single Mexican male adults right back into Mexico. That's why we built these gigantic detention centers where we did, near the U.S.-Mexico border. And then when migration changed, because things changed, Mexico's economy got better, young Mexican men stopped coming, Central American economies and political situations got bad, and so who migrated changed, families were coming, seeking safety. All of a sudden, we had this multi-billion dollar system that we couldn't use anymore because it had changed, right? And so the lessons that we have are that we cannot have this enforcement only approach. And I'm very weary of any solution that says, if we have one more carceral policy, if we have one more $1 billion, the state of Texas is going to spend, you know, all said and done, upwards of $10 billion on its Operation Lone Star system, right? We have $1 billion more dollars, we're going to fix this, when the reality is so deeply complicated that that statistic alone can't tell us very much without looking at the bigger picture.
2: New York would constantly say that the city was a sanctuary city. But as soon as the buses started to come, we saw the city sing a different tune. Those words were hollow words. Essentially, the city wasn't providing for the migrants that were coming. A lot of the

0: have been different moments where there have been large number of migrants arriving, and actually New York had the infrastructure to support them and do what was needed to like help them sort of get on their feet and sort of start living their lives, whether it was in New York or somewhere else. But now, and I think this is really just sort of what we're sort of negotiating right now, and this is what abolitionist scholar Ruth Wilson Gilmore refers to as sort of organized abandonment, is actually the social safety nets that existed before, prior to the pandemic or many years ago, have started to really crumble in this way. And you know, there's a very long history of this in sort of neoliberal policy, but really in what we're seeing in New York right now, because those social safety nets don't exist in the same way, there isn't the ability for the city to do the work. And then beyond that, I mean, I think this just really goes back to this point about Abbott and how, you know, his strategy has worked. It's put more strain on New York and Chicago and other places. And if Biden had intervened and said, we are going to make this process better, not make it so difficult for actually the migrants who don't know actually what's happening, and provide some resources to people, like we wouldn't be in this situation. But that's part of the problem, is that the Biden administration has time and again since the beginning kept Trump policies and has time and again not done what needs to be done, not been bold on this issue. Sure, there's been some minor reforms here and there, and humanitarian parole or other things that have happened that have been good. And I don't want to dismiss that, but none of it's been at the scale that it needs to be. And there needs to be a real investment that doesn't just let the Republicans dictate the debate, which is essentially what's happening. And the Democrats are sort of falling in line.
1: Yeah, and I wanted to add too, like, I want to highlight the busing as a perfect example of how any tool we come up with, we want to wield it as another part of the carceral system, as another punishment, right? When busing came in, you know, we've had similar conversations with the federal government as well. But the reality is that a migrant who comes in Del Rio, Texas, is very far, probably from their family. Some migrants are coming to be based in Texas, but many of them are not. They have a far way to go once they come in the United States. And that person is in need of, at minimum, a ride, right? And we have FEMA. Texas has its own emergency management system. We have encouraged, you know, as Texas advocates, we have encouraged both the state government and the federal government to think of this at more as a, if you want to use the word disaster, let's use it like a disaster. We do disaster management. We respond to disaster in a humane way. We get people to safety, which means getting to their family. Many of these folks already have family that are willing to receive them in the United States, right? But even this thing, the busing and the food and the resources that it takes to get these migrants to further into the United States is wielded as a punishment to those migrants and a punishment to sanctuary cities, right? Would spend the same amount of money to wield this as a disaster response, to put a bottle of water in every migrant's hand and clean clothes and tell them, here's the line for the LA bus, here's the line for the Seattle bus, here's the line for the Miami bus, is your family? We'd spend the same amount of money. But that's not the point, right? The point is to punish both the migrant for coming here and the sanctuary city for having the gall to, you know, try to respect people's humanity.
2: I want to ask you both the question that I often ask our guests, and that is about the future. You quote the Japanese American activist Silke, who says, you know, what kind of ancestors do we want to be? And that's a version of the same question. You say actually that you're seeing abolition being made real these days.
0: From my perspective, I do think that I see right now people in Texas. I was with Aaron last week in Texas, and people really organizing and really thinking about how do we take back this park? How do we change the way things are happening at the border? I see folks in New Mexico who continue to fight every day for dignity, not detention, in New York State, in all these places. And it's happening everywhere. People are continuing to fight. And I think we need to just remember that that's like, we have to rise up. There has to be grassroots action. That's how we're going to get closer to the thing that we want to be.
2: Aaron?
1: I think that we are in a moment in Texas where we're seeing really young people come online politically. They're very bold. And I really do believe that this is a sort of watershed moment in Texas. The government that represents us is very far from actual Texans who are of many different mindsets, of many different walks of life. And I think that, you know, there was a real energy in the room when I was with Silky. I think that there's still a lot of fight left in Texans here, and I think that we're going to hold on to that.
2: Well, I'm sure, Silky Shah, your book, Unbuild Walls, is going to make a difference in this conversation. Thank you so much for writing it and coming on to talk with us about it. Aaron Thorne, thank you for your work. Mir, to you, any thoughts? I mean, you are seeing the story up close in New York, and as we're speaking, as we're recording this, we're seeing mass detention happening of students in campus protests around funding Israel's assault on Palestinian rights. I mean, it seems as if we have truly, as a society, lost any mechanism of response to anything that makes us uncomfortable other than detention. And all of that is not to be, you know, flip about it, but detaining us from thinking about what is really needed.
3: Unfortunately, I feel like incarceration is as American as apple pie. It's an American tradition to constantly lock anybody up or anything up that we don't agree with. And years from now, we'll look back at this, for example, the campus protests and stuff, and say, oh, those brave students, and that was such a great time. But in the present time, that's the reaction. It's always a very heavy reaction, oppressive reaction. And but I feel like more people are on the streets and more people are raising their voices and more people are organizing. And that's our only hope, really.
2: And more people are making more connections, and you're all part of it. Thank you so much for joining us.
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2: This show is produced by yours truly, Laura Flanders, along with Sabrina Artel, Jeremiah Cothran, Veronica Delgado, Erica Harley, Jeanette Hernandez, Jeannie Hopper, Sarah Miller, Nat Needham, David Neumann, and Rora.
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5: The bum on the rods is hunted down as an enemy of mankind. The other is driven around to his club, is feted, wined, and dined. And they who curse the bum on the rods as the essence of all that's bad will greet the other with a winning smile and extend the hand so glad. The bum on the rods is a social flea who gets an occasional bite. The bum on the plush is a social leech, blood-sucking day and night. The bum on the rods is a load so light that his weight we scarcely feel, but it takes the labor of dozens of folks to furnish the other a meal. As long as we sanction the bum on the plush, the other will always be there. But rid ourselves of the bum on the plush, and the other will disappear. Then make an intelligent, organized kick. Get rid of the weights that crush. Don't worry about the bum on the rods. Get rid of the bum on the plush.
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0: 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Medea Benjamin will join us to debrief it all. On the second half of Code Pink Radio, Dr. David Vine, author of a trilogy of books about war and peace, will talk to us about leaked reports that Trump plans to open a new U.S. military base in Israeli territory near the Gaza border. First up, Code Pink in D.C. to greet Treasury Secretary Bessent as he arrived to testify before a House Committee on Financial Services.
1: Scott Bessent, you are a murderer.
2: You are a murderer.
1: People in Cuba are dying because you are waging economic warfare against children, against mothers, for no reason other than enriching your pockets. The American people know exactly what you are doing each and every day. Killing and murdering Iranians and Cubans for nothing other than perpetrating Puppet Rubio's agenda of regime change.
3: End the sanctions, end the war.
4: I'm an Iranian American and I'm against sanctions on Iran and on Cuba. They're starving our people.
5: Stop the sanctions on Iran.
6: Because he's killing civilians and families and babies for no reason in Iran and Cuba. And it's unacceptable to me. It's unacceptable to the American people.
7: And why are you being arrested?
6: Because we don't have free speech in this country. We don't have access to our lawmakers the way that we should. It shouldn't be controversial to say you don't want civilians to die for no reason. They don't need to be starved.
0: Code Pink versus Treasury Secretary Scott Bessent, friend of the billionaire class, no friend of working people and the global South, where sanctions on Iran have led to the closing of the Strait of Hormuz and where a U.S. oil embargo devastates Cuba, resulting in power cuts that force hospital medical staff to manually ventilate newborns during rolling outages. In testimony before the House Financial Services Committee, Bessent defended the Trump administration's economic agenda as, get this, a great comeback, all while the average price of gas climbed to over $6 a gallon and U.S. debt crossed the $40 trillion mark. Here's Representative Ayanna Pressley of Massachusetts grilling Bessent. Listen.
8: Mr. Secretary, I want to continue where we left off the last time you testified before this committee. As you know, hundreds of thousands of black workers have been pushed out of the workforce and unemployment rates over the last year haven't been this high since the COVID-19 pandemic. To put it simply, more people are out of work now than they were before Trump took office in 2025. Secretary Bessent, in February, you testified under oath that you would analyze black unemployment data and report back on its impacts to the financial stability of the U.S. economy. Have you begun working on this report yet?
9: I will check with my staff. I have not seen it.
8: Can you make a commitment to honor what you said on the record under oath?
9: Of course.
8: Okay. And when can I expect that report?
9: I will check with my staff, and they will communicate to you a date certain.
8: Secretary Bessent, let me be frank here. Something that is having this sort of impact. At one point, there were 300,000 black women who had been pushed out of the workforce, most of them from the federal government, devastating many black families, and that 80% of those families, Black women are the primary breadwinner. So this is something of great consequence. I have to also say, again, being frank, that you're on thin ice with me because you sat here in the midst of the tariffs conversation, and I asked for you to be a partner in pushing for an exemption of baby products, and you told me that I had a partner in you in that advocacy, and nothing came of that. So twice you've come before this committee, made a commitment under oath, and you've not followed up.
9: I would say watch this space after President Xi's visit. So
8: okay, I don't know what that means, but people are struggling. You've made commitments. You haven't kept any of them.
9: No, it means,
8: and it's outrageous. Moving on, I have a lot of ground to cover, and I ate up too much of my time. Secretary Bessent, when Donald Trump, reclaiming my time, when Donald Trump launched the unnecessary and unconstitutional war with Iran, how long did he say that would last?
9: I don't recall.
8: I'll jog your memory. 4 to 5 weeks. It's been 6 months. So he lied, and we're all paying the cost. Since the war started, gas prices are up 52%. Yes or no, are you aware of that? Prices are up 52% since the war started. Are you aware of this issue? Yes or no?
9: From what to what? I think that's not a good number.
8: Okay, I'm going to take that as a yes. You're playing like you don't know, but you know. Okay, Secretary Bessent, working people, reclaiming my time, Secretary Bessent, working people are paying more for utilities now than they were 5 years ago, more than 20% more. Are you aware of that?
9: I am aware of that.
8: Okay, moving on, Secretary Bessent, people are also paying over 3 times more on health insurance. Have you heard about this issue, yes or no?
9: I am aware that Obamacare is a failure.
8: Yes or no? Are you aware?
9: You can ask me.
8: Stop filibustering and stop acting like you don't know what the facts are. Moving on.
9: Answer it.
8: Secretary Bessent, the Joint Economic Committee found that tariffs cost families on average $1,700. Have you heard about this issue?
9: I have not.
8: You heard about this issue. Your boss, Donald Trump, said that he was going to give people he would reimburse them. He would send them a check for the cost of these tariffs. And he hasn't done that because he lies on everything. You know about these issues, and I'm questioning your integrity. You know about these issues.
2: Ms. Presley is recognized. Ms. Presley is recognized.
8: Thank you, Mr. Secretary. You know about these issues. The American people are suffering. You know better. You go on television and you say that Trump's economic agenda is a great comeback. And that makes me question not only your integrity, but if you're operating in the same reality as the people whom you are accountable to. And you are enabling him, and it's shameful. Secretary Bessent, the families in my district and across this country are struggling to afford a home, buy food, raise their kids, pay these high utility bills, and they deserve a government that's going to make their life easier, not harder. But that's exactly what is happening on your watch. As the Secretary of Treasury, you're responsible for overseeing all of our economy. You don't have anyone else to blame but yourself and Donald Trump. And it is shameful that you're being an accessory to this and being complicit to this. You are a smart man and you know better. I yield back.
0: That was Massachusetts House Rep. Ayanna Pressley questioning Secretary of the Treasury Scott Bessent during a recent Financial Services Committee hearing. For months now, Code Pink has been calling for the impeachment of another Trump cabinet member, Secretary of War Pete Hegseth, the former Fox News commentator, who is now requiring all military men over the age of 30 to have their testosterone levels tested. What?
10: This is the Secretary of War Crimes. We need to end this war. We need to end the funding for war. The war crimes you committed in Iran and the Pacific waters, on Cuba, on Palestine. We don't need this money for bombs and for weapons. Secretary, we need this money for health care and housing. You are a war criminal. You should not be getting $1.5 trillion for the Pentagon budget. We need that money back in our communities. Stop the war crimes. Stop the war. Stop the funding for war.
11: Pete Hegseth, you're a war criminal. You should be arrested.
12: Hey,
11: what you're doing is despicable. The American people do not want to go into this war. Wow. We don't want to fight a war.
13: I didn't do anything.
14: We are against this illegal war. This is against the Iranian people, 90 million people. Your hands are bloody. Of 17 Americans and 4,000 Iranians.
15: Stop bombing our children in Iran and Palestine. This is illegal. Iranians don't want this. Americans don't want this.
12: suspend until the order is restored in the hearing room. We will begin the timing clock. Since you've been interrupted.
13: Stop protesting. Stop protesting.
16: But he's a veteran. Be careful.
17: Tell your chief that.
18: Veterans call for end of this war right now.
1: I'm a nurse. I'm watching people literally die, rationing their insulin. Unhoused people getting frostbitten and discharged.
12: I would ask that the Capitol Police,
1: no
12: whose
1: more
12: professionals
1: money for
12: in my mind,
1: healthcare,
12: remove
1: not
12: those
1: warfare.
12: Who are seeking to disrupt the hearing.
19: You are an assassin. Not only that, you are a Christian Zionist, and you support the war in Gaza by the Zionists.
20: I want to thank the authorities.
13: Focused on lethality, meritocracy, warfighting, accountability,
16: and corrupt senators,
13: readiness.
16: When are you going to stop bombing babies in Gaza? Veterans are committing suicide and are homeless. My father, a veteran, committed suicide, and you're sending money to bomb babies. We send money to bomb children in Gaza. Shame on all of you. We need money. We need money for veterans committing suicide. Veterans are homeless. We need money here, not to bomb babies in Gaza. Shame on all of you. My father, a veteran, committed suicide. We need money to help veterans who have PTSD, not money to send to bomb babies.
1: What are we doing? Shame on all of you who don't speak up against the genocide.
13: 20 years of illegal war and a genocide in Gaza. That's the recruiting crisis. No money for disasters. Only $8 billion to Israel's foreign children. That's the recruiting crisis.
16: Can I leave, please?
21: Coach, protesting.
0: You heard it right here, Code Pink, in Congress calling out Pete Hegseth, the Secretary of War, taking the United States into lots of new wars, endless wars, requesting billions more in Pentagon spending, and ordering the bombing of an Iranian elementary school to launch this disastrous war against the people of Iran. Check out Code Pink's Arrest Pete Hegseth campaign at codepink.org, arrest Hegseth, to hold Hegseth accountable for carrying out an illegal and unprovoked war on Iran. On the heels of our Code Pink campaign and growing public opposition to the Trump-Hegseth war on Iran, Republican Thomas Massie, soon to leave Congress, introduced articles of impeachment against Hegseth. Code Pink co-founder Medea Benjamin will debrief it all. With me now is Medea Benjamin, co-founder of Code Pink. Welcome, Medea.
16: Hey, good to be on with you, Marcy.
0: Yeah, I'm so glad that we caught up with you because there's so much going on, even though the House has adjourned or because the House has adjourned for recess. People are thinking, well, what should I do now? I've got to do something. The world is upside down. What do you suggest we do during this congressional recess?
16: I suggest you try to find your member of Congress if they're out there campaigning and confront them and say that we want to end the wars in Iran. We want to stop the U.S. money and weapons going to Israel. And do your homework first and look up to see where they stand on this. There's a good tool now that a new policy has put out where you can just type in the name of your congressperson and it will come up all the good things and the bad things they've done related particularly to Israel and Palestine. And of course, if you can't find them, you can always call their office, call their DC office. The switchboard is easy, 202-224-3121, and say, I want you to do everything to cut the ties with Israel and stop the war in Iran.
0: Yes, and there are a lot of efforts underway to do that in both the House and the Senate. So we just heard Pete Hegseth being confronted by Code Pink. We heard Thomas Massie introducing articles of impeachment against Hegseth. And we heard Mike Johnson defending this guy. Yet Mike Johnson must have had a good reason for calling that recess and not allowing a vote to be held on the impeachment of Hegseth. Do you think there would have been quite a few Republican defectors who would have voted for impeachment?
3: I don't know. You know, Tom Massie says he has Republicans who have defected, and certainly Mike Johnson seems very afraid of that vote. I think that the articles of impeachment are really good. I mean, they go into different aspects of the illegality of the war in Iran, also brings in the U.S. support for the Saudis in Yemen. It brings up the illegal Caribbean boat attacks and other issues. So it's quite comprehensive and it's good. So I think another thing is to push your member of Congress to support his efforts to impeach Pete Hegseth.
4: Of course, impeaching Trump is what a lot of people, particularly Ralph Nader, I listen to his podcasts, are calling for, and there have been grassroots hearings, testimony to that effect, but there's no vote yet, I don't think, right? There hasn't been a vote yet on impeaching Trump?
3: No, and champion Al Green unfortunately lost his seat, so we won't have him in the new Congress. But there are certainly a lot of members of Congress who would like to impeach Trump, and of course he should be impeached.
4: Yeah, and I'm really curious to see what happens after the midterms, provided that we have midterms, to Hakeem Jeffries, right, and to Chuck Schumer, the leaders or the ranking minority leaders in the House and the Senate, because I know there's a lot of resentment amongst the base of the Democratic Party when they look at this leadership and its allegiance to Israel. It's really nauseating.
3: Well, that's right, and it's not just the Democratic base. It's now the overwhelming, it's the majority of Americans. And yet you have this leadership in the party that continues its allegiance. Now, I must say they are better on Iran than they are in Israel, but let's connect the two and recognize that the war in Iran was started by Israel. It's Israel that pushed the U.S. into this war. And then we have indications that the Democrats are not going to do very much. And one big indication is that they put in the House Jared Moskowitz, one of the most pro-Israel members of Congress. They just elevated him to head the House committee that deals with the Middle East. And so if the House takes over, he would be the one in charge of that. So there has to be a big campaign to say, what the heck are you doing? Get Jared Moskowitz out of there. You can't pretend to us that you're going to do something about the U.S. support for Israel and then make moves like that. And of course, then there are efforts to stop this weapon sales, this $2.8 billion in new weapon sales, 40,000 2,000-pound bombs. It is just disgusting. And where are they going to be used? They're going to be used in Gaza. They're going to be used in Lebanon. And there's the ethnic cleansing that continues to go on in the West Bank. And they're going to be used in Syria. So it's just unconscionable to be sending more bombs to Israel at this time. And we have mild indications that the Democratic leadership, at least in the House, is not supporting it. But they have to do much more than that. They have to speak out forcefully. They have to organize. They have to really make this a major issue, which they only will do if we do. So we have to push that. And the other thing that, Marcy, that our listeners might remember is this Section 1217 that was added to the National Defense Authorization Act to further integrate the U.S. and Israeli militaries. Well, that's still in there right now. And so that's another thing that we should be shouting out about and say, remove that from the NDAA. We do not want to further integrate U.S. and Israeli militaries. So there's a lot for us to tell our representatives.
4: There certainly is. And so during these next, few months, I'm not sure when will the House reconvene? Do we know?
3: They come back November 8th.
4: Okay. After the midterms, yes. It's really imperative that people do visit their representatives and tell them what they think, because clearly there's not enough pressure on them from the base and from, just ordinary people, really, not necessarily activists, that Hakeem Jeffries and Jared Moskowitz can go forward with
5: their patronage of a pariah apartheid genocidal state and want us to be complicit in this genocide is really an outrage. And the fact that Hakeem Jeffries met with Jared Kushner only adds insult to injury. Yeah. So, Medea, we thank you so much for being our voice in Washington, D.C., and for organizing with Olivia DiNucci and mobilizing to oppose these horrific policies. And we've just got to keep going. We can't give up now. There's too much at stake here.
3: Absolutely. And remind people that the money that they're paying at the gas pump is because of the war in Iran that the U.S. got into because of Israel. So that's a very clear reminder of what the war is costing us.
5: Absolutely. Thank you for joining us on Code Pink Radio. Medea Benjamin, co-founder of Code Pink.
3: Bye-bye.
5: Coming up on Code Pink Radio, an interview with author Dr. David Vine on leaked reports that Trump plans to open a new U.S. military base, another one inside Israel.

0: I'm Marcy Winograd. Welcome back to Code Pink Radio, where author Dr. David Vine is here to also talk about that runaway budget, as well as a leaked report that suggests Trump wants to spend $500 million to further fuse the U.S. and Israeli militaries with a new military base. Dr. David Vine is the author of a trilogy of books about war and peace, including The United States of War, A Global History of America's Endless Conflicts, From Columbus to the Islamic State. David was a professor of anthropology at American University in Washington, D.C. for 18 years before resigning with the rank of full professor in 2024. Welcome to Code Pink Radio, Dr. David Vine.
1: Marcy, thank you so much for having me. It's always a pleasure to talk to you.
0: Yes, I'm looking forward to this conversation. We have a lot to learn. So you posted, David, on social media that the Trump administration plans to establish a new U.S. military base in Israel. This at a time when the Republicans want to further fuse the United States and Israeli militaries with intelligence sharing and co-development of weapons. Tell us more about this proposed U.S. military base in Israel.
1: Could be bases, plural. In short, this is an incredibly dangerous and stupid idea. It's unclear where the Trump administration is now, but we do know that the Central Command, part of the U.S. military responsible for trying to control, dominate the greater Middle East, has been considering a plan to move U.S. military bases and troops to Israel. This is amid the, as you noted, illegal war, U.S.-Israeli war against Iran. In that war, U.S. military bases, there are dozens of U.S. military bases in most of the countries in the greater Middle East. And these bases have experienced extreme levels of damage. News has been coming out about the damage in drips and drabs. The Pentagon has not been saying much, if anything, about damage suffered from Iranian retaliatory attacks. But just this week, CBS News published photos that were leaked from U.S. military personnel stationed around the region that show even more extensive damage than we already knew. We knew there were billions of dollars in damage, likely caused by Iran's retaliatory attacks in places like Kuwait, Bahrain, the United Arab Emirates, Jordan, Iraq, and beyond. Now we know the damage is even more significant. We also have the multiple U.S. government reports attesting to the damage. And in this context, the Trump administration and the Pentagon are rethinking what to do without this huge infrastructure of military bases, U.S. military bases, that have been occupying the Middle East for literally decades and at the cost of many, many tens of billions of dollars to U.S. taxpayers. There are people now across the political spectrum, even sort of the most warmongering of neoconservatives, acknowledge that U.S. bases in places like Kuwait and Bahrain and the United Arab Emirates and beyond are just too vulnerable to maintain U.S. troops there. We've seen 18 U.S. troops killed at U.S. bases in the region. We've seen hundreds wounded at a minimum. Again, there's indication that the Pentagon may not be releasing complete casualty figures. In addition to, of course, thousands of people in other countries, including Iranians or beginning with Iranians and people in Lebanon who've been killed, as well as tens of thousands injured in this now more than half year long war. So people in the U.S. government and out are acknowledging that U.S. bases in the region are way too vulnerable. People are proposing various solutions, and some of them, led by a pro-Israeli government lobby, are calling for the U.S. to move bases and troops, more U.S. bases and troops to Israel. I say more because the U.S. has actually had bases in Israel for many, many years. So this would just be an increase in the presence there and would be a disastrous and incredibly dangerous idea. It would make the U.S., of course, even more complicit in Israel's genocide in Gaza and the ethnic cleansing in the West Bank. It would de facto support any and all wars that Israel would wage, and Israel has been waging war against nearly all of its neighbors. We could see future wars that the U.S. would be dragged into in places like Turkey, and Syria, with Iran yet again, Lebanon. So I think people need to ask themselves, do we want to spend even more money supporting Israel and get dragged into yet more endless wars? Or do we want to choose a fundamentally different path? The latter, of course, is what I would support.
0: Yes, Dr. David Vine, you said a lot. There's a lot there to unpack. Let's go back to when you said we already have bases in Israel. So my understanding is that the Israelis have an Air Force base called Mashiban Air Force Base, where we have dozens of U.S. Air Force personnel already. What are they doing there? Do you know? And are there others who are stationed elsewhere? What did you mean when you said we already have U.S. military bases in Israel?
1: So by my count and the count of others, there are at least 6 to 9 U.S. military installations in Israel already, and many of them have been there for quite some time. That the base you referenced is the first acknowledged, as they call it, permanent U.S. military base in Israel. It was acknowledged in 2017, but there have been secretive bases there going back to the early 21st century and probably even earlier. There's a Navy facility at the port of Haifa. There are radar installations. There is a support facility for U.S. military personnel. And there are at least 2 air bases that the U.S. Air Force occupies and uses. The U.S., as part of the damage that was suffered to U.S. bases outside of Israel, the U.S. military responded in a variety of ways. It sent some troops as far as Europe. It sent other troops to literally the desert in some cases to sleep in their cars. In other cases, it sent U.S. military personnel to civilian hotels, likely being a violation of the laws of war, turning everyone around those personnel into human shields. Of course, that's been a longstanding critique of the likes of Hamas. And they sent around 6,000 Air Force personnel to a base in southern Israel that was actually built by the U.S. military in 1982, or beginning in 1982, as part of the Camp David Accords that brought peace between Israel and Egypt. There are also upwards of 200 aircraft at that base. And there are even at the main international airport in Israel that has become a de facto U.S. military base amid this war, because there are no safe places to keep U.S. troops and weaponry.
0: So this is a widely unreported story, isn't it, that we have several, if not more, U.S. military bases in Israel? I don't read about this in the New York Times, the Washington Post. I don't read about it.
1: It's true. And in part of the global infrastructure of U.S. military bases, they now number surely over 800 bases in more than 80 foreign countries and colonies. And this is an infrastructure of bases that's been in place since World War II, building on earlier U.S. bases established outside of U.S. territory. And many of them are secretive. I say about 800, because there is no definitive count of U.S. bases around the world anywhere, let alone in Israel. But the U.S. bases in Israel, which also include pre-positioned weaponry sites, so sites where the U.S. military maintains large amounts of weaponry that can be deployed and used actually both by the U.S. and Israeli militaries. That has been another long-standing type of military installation the U.S. has maintained in Israel. So they are among the most secretive of U.S. bases around the world.
0: These bases in Israel, the U.S. bases that we're talking about, what exactly is going on there? Is that where weapons that are produced by General Dynamics, Raytheon, Lockheed Martin, Northrop Grumman, are they stored at these bases, or are these bases used for AI drone operations? Do we know anything about what they're doing?
1: We don't fully know, but I think it's safe to assume that they play an integral role in U.S. warfighting in the war against Iran, and likely have played roles in other U.S. wars in the region. But it's clear that they've taken on greater importance because the U.S. military has had to evacuate so many of its bases in the region due to the damage from Iran's retaliatory attacks. And a goodly number of troops and weaponry have been sent to Israel, where indeed there were already stocks of munitions and missiles and other U.S. weapons. But the true story of what the U.S. military is doing in Israel, how it has used Israel as a base, effectively the whole country has been a kind of base, that story has not been told.
0: I am reminded of the great Daniel Ellsberg, who passed away the last few years. And he was, of course, one of the whistleblowers of my time when he Xeroxed, he and Tony Russo Xeroxed about 700 pages from the Pentagon Papers detailing how the United States lied about the Gulf of Tonkin, there were a myriad of crimes. And he would always say, why aren't there more whistleblowers? I invite the whistleblowers to come forward. And so I'm thinking that's really important that we have whistleblowers who are or have experienced being stationed in Israel to come forward and tell the world, what are we doing there?
1: It's true. There are surely thousands of military personnel who have spent time there. One of the sort of ways that a U.S. presence is disguised in Israel and in other places is by saying they're just deployed to an Israeli military base, and there is one U.S. facility that's entirely surrounded by an Israeli base. In other cases, they're joint bases. In other cases, they're referred to as temporary bases. Oh, this isn't a permanent base. The U.S. has a quote-unquote temporary military base in Honduras that's been there since the early 1980s. These are absurdities, of course, but surely there are thousands of military personnel who could attest to their time in Israel and what they did. But the Trump administration and the Hegseth Pentagon, the Secretary of War, Pete Hegseth, have, of course, cracked down on anyone who would even dare to talk to a journalist. They've gone after whistleblowers, and the ones that leaked the photographs to CBS News are incredibly brave for having done so, and we can only hope that more whistleblowers step up and share what they know, given the complete lack of transparency and honesty coming from the Trump administration.
0: I'm Marcy Winograd. You're listening to Code Pink Radio. With me is Dr. David Vine, who has written a trilogy on war and militarization and military U.S. military bases around the world. David Vine, do you think this, I don't know if I should call it a base realignment or what, but this, you know, this pivoting to Israel as a place where we're going to have a proliferation of military bases is a result of some of them are despots in the Middle East who have been housing U.S. military bases saying, you know what, we don't want to take this risk anymore. Or is it just that the U.S. says, oh, well, we don't really want to have to protect them anyway, and the bases are a mess, so we're gonna leave? What do you think?
1: There are a range of motivations. There are people across the Middle East and countries that have hosted U.S. bases who are questioning this longstanding alliance and the idea that U.S. bases in countries, again, like Kuwait and Bahrain and Jordan, the United Arab Emirates, Oman, the idea that those bases, U.S. bases, are protecting those countries, the folly of that has been shown for the entire world to see. U.S. bases have turned those countries hosting them into targets. Iran is not interested in waging a war against Bahrain or the United Arab Emirates. They're only attacking those countries because they host major U.S. military installations. So there are people across the region who are questioning this longstanding practice that goes dates to the 1980s, at least, in some cases even earlier. And there are people in the Trump administration who realize that it would be tremendously expensive to rebuild these bases that can't be protected. Even with the best missile defense systems, there is no way to defend against, especially Iran's strategy of using very cheap drones and easy to produce drones. U.S. bases around the world are increasingly obsolete given the difficulty of protecting them and the troops that inhabit them. So this idea of sending more troops to and equipment and weaponry to Israel is really built around a fantasy that they will be more secure in Israel, where the Iron Dome system, the much vaunted Iron Dome system, is also imperfect. No missile defense system is perfect. Drones and other missiles have caused considerable damage to Israel, coming from Iran in this war and in prior wars. So this is really based on a fantasy of greater security in Israel, and it's ultimately doubling down on a completely failed strategy, a strategy that the U.S. government has pursued for decades to use military bases to try to control the greater Middle East and its oil and natural gas supplies, this critical part of the world. The U.S. should have abandoned this strategy long ago. What have these bases done? They're often portrayed as sort of gifts of security, as being defensive in nature. These bases have the track record, the evidence, the history shows these bases have been launch pads for offensive wars of choice, including the U.S.-led wars in Afghanistan and Iraq, Libya, and beyond. These bases are not defensive in nature. They are offensive in nature. And they are, of course, wasting tens of billions of dollars a year that could be used in the United States and elsewhere to improve people's lives. The phrase, babies, not bombs, has gained increasing significance in the recent primaries in New York and in other midterm primaries around the country, where people are gravitating toward a message that we should be investing in the lives of babies, nurturing the lives of babies, not investing in bombs that take the lives of babies. And similarly, I think we can say babies, not bases. We should be investing in the lives of babies and others, not investing in military bases and the tremendously expensive infrastructure that are enriching more of the weapons manufacturers and other Pentagon contractors in the military industrial complex.
0: Yes, and all of this, the talk of establishing more, not just talk really, but plans to establish additional U.S. military bases in Israel comes at a time when Congress is considering the passage of a National Defense Authorization Act, NDAA, which is more or less a policy outline for a budget for the military, for the Department of War. And within that NDAA, which passed the House, now there's another version in the Senate, there's a section that would further fuse the U.S. and Israeli militaries with co-development of weapons. We're already doing that to some extent, but this is, you know, to establish an office inside the Pentagon to coordinate this and to coordinate intelligence sharing. At the same time that we're reading about, Trump has a plan to send another 40,000 2,000-pound bombs to Israel. And you have to wonder, when are members of Congress going to say enough, you know, impeach Hegseth, impeach Trump, no more money for these endless wars? What do you think? Any predictions?
1: People across the country get it. People in Congress, too many of them at least, don't appear to get it. People across the country have to say they've soured on the U.S. support for Israel, and the U.S. relationship with Israel is a vast understatement. U.S. support for Israel has declined across the political spectrum dramatically, including among Republicans, but also Democrats and independents, because people are sick and tired of spending billions of dollars every year subsidizing the U.S. military and they're sick of that too, but they're sick and tired of U.S. taxpayers subsidizing the Israeli military and the Israeli state, a very wealthy country that can defend itself quite easily. They're sick and tired of all forms of support for the Israeli military. And what we're seeing is the pro-Israeli government lobby and the Israeli government itself increasingly desperate and looking for ways to maintain the alliance between the United States and Israel. The Trump administration, of course, has been the greatest of supporters of the Israeli government, of Netanyahu and his cohort. But even in the Trump administration, there's some signs of growing questioning. And on Capitol Hill, I'm happy to say, there is unprecedented criticism of Israel. The Democratic National Committee, at its summer meeting, passed a resolution calling for the universal enforcement of the Leahy laws. The Leahy laws are laws that prohibit the U.S. from supporting or financing foreign militaries that have a documented record of human rights abuses. And this would include Israel. The Leahy laws have not been enforced. They were not enforced by Democratic President. They haven't been enforced by the Trump administration, among others. But this is a sign of the growing criticism of Israel within Congress and across the country. We're also seeing with the what's called the Block the Bombs Act, growing numbers of co-sponsors among members of Congress who are saying enough with sending money and bombs to Israel to be used to bomb babies, among others.
0: David Vine, let's go back and talk about these U.S. bases in Israel that already exist, if you don't mind. The one I read about, I think that you had mentioned earlier when you did a post for Academics for Peace, check it out if you're on Instagram. It's a great site. You had talked about a new base. And from my understanding, it's that the U.S. or Trump plans to spend $500 million. I don't know how far that goes on a new military base, and that one would be along the Gaza border, whereas we have others that are further inside. So maybe just a quick rundown. I know you mentioned some of them previously, but a quick rundown of where we already have U.S. military bases in Israel.
1: So there are a range of Army, Air Force, and U.S. Navy bases were installations in Israel, and some of them, again, quite secretive, so we don't fully know what they are doing. But I, by my count, at least two Air Force bases, including this base that the U.S. built in southern Israel as part of the Camp David Accords in 1982. The construction started in 1982. There's the base you referenced, the first officially announced permanent U.S. military base in Israel, announced in 2017. There are radar installations. There is a troop support facility that the U.S. maintains for military personnel in the country. There's the Navy port in Haifa, where another facility supports the U.S. Navy operating in the region. And this is just the beginning. In addition to the pre-positioned sites, these are basically large storage facilities for the high-powered weaponry, munitions, missiles, bombs, and more that, again, both the U.S. and Israeli militaries have access to. There's been talk of constructing a new base on the border of Gaza as part of Trump's fantasies and plans for turning Gaza into a huge real estate development boon, which increasingly would look like another exercise in forced displacement in the ethnic cleansing of the Gaza Strip, a longtime desire of people like Netanyahu. And Trump, of course, you know, is ruling over this real estate development plan and, under the auspices of his so-called Board of Peace. It's really the abomination of even the destruction of language, let alone the destruction of lives in Gaza. More than 73,000 Palestinians in Gaza killed since the start of the genocide. And that's the most conservative of estimates. It could be in the range of 200,000 or more. And of course, hundreds of thousands injured, millions displaced. Nearly everyone in Gaza has been displaced at least once. This is what the U.S. would be signing up for, underlining its complicity with the genocide in Gaza and growing ethnic cleansing in the West Bank if the U.S. is to build new U.S. bases and send more U.S. troops to Israel, in addition to the possibility that it would further fuse the U.S. and Israeli militaries through this planned office that, as Jennifer Kavanaugh, great analyst, military analyst, has pointed out, Israel has a very well-documented track record of spying on the United States.

0: States and the idea of putting an intelligence sharing facility in the Pentagon, in which Israeli military personnel would be operating, would be a direct blow to U.S. national security and endanger U.S. national security because of the intelligence gathering opportunities provided to Israel.
1: It's so Orwellian as not to be believed, but it's true. It is true what the Trump administration and before that the Biden administration and before that the Obama administration, the crimes that they have been complicit in. I'm talking about war crimes, drone assassinations, endless wars, and so forth. You mentioned language, Dr. David Vine. And I know as an anthropologist, you published an article, I know we've got a document, a lengthy document analyzing the use of language and how language can be used, weaponized to legitimize all of these crimes. So I'd like to talk about that for a minute, your guide to language and what we want to be clear about, the words we want to avoid and words that we might use instead.
0: Happy to talk about the words about war matter language guide. That is the words about war matter language guide that the Network to Dismantle the Military Industrial Complex published a couple years ago, and we've updated since then. I was part of a team that put together these suggestions for how to talk about and write about war and foreign policy, US and otherwise, because so often in the media and elsewhere, we see reporting and discussions of war and foreign policy dominated by, as you mentioned, Orwellian euphemisms, words that make it harder to figure out what the heck is going on, and that frequently disguise the human damage that is at the heart of what war is. People, human beings, are talked about as collateral damage so often, as ways to hide the ways in which war tears human beings, human bodies, apart. It hides the blood and guts that are what war is. It so often harm civilians more than military personnel. Another word that's sort of related to some of our discussion that is often misused is that of defense. Defense spending. People talk about in the media are talking about Trump's proposal for a $1.5 trillion defense budget. Now, it's first important to point out that $1.5 trillion would be the largest U.S. military budget in U.S. history and in world history, and would be a 50% or more increase over already out-of-control Pentagon spending. But to describe that spending as defense spending is a complete abuse of the word defense, and again, hides the way in which so much military spending has gone to precisely the opposite, and that is offense. The AP is one of many organizations to recommend avoiding that word in discussions of war and the military. It is military spending or Pentagon spending or far better alternatives. So little of the budget that is allotted to the Pentagon, the entity that controls the armed forces, so little of it actually goes to defending the United States. It's gone to launching and waging a long series of endless wars, especially since 2001 and the George W. Bush administration's launching of its so-called war on terror, another term that we discuss ways in which it is tremendously unhelpful and should be avoided generally, unless calling attention to it. These endless wars have been waged by a department that is officially called the Department of Defense. Again, a term that hides the offensive nature of that department, by and large, since World War II. One of the few things I give Trump credit for is renaming that entity, the Department of War. I think that that is the former name of the department, and I think it's a far more honest description of what that department has done through history and is doing now. I think it should remain the Department of War until, I would propose that until we go through a period of at least 5 years of not waging a war, could we think about returning the name of that agency to the Department of Defense? I think we, of course, also need to build a Department of Peace, but that's another story.
1: I couldn't agree.

0: the media or the government through the use of language. But people also speak about defense contractors. These are not Lockheed Martin and Raytheon and General Dynamics and Boeing are not providing defensive services by and large. They're providing offensive weapons, and they should be described as such, as weapons manufacturers, not defense contractors, or weapons contractors would be a fine alternative. So anytime one hears the language of defense, we should put our thinking caps on and ask ourselves, is what is going on really, does it have anything to do with defense?
1: Exactly. And if you're listening and you'd like to know more about this language guide, check out wordsaboutwar.org. And on that page, you can download a condensed version of all the research. I think it's 2 pages. And I'm looking at words to avoid. And so I'm just going to throw out a few. So you have listed collateral damage. No, that's civilian killings. That's murderers. You have enemy non-combatants. Those are civilians who are targeted. You have boots on the ground. How about troops, military personnel, soldiers? Mm-hmm. Or, and then there's this one, intervention. That sounds so benign when we're really talking about war, invasion, attack. And with that, I want to thank you so much for joining us on Code Pink Radio. Dr. David Vine, you have enlightened us, you have informed us, and we will go forth vigilant to stop this runaway military budget, endless wars, and criminality on the part of the U.S. government. So thank you, David.
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0: Sounds wild. Hi, I'm Riley Woodford for the Alaska Department of Fish and Game.
1: A thunderstorm is rolling across the landscape of interior Alaska north of Fairbanks. Just a few days before the summer solstice in 2025, agencies watch and document thunderstorms like this. And this mid-June day is thunderstormy all across interior Alaska. The next day, the Alaska Interagency Coordination Center reports nearly 6,000 lightning strikes on that single day. And they report 111 wildfires are burning in the interior. Each year, lightning starts about 100 fires in Alaska and burns thousands of acres. The boreal forest has evolved to burn regularly, and boreal forest plants and animals have adapted to the effects of frequent fires. Shows like Bambi and Smokey Bear portray fire as a kind of monster, but fire is a natural part of the Alaska ecosystem. Unlike cartoon fires, wildland fires are not particularly fast-moving, and most animals escape fire. Bears and moose can easily outrun most fires, and birds can fly away. Smaller mammals can move to wet areas or hide underground. Smokey Bear's message to prevent forest fires is aimed at accidental, human-caused fires, like those near populated areas, which can threaten life and property. Natural fire in the boreal forest is necessary for habitat and wildlife diversity. For Sounds Wild, I'm Riley Woodford.
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0: Musk and the radicalization of Silicon Valley. In 30 seconds, what do you mean?
1: I mean, when you hear Musk talk about the woke mind virus, that is a real thing for him based on his transphobia towards his daughter who came out as trans. I mean, these are people who have really been radicalized in some very visible ways by right-wing forces and also by their time spent together on social media, on Twitter and then X.
0: Well, we're going to go more deeply into this in part two, and people should check it out at democracynow.org. Jacob Silverman is a reporter at the International Consortium of Investigative Journalists. His latest book is just out in paperback, Gilded Rage, Elon Musk and the Radicalization of Silicon Valley. That does it for our show. Tomorrow I'll be broadcasting from London, from the UK, where Steal the Story, Please, the film about Democracy Now! Will be playing tomorrow night at the in Hackney. Check our website. Monday, Sunday and Monday, we'll be playing in London as well and in Brighton. And then we'll be moving on to Copenhagen and finally to Berlin Wednesday through Friday. Go to democracynow.org. I'm Amy Goodman with Nermeen Sheikh for another edition of Democracy Now!
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3: Nolan, we did it again. We're on the internet.
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3: They can. 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
4: That's true. 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
3: Sure. Oh, they've stopped a ton of people. And I would argue they're just getting started. But until then, welcome to Disinfo Detox. We're here again, our usual Wednesday time. Typically, we're on right now. And by the way, we have a live chat. 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We're slowly making our way into our forever home, but it's been quite a process. But in the meantime, we got a fun show for you guys. We're going to be talking about the Paramount merger. There's still a lot of ambiguity there. We're going to go through it some. Kid Rock. Kid Rock's MAGA festival. Spoiler alert, it was canceled, but we're still going to go through it. Apparently, there's some activists out there posing as trad wives so that they can date ICE agents and then dox them. We're going to be going through this. Also, AI, a new AI system has been introduced into air traffic this week. And, well, we'll talk about how that's been going. John Fetterman is now fundraising on a GOP donor list.
4: Friend of the show, John Fetterman.
3: Friend of the show, John Fetterman. We're big fans. And Gavin Newsom, a corruption update. Gavin Newsom just, he is being really, really terrible in California. He did one kind of okay thing and a bunch of not great things. A corruption situation involving, who is it involving? Oh, Susan Collins. Sorry, a brain fart there. An AI freak out. And of course, we're going to be discussing the Lauren Boebert thing. We could not discuss the Lauren Boebert thing, but we're going to start with the aviation, air travel, if you will. So this is from, I believe, Friday, but basically this was before this week because this was launched on Monday. So the FAA is rolling out an AI system to manage U.S. air traffic before flights depart. The software is called SMART.
5: Oh,
3: brilliant. Brilliant. And that stands for Strategic Management of Airspace Routes and Trajectories. Now, this aims to give the FAA and airlines better tools for trimming delays and cancellations and rerouting flights when disruptions throw air traffic into disarray. It ingests airline schedules together with variables such as weather conditions, runway capacity, operational constraints, and they use that data to anticipate patterns. Now, the Airspace Intelligence secured the contract to build SMART in a companion system. This deal was valued at $875 million spread over 12 years. Now, the FAA has faced persistent staffing shortfalls in air traffic control. Now, here's something interesting to me. They keep saying that this software is not going to take any jobs that it's actually just a tool to make the jobs easier for air traffic controllers. Yet every article about this brings up their shortages of staffing. So it's just like, okay, well, you keep bringing up the staff shortages as being a factor in all this. Why are you bringing that up if this isn't going to take any jobs? This Ars Techa piece does the same thing. FAA tees up $875 million AI tool to help manage traffic congestion. So an AI tool is set to start advising air traffic controllers on managing air traffic. Now, again, they're saying this is just going to advise controllers. This isn't going to take any jobs. They keep saying that. But they keep saying about how they're having a hard time with staffing. They keep saying it. So it's like, why do you keep saying this if it's not going to, you know what I mean? Like, it's just like attempts to hire more air traffic controllers have fallen short and the overall workforce declined by 6% over the past decade. So why do you keep bringing that up?
5: Maybe
3: there's a reason, but I just can't help but notice, okay, you say it's not going to affect jobs, yet you keep bringing it up in the justification for this tool that they're understaffed.
5: Okay, I think there's your question, I think, is getting to a contradiction that we keep dancing around in the United States, which is the whole AI project was sold on the idea that it was going to replace all human workers. But increasingly, as more and more researchers have pointed out, including myself in a new book called Critical AI Literacy from Silicon Valley Exploitation to Democratic Resistance coming
3: nice.
5: Out.
3: Nice.
5: Okay. But anyways, as more of us have pointed out, this AI is actually stupid. It can't do the jobs that humans will do. But these AI industries' whole profit model is based on going into debt to achieve human intelligence. Meanwhile, industry has been buying the AI hype. They're replacing humans with these AI pilots that keep failing. And so I think that the contradiction is any sober person who pays attention knows AI is not intelligent enough or adept enough to take a human job. But a lot of people desperately want that to be true, and they're willing to try it. The problem with trying it at the FAA is there's people's lives in the air.
3: Oh, just a little bit. Yeah, just a little bit. That's just a little dangerous. Well, what happened on Monday? So check this out. Now, to be fair, the issues here happened in Philadelphia. And apparently this technology was unrolled in Washington, D.C. Well, not apparently. It started in Washington, D.C. So this is something that happened in Philadelphia. The AI system was in Washington, D.C. But regardless, this is a weird coincidence. So check this out. Flights resuming after equipment outage disrupts Northeast air travel. So flyers across the United States are facing massive disruptions to their travel plans on Monday after equipment outages stopped flights at Newark Liberty in New Jersey and Philadelphia International Airport in Pennsylvania. More than 1,000 flights were canceled nationwide and over 6,000 were delayed on Monday, with Newark and Philadelphia being hit the hardest. The issues began when a circuit blew at the Philadelphia Air Traffic Control Facility Monday morning. When the backup system went into place, officials discovered the backup line in New Jersey had been cut. In order to change the circuit in Philadelphia, Bedford said the airspace in the Northeast would temporarily close. So, again, the AI tool was in D.C. This happened in Philadelphia/New Jersey. But you can't help notice, the same day this tool was unrolled, they have this big outage in the Northeast where, you know, it's the same region. And there's some connection between Philadelphia and New Jersey. So who knows? The connection may extend to D.C. as well. I'm not saying there's like a direct connection here. I am saying it's a hell of a coincidence that the same day this tool's unrolled, they also have this huge outage and a bunch of planes don't go anywhere. You can't help but sort of turn your head and scratch it and go, this seems not great.
5: I agree. And I think it's a in real time just reminder of what handing over our lives to machines is all about. Machines can go down. They can have errors, disruptions. You really need a human at the wheel. And I think you're the thing you keep pointing out in the first article is spot on, which is, yeah, maybe they want to have like one person now oversee the work of what was previously 30 people and have AI do the rest. But can that one person really oversee that? I mean, these are the kind of like gambles they're taking to save money with people's lives.
3: So here is another fun thing in the AI space before we move on from the topic. Apparently, there's also no communication. Donald Trump and the entire industry. This is kind of funny. Tech industry said over Trump AI force proposal. So the tech industry is struggling to make sense of Donald Trump's surprise announcement that he is creating an artificial intelligence task force and appointing a czar.
5: Hey, a czar.
3: Post. He did this on Saturday morning. He's going to have a new government body, and there's going to be an AI czar to lead it. He offered few details, leaving members of the tech world unsure what the task force would do, who would be involved, or how it would operate. Four representatives for the sector who were granted anonymity because they were not authorized to speak publicly. That's so hilarious. These anonymous people, but they represent the sector, and they have no idea what Trump's talking about. Trump was also real anonymous with this czar that he's apparently going to put forth. It's almost like a bunch of really shady oligarchs are running the world, and we just have to roll with it. So here's what these representatives for the sector, which is that a job description? I'm a representative for the AI sector. All of it. I'm one of the main guys.
5: I know that
3: here's a quote, but you can't quote me directly. Just say I'm a sector dude.
5: Specificity would be needed. Like, is this a representative, like a trade organization for big tech? Is it representative of a particular company? Like, that's a weird attribution there.
3: We're not allowed to know, Nolan. But here's what they had to say. Nobody knows what the idea even is. One of the people said.
5: Wow. Great reporting, Politico.
3: This is awesome. So there are these randos who represent the AI industry, and they come bearing a message. The message is, we have no idea what the president's doing, but apparently one of us is going to be a czar. Which one of us? We don't know. And when they do decide which one of us it is, you can't know the name. Who wants to write an article on this? So the White House did not immediately respond to a request for comment. Politico should do a follow-up article, and it should just be a dude shrugging his shoulders. Several of those canvassed.
5: Well, Politico, just to be real quick, Politico got kicked out this same day of the White House. So,
3: well, yeah,
5: I'm not sure the White House would respond, but even if they did, I'm not sure what the White House would respond to. Like, I'm sorry, people don't know the idea. I mean, like, that's such a weird, like. Look, this is a really poorly written article.
3: He's got a czar. All right. That's all you need to know. Several of those canvassed said they view the move as a response to growing public alarm at the developing technology's potential risk. AI researchers at top AI labs in the past few weeks have issued stark warnings about the technology's power to destroy humanity. While executives, including Altman, Musk, all those people, have called for a slowdown. Wow. Even they've called for a slowdown. I think that he clearly feels pressure to say something. I like it how the people in charge of this stuff are calling for a slowdown, yet we're like, hey, we're gonna put this into air travel.
5: Dude, this is like Idiocracy of the AI era here, because Trump, being the con man that he is, he's taken all the regulations and taxation off big tech so we can create a speculative economy. AI is now 38% of the S&P 500 gains. Our economy is totally bet on the idea that AI is going to hit human intelligence at some point in the near future. But meanwhile, the people in industry know it's not. And they want this slowdown because they need to slow down the race. They're not going to get there by 2029 when they want. So they want to play ball with the government. Hopefully, if they give in to some slowdown regulation, it'll save them some money and they can insulate themselves as the leaders of the industry and there'll be no more AI competition. But Trump, usually who wants to serve industry, doesn't want to do that because that's going to cut into the bubble that's keeping his economy afloat. Obviously, real people, real money, they're not feeling it. They're paying way, way more and their dollar's going less and less. His economy is based on this speculation. So the public, is just in like idiocracy mode here. We have the leaders of big tech telling you, look, we're not going to achieve this. We need to slow down. We need like an exit out of this economy. And the president of the United States say, no, I know the economy sucks. It's bad for the people, but it's good for my numbers.
3: It's amazing. Cause it really is like the only thing that's like keeping the factory a churning at this point. Like we're being held together by like a collapsing rubber band at this point.
5: Oh yeah, no, absolutely. And like this whole myth of like everyone's going to lose their job and get UBI, it's like that's not going to happen in the next 2 years. Like you need action like much faster than that. And so this AI prayer for the Trump administration is just ridiculous. And industry now is painting themselves as like, oh, we're altruistic. We see the problems. We want a slowdown. They're spending $230,000 a day lobbying Congress. Also, they're the ones who create this stuff. So you could easily slow yourself down and or lobby Congress to get a bill passed. Lord knows Congress wants to give you whatever you ask for. But it's all just PR. They're not actually want a slowdown.
3: So speaking of the Trump administration, apparently corruption is just not a problem anymore. The FBI anti-corruption squad was circling Susan Collins until Trump got in the way. Susan Collins, whose name I just blanked on a couple minutes ago.
5: She's the getting final that age where she blanks too. She's in Mitch McConnell territory.
3: Hey, what are you going to do? All right. So summarize this for us, Nolan, because it'd be really long to just sit and read the whole thing. But basically, she was getting a bunch of shady contributions that was sounding off the alarm of even the FBI. Like, even the FBI was like, this is a bridge too far.
5: Yeah. So basically, individuals can't give unlimited amounts to candidates. And if they do, they can't make it like a pay for play. So instead, they give money to a super PAC that then gives the money to the candidate. Mm-hmm. The FBI was investigating Navitech, I believe is what it's called. And Navitech, mm-hmm. Part of the defense industry, and one of the rules is, by the way, the defense industry specifically cannot give directly to candidates. And so Navitech had this great setup where they would give to super PACs and get whatever they wanted from this congressman in Hawaii who passed away. And so they were searching for a new congressperson, and they came across Collins, and they had a meeting with one of Collins' people to say, like, hey, I want to give this money to her in exchange for getting this contract. And the representative from Collins' office said, you know, you can do it through the super PAC. And this person from Navitech said, well, are you sure she's going to know that we gave it to her? And he said, no worries. They're going to know. And so he gave it to the super PAC, gave it to Collins. Collins then, less than a week later, called and thanked this individual for his donation about a week after it arrived, which Collins is using as a defense to say that, you know, oh, we only found out about this after. It wasn't some shady super PAC deal. But really, the super PAC doesn't release who its donors are every single day. It's usually done quarterly. So the fact she would know that he donated to the campaign already illustrates that they were having communication with this person outside of the super PAC. Mm-hmm. So the FBI was investigating this in 2024, going into 25. Of course, Trump takes over in 25, and we don't know why. It could be as benign as the fact that he just fired anybody who did an investigation of Republicans, but the investigation to Collins effectively ended. And this is a common practice.
3: Now she's just kicking it in Maine.
5: Yeah.
3: And now she's just fine up there.
5: But imagine how different the conversation would have been around this like primary. Would Democrats even be running against a Collins if this scandal had come out in 24, 25? Mm-hmm.
3: So Collins is fine. She's just up there. And yeah, so this describes the Navitech method. They would just they would just give money through the super PAC. Collins was probably aware of it. They're the defense industry, so they probably just wanted her to not see a war she didn't like.
5: Yeah.
3: Yeah.
5: Keep the contract flowing in.
3: The investigation just kind of ended. And so Collins, so here's, oh my God, all of it is for sale. It's all for sale. This is what Eric Schiff, a former Navitech executive, had to say about this. In another email exchange scrutinized by the FBI, Cow, he's one of the people affiliated with all this, asked Weiner about making a $5,600 donation to nudge along a senator who seemed keen to work with Navitech. Would that help? Wow. This is amazing. So this is basically saying, like, they're all being bribed. They're all taking bribes. No one cares. And Trump just stopped any investigation into it, which, by the way, it was the FBI doing the investigation. So how much can you count on them to do anything anyway?
5: Yeah. And this is where this corruption, like, it really affects people's lives, because these congresspeople already go in there with how they're going to vote on legislation that's been drafted by industry. There's also, I heard a commentator talking about this. There's a relatable case in New York about this, where DoorDash essentially owed its customers $131 million, its drivers, I think, $131 million in New York City. And it was refusing to pay, and it kept giving, like, $1 million donations here and there to people like Andrew Cuomo. to get people in there to avoid paying the settlement. Literally, they paid Cuomo. And of course, Mamdani won, and Mamdani has now like forced the settlement. And so DoorDash had to pay $131 million. But it's just illustrative of how like sometimes we see these payments, like $1 million, and we think like, God, that's like, you know, so much money. Does it really make a difference? Well, they're willing to, it's the price of business. They're willing to give $1 million to save $131 million. Just like in industry, in the defense industry, they're willing to give Collins, you want $2-3 million for a $140 million contract? No problem.
3: That's so incredible. Yeah, that's amazing. So speaking of fundraising, there's somebody who's a little bit on the rails right now, and that is the one and only John Fetterman. There he is. Old Johnny buddy. Fett. Johnny Fett, like Boba Fett. All right. So the hardline pro-Israel senator, we should just call that pro-genocide senator, has been flirting, because that's really what he is. He's pro-genocide. Because, I mean, can you even say pro-insert country name here? Because, I don't know, the other day I saw a bunch of people in Israel who were burning their... not the draft card, because it's not called that, but they were burning their card for mandatory military service, saying our country is carrying out a genocide and we will not participate. So people in Israel were doing that. John Fetterman's not pro that, is he? No. So he's pro genocide.
5: No. And what you're doing, to just real quick, is a great pro tip for people out there who get in political arguments. If you're going to decide rightfully and call what Israel did a genocide, initially, they're never going to defend that it's not a genocide. Instead, they're going to attack you for being an anti-Semite. Don't take the bait. Keep right. Questioning on them on how they, you know, defeat the evidence from United Nations, Human Rights Watch, Doctors Without Borders, all the organizations that have called it, Amnesty International, all the organizations that called it a genocide.
3: Yeah, I'm not trying to be nitpicking. I mean, I understand what they mean with this verbiage, but it's like, yeah, no, it's not like it's pro-genocide.
5: Yeah.
3: Like, it's not like I think we should try to get away from the whole pro insert name of country here, because like that implies that any country is a monolith, which no country is. So just like strip that away and just be like, no, you're either pro genocide or you're not. You're either pro genocide or anti genocide. That's
5: and they,
3: it.
5: And they use it for misrepresentation too. Like if you are concerned about the plight of people getting killed in that genocide in Gaza, they call you pro Hamas. Mm-hmm. Like the pro thing is always it's always a misleading label.
3: Yeah. Anyway. All right. So he's been flirting with the idea of switching parties, even though he yelled at that reporter and said he's not going to be a Republican. All right. So John Fetterman is sending fundraising emails pledging to stand with America and reject the extreme. And he's using email lists for Republican candidates. An email first sent over the weekend sent by John Fetterman's campaign came from the address info@GOPsquad.com. And vowed, I'm always going to reject socialism in the anti-American way of life. You will not have health care. I promise I wouldn't do that to you. Other recent appeals sent from the same address encourage readers to help President Donald Trump pass new voting restrictions, to read an urgent memo from House Speaker Mike Johnson on fighting the left, and to back Republican Mike Rogers for Senate in Michigan over Abdul El-Sayed, whom the email compared to a terrorist and a threat to our way of life. So this guy's just going full-fledged neocon now. Like, he's just straight-up neocon. The email from Fetterman's campaign comes as the senator has moved closer to the Republican caucus, rankling his Democratic colleagues and spurring rumors that he might switch parties. He received the maximum allowed contribution from GOP megadonor Harlan Crow, as The Intercept reported in July. The Fetterman campaign also sent copies of the fundraising email from alternate GOP domains, including unshakableconservatives.com and freedomfaction.com. These are real things. That's, hey, man, do you read freedomfaction.net? Yep, I never miss an issue. So much freedom in that faction. I read it all the time. I mean, we always say a friend of mine, a British comedian friend of mine, my buddy Ashley, he just pointed, he goes, I love how in America you guys just say freedom all the time, as if other people don't have that. like as if you're the only, like you can go around and kind of like say and do whatever you want for the most part. Like, it's like you other people have that. You know that, right? And like, just because like you can walk outside, although a lot of Americans can't walk outside right now. So, but yeah, anyway.
5: Yeah,
3: so John Fetterman.
5: Tocqueville, when he visited the United States, said he's never seen a people more obsessed with freedom, more freedom loving people.
3: More freedom loving people.
5: Yeah.
3: You are free. What's that old Bill Hicks bit? You are free to do what they tell you.
5: Yep.
3: yeah. All right. So let's go. Since we're in the political space, let's get to Gavin Newsom. Gavin Newsom out in California. Nobody likes him here. You're going to see why. Gavin Newsom. So here's something Gavin Newsom did. Newsom sides with industry and vetoes bill on factories near homes and schools. So Governor Newsom vetoed a bill that would have required more polluting facilities built near homes and school to undergo an environmental review, a decision that keeps in place looser rules he championed to speed up development in California. The bill was authored by Catherine Blackspear, and it responded to fees raised by a chemical incident in Orange County, a chemical incident in Orange County. But he vetoed this. Here's what he had to say about it. Protecting communities and strengthening California's advanced manufacturing economy are not mutually exclusive goals. The exemption was designed to advance both and should be giving meaningful opportunity to work. So this is something he always does. He will side with industry and corporate interests over the interests of Californians and how they vote. And he does this constantly. Now, here's something that he did that wasn't as bad. This was actually one of the okay things that he did as of recent. So he also did this. Newsom clamps down on California data centers as voters turn against the industry. So facing growing public backlash and a pivot from his own past vetoes, Governor Gavin Newsom signed a sweeping package of seven bills that aimed to force the data center industry to pay its own way in California. Three of the new laws shift electric infrastructure costs away from residential customers and towards data center operators. So, okay, three more mandate disclosures of water uses and other resources. And the last one makes data centers ineligible for environmental review exemptions. Okay, so this is better. This is a step in a better direction. He's at least caving to some public pressure here. But here's some other nonsense that he did. So the lockdown portion of the pandemic taught us that there's no reason that a bunch of people need to be in offices 8 hours a day, 5 days a week. A lot of people can just work from home. Study after study shows that people are more productive that way. And it just makes sense. It avoids the commute. It makes less cars on the road. There's all kinds of benefits to remote work. You know who doesn't like remote work? The mass landlords. They do not want their property and the value of their property to go away. So Newsom side with them. Newsom vetoes bill to loosen work from home rules for state workers. Governor Gavin Newsom held firm to his return to office mandate for California state workers and vetoed a union supported bill that would have given state departments more authority to set their own telework policies. In some ways, the governor's veto of Assembly Bill 1729 was unsurprising. Despite protests from public employees who contend they're just as effective working at home, Newsom has maintained that he wants them in the office. By the way, that's as the COVID spread in California is at a high level. He wants people back in the office. Governor Newsom, nobody, he doesn't care about public opinion. He will occasionally do something good when he really has no choice. Like the entire country is outraged by AI. So he has to put a little bit of a clamp down there. He also knows that public opinion in the Midwest and elsewhere is in his favor. But when it's for stuff Californians want, he will gladly thumb his nose at his state because he's campaigning for 2028. He doesn't give a hoot about his state because he's thinking, hey, if I'm the Democratic nominee, California's going to vote for me because their other option is the Republican. So I'll just treat them like absolute garbage. They'll hold their nose and vote for me anyway. I'm not going to lose California. So I'm basically just going to use my governorship in California to campaign to people in Iowa. That's what he has been doing for the past 3 years. So, yeah, he'll clamp down on data centers. The entire country's there. But when it comes to working from home, when it comes to things Californians want, less pollution, then he's going to side with industry because he wants their donor money come 2028. He is terrible.
5: I think that that's a fair analysis. And I think it's really interesting to watch around the company right now, or the country right now. Company is probably more accurate. Look around the country right now. But we're experiencing you know, the biggest rise of democratic socialism and economic populism this country has seen, like, any favorable reaction to probably since like the 1930s or 40s. And California, one would assume, since the Democratic Party is behind it and it's got 40 million people and a history of being so left, you would think it'd be a major part of this movement. It is not. Javier Becerra, who's now the candidate for governor out here in California, people didn't even know his name. I mean, I kept mispronouncing his name, Xavier. People didn't know his name. He's scandal-ridden, but it's such a Democratic machine party state that the machine put him in and said, this is the candidate now that Swalwell is dropping out. And all the Dems voted for him. And like, to your point, they do the same thing for Newsom. And Newsom is running like a 1993, 2015 Democrat. And the country and the party have dramatically changed. So I think, yeah, in the last 10 years, I think he's consistently read the moment wrong. And I think this is another example. Like, California, this is bad for Californians, like you said. There's really nothing they can do. But I don't think it's going to play well nationally to be up there and to be like kind of the grandfather, old man, lefty fighting with Trump. I mean, I think that's such like a passe moment in a lot of ways. And he's clearly knows he needs big tech money. Even this data center thing, which looks kind of good, it still allows the data centers to be created, does nothing about noise pollution.
3: Right.
5: And it can be overturned in 3 to 4 years. And data center building is 5 years out right now. So they don't really care. This isn't going to affect them in the immediate. He's against the billionaire tax, which is going to affect that industry as well. He's tried to regulate AI, but he's been very careful not to hurt the economic underpinnings of AI. So I think, you know, Newsom, I don't think he's good for California. I don't think he cares. I think you're right. I think he's been running for the White House since 2016. But I think he missed his window. 2016, I think, was his year. I think it's going to be a disaster on the national stage, which makes all these moves he's doing against Californians and working people even more insulting and disgusting.
3: Well, who do you think will be the 2028 person if it's not him? Because they're going to try to force him on people.
5: Oh, yeah. I think the establishment will rally around him. I don't think Ossoff or any of these folks are going to make it too far. I think he'll, in the establishment lane, I think he's going to have some competition from Andy Beshear of Kentucky governor. I don't see Shapiro from Pennsylvania doing really well, given the freak out over Israel, Gaza, and his, like, you know, pillar in the ground about that. Him and Pritzker both also are pretty pro data center, which can be hard to walk back. So I think the establishment lane, I'm looking at Newsom, I'm looking at Beshear, and then outside the establishment, you know, I think AOC is probably going to have a good shot. Ro Khanna, I don't see going too far, but I see him really shaking things up on that stage in terms of what we'll see happen.
3: Who do you think is going to get it then? If you had to take a guess right now, I mean, I know it's, I mean, there's so much time, but who do you think?
5: I mean,
3: because like, there's really no bench, dude. Like it's hard to even anticipate who could freaking get to the finish line.
5: And Newsom is now saying he won't run if Harris runs, which I can't believe he said that, because like, I think Harris is going to run. I think she's going to do terrible, but I can't imagine Gavin Newsom is going to sit out in 2028 like that. So I don't know. Like, so many questions like that with Harris jumping in are going to dramatically change the race, because it's going to split up that establishment vote. I think if a progressive one or a, you know, DSA or whatever, DSA aligned candidate wants to win, they need to do the Bernie strategy from 2020, sorry, which is you have so many people run, the establishment divides its own vote. Meanwhile, the progressives rally around someone who kind of hangs on and builds a name for themselves. I don't know if AOC is a person to do that, but she would sing a shot on the establishment lane. I would guess Andy Beshear would have the best shot.
3: Well, here's somebody who probably doesn't.
5: Where's your prediction?
3: Is it
5: John Fetterman? Come on, what do you got?
3: I think Fetterman's going to be the 2028 nominee for the Republicans, though. I think he's going to be the GOP 2028 nominee. I don't know. I think Ro Khanna would actually make a pretty good president, first of all. And I feel like he could have a chance to build a really good campaign, because he knows how to play the game. I mean, that's one thing, like Ro, and I like a lot of stuff Ro Khanna has done. I don't like everything he has done. I don't agree with everything he says, but But I think, one, he'd be an infinitely better president than anyone we've ever had, at least in my lifetime. And two, I think he could kind of play the game and navigate that system and kind of pull it off. I don't know if he'll have the resources to do so, but I think he definitely has the ability. He's good at playing the game, at reaching across the aisles. Like he knows how to kind of get, like, anyone with anti-war inklings, like, he knows how to kind of get them on his side when it comes to policy. I could just see him. AOC, I just don't see, you know, building those beltway bridges the same way, like just strategically. Like, I just don't see her doing it the way he can. And so, I don't know. I could be completely wrong, but I actually think Ro Khanna's got a good shot at being the nominee.
5: I think that's a fair point, because one of the things you never know is, like, what topic is going to dominate the election? Like, Israel-Gaza may be in the rearview mirror. It could be a domestic economy issue. There could be, like, a great recession, in which case, you know, your economic record is going to play a role. I don't think that's going to be good for Gavin. But maybe, like, corruption is the story of that economic collapse. Then Ro Khanna would be great. He's on the Epstein files. You know, he's gone after big tech. He's done some investigation. So it really depends. But I do think, to your point, some of the underscores what you said, Ro Khanna has done a great job of putting himself out there and getting people to know his name and not been afraid to go on Fox News or new media in addition to traditional media. So he's built name recognition where most people have to do it, like, I passed this bill within the system. He's actually going out there in the lion's den. So that's also a point for him.
3: Well, here's someone who probably doesn't have a shot. Lauren Boebert. Lauren Boebert, this is an interesting photo choice, by the way. She looks like she's about to proposition somebody for something. You know what I mean? Like, doesn't she just kind of have the, you know, I'm not judging. I'm just saying, like that. So an ethics complaint accuses Boebert of affairs with three staffers and a $200,000 hush payment. An ethics complaint signed under oath has been filed against Representative Lauren Boebert over sexual relations between her and three members of her congressional staff. According to the complaint filed on behalf of David B. Wheeler from American Muckrakers, okay, to the House Ethics Committee, the sexual affairs involved former District Director Clarice Navarro Ratzlaff, District Chief of Staff Raven Finnegan, and former Chief of Staff Jeffrey Small. The complaint cited a 2018 rule prohibiting such relations between the members and their staff. According to a Raw story, the rule was introduced in February of 2018 after a series of scandalous harassment cases in Congress. The committee has used the rule to launch its 2019 ethics probe into former Representative Katie Hill.
5: Real quick, Katie Hill, interestingly, was also accused of... hers was not three lovers. It was involved in three ways, but also a bisexual allegation. She was one of the only people to get taken down by the post-Me Too ethics changes, and here was a woman who got taken down by it.
3: Yeah. Well, that's the big thing. I mean, you know, like, personally, I obviously, it's kind of like, well, if consenting adults want to do a certain thing, that's totally their business. The problem here is that there's a power dynamic that is a bit uneven. And also, like, yeah, apparently some of these affairs were with women, and you can't help notice that she has supported a bunch of, you know, homophobic causes and policies. And, you know, here she is, you know, being a bit hypocritical on that. Like, well, gee, why are you doing this?
5: Yeah, and she came out denying the report and also emphasizing that she's not a lesbian. I'm serious.
3: She said that. She's like, I'm not a lesbian. I'm not blah, blah, blah. So the complaint describes meetings in Ratzlaff's office, in the campaign paid vehicle, and in hotel rooms at the campaign's expense. It also mentions over $449,000 in salary and $200,000 paid to her after her departure. Specifically, the $200,000 payment was made in March 2025 after Ratzlaff had quit and told Boebert she was going to make her own ethics complaint.
6: Oh, wow.
3: So they got her $200,000. So it seems like...
5: Talk about a bad breakup. Come on.
3: Yeah, right? So Boebert's office has not responded. She did tell... Lauren Boebert did tell everybody... She remember, did you see that video where she's just like, why is everyone so horny? She told everyone to find... Oh, you didn't see... Oh, man. We gotta...
5: No.
3: Now I gotta find it. Lauren Boebert.
5: For folks will remember, she had a famous night going out to the theater, almost as famous as Lincoln's.
3: Yes. Yeah.
5: Where she got caught. That was her, I think that was her partner at the time, husband, boyfriend.
3: I think so. I think it was like a partner or something. But yeah, she was given a hand job in a theater.
5: She claimed originally that she was kicked out for singing too loud at I think it was Beetlejuice the musical.
3: Yeah, but that's not what happened.
5: And then the video came out, and she was not singing.
3: Yep. All right, I can't find this video, but yeah, she basically said, why is everyone so horny? And she told them to find Jesus. She's like, why don't you just go to church and find Jesus or something? Why is everyone so horny? Oh, here it is. Okay, here we go. Here, check it out.
6: Brunch tomorrow?
7: Pass.
6: Farmer's market?
7: Nope. We'll
3: have to get double matinee.
5: Well, you got to watch advertisements. American Gods.
6: Yeah. Tonight, the exclusive interview.
7: Record straight.
3: Okay, let's try.
7: She's accused of having a...
3: Let's try to get to
5: Here we go. We got Lauren. All right,
3: there
5: Lauren.
3: She is.
8: To get her out of office. For years now, Congresswoman Lauren Boebert says the man behind the claims, David Weiss.
3: Here, let's find the actual. Why is everyone so horny? Man,
9: on
3: all
9: this,
3: right,
9: this fake
3: isn't the
9: complaint
3: this isn't
9: that
3: the
9: he recently filed. If it was only about me, there wouldn't have been a response. I would have brushed this off and walked away. But when you involve my team and lie about them, I have to stand up and say something. There's no telling what this man could do. And I feel like he gets more and more dangerous.
3: All right. So she denies this. She's saying that it's all just false. It is allegation. I wish I could find that video, but unfortunately, I'm not able to find it in real time. But yeah, she basically was just like, why is everyone so horny? Go find Jesus or something. And she walked away from like the questions. Basically implying that people are just horny and that's why they want to know this. So
5: yeah, well, David Wheeler has a, you know, history of targeting conservatives. You know, I feel like and this goes back, we had a version of this. We talked about Kristi Noem's husband. Remember he liked the fake big breasts on his body. Mm-hmm. I think some of this sexual stuff is like, I don't know. It's private. I don't think it's necessary to know about who she's sleeping with. But I do think the $200,000 payment, I think, is the story that the public needs to hear. But the sex is the context for understanding it. That's why it's a story. So I know some people roll their eyes and say, like, oh, come on, why are you covering dirt like this? To me, it's not the sex act per se itself. It's the payment that's the issue. That just how normal this is. Like, oh, $200,000 to avoid it? Sure, no problem.
3: Exactly. Like just 200 grand to avoid it. And the fact that it's just like, you know, I mean, I do think it's a good rule that, like, yeah, you can't engage in those types of activities with your staffers because there's a power dynamic here and stuff like that. I totally get that. So she broke that rule. And it's like, okay, well, you know, they are all consenting adults, presumably. So that's one thing. But it's also like you're paying off this hush money and you're being a walking contradiction because you support a bunch of homophobic policies. But here you are engaging in homosexual acts yourself. Like, so why not just not do that first part then? How about that? And yeah, and you see that all the time. And I think it's because, like, you know, the GOP especially has such a sexually repressed ideology that anybody outside of that, that they feel the need to keep it a secret.
5: And this is like the contradiction of like conservatives too. They always are like, you know, why is the press focused on this? Why are they focused on this? People's personal lives, their sexual aspects, their personal lives, that didn't used to be something the press covered. It's partially the reason because evangelicals made it an issue.
3: Right.
5: Are you gay? Are you faithful? Blah, blah, blah. Like, that's why the press covers that now. So if you don't like it, this is like your own doing. You
3: this
5: made
3: is your
5: this
3: own
5: an
3: doing.
5: Issue.
3: Yeah. Like, you like made this an issue. Yeah. That's also an awesome point. So let's go to the merger now. So there's a Paramount merger that could have one of the major studios leaving Los Angeles. I can tell you a bunch of people here are freaking out about it. Yeah. Our politicians have done nothing in this. So a judge in Paramount State AG's case still has questions, schedules hearing on settlement terms. Paramount's deal with the 12 state attorneys general to settle their antitrust lawsuit over the Warner Brothers Discovery merger is not official yet. The judge in the case has some outstanding questions about the settlement, which requires her approval before it takes effect. And in an order issued Tuesday, U.S. District Judge Arkeli Martinez-Olguin granted the party's motion to vacate the hearing about Paramount's previous motion to require the states and the WGA to post $1.8 $8 billion bond to cover the company's financial losses in the event it prevailed in court that had been scheduled for September 24th. However, Martinez-Olguin said in the order that the court does not yet rule on the remainder of the motion to enter consent decree and dissolve the stipulation not to close the Paramount Warner Brothers merger. To address certain outstanding questions regarding the factual and legal underpinning of the party's proposed consent decree, as well as the implementation of the proposed consent decree, the court sets a hearing for 11 a.m. tomorrow, September 24th, 2026. That is tomorrow as of the recording of this. The Office of California Attorney General Rob Bonta, who led the state's coalition suing Paramount and Warner Brothers over the merger, said the court has not approved the proposed settlement yet and is scheduled a hearing to discuss. This is not uncommon in this process. Now, on Monday came the announcement of the settlement, leaving only the judge's approval of the proposed consent decree as the last checkbox needed for the Paramount WBD merger to close. So this is happening.
5: This is. And look, California led the way talking a really big game behind Bonta as our attorney general, that they were going to push back against this merger because they knew it was bad for democracy, the choice in content media, but they knew it was particularly bad for the economy of Los Angeles and how important Hollywood is. And so, you know, California was so vigorously opposed to this that a lot of other states allowed California to take the lead on these negotiations. And a lot of those states, like New York, Massachusetts, and others, are angry, to say the least, at California because California folded like an umbrella, as Trump would say.
3: Oh, yeah.
5: And, you know, the idea of the studio staying in California, that may be true, but it's not clear whether or not it'll be Paramount operating it or whether or not it'll make movies. They've agreed to a minimum amount of movies they have to produce. But as folks pointed out, you could produce, 15 movies and not put money behind them, and that would hit the quota. The independent board at like CNN is going to be appointed by Ellison. So how independent is it really going to be? Basically, all the things that people were worried about with this merger and that California promised to address didn't do any of it. They really got beat here. And I think this goes back to our conversation we were having about Newsom. I think Newsom wants this issue dealt with and over with. He doesn't want to be fighting with big tech and big media during his 2028 announcement, which I think will happen the day after the midterms. And also, look, California is just not going in the direction of this DSA or DSA aligned candidate economic populism around the country. They're really sticking to this like milquetoast neoliberal 2015 Democratic Party stuff. And this is an example of it.
3: Oh, yeah. And Karen Bass is standing behind these like quote unquote compromises and these wins. And people are just like, you got nothing.
5: Yeah.
3: You got nothing. I mean, yeah, it'll take them 5 years to leave. Okay. There's like some movie quota. Okay. Like there's no guarantee they're going to be here in California. The merger is happening. This is terrible for, like you said, democracy and also the, Hollywood economy and what is left of quote unquote show business. And no one's buying it. I mean, I think one kind of silver lining here, I don't see Karen Bass sticking around as mayor. I think Nithya Raman's going to win. And that's going to be a huge step in a better direction for Los Angeles. So, I mean, one kind of silver lining here.
5: That would be, I mean, like, I think in this state, we went so far in the direction of like empty social justice rhetoric that didn't result in substantive policy that anything that strays from like the establishment norm is now there's like a disdain for it at a time when I think the state really needs economic populism. But Nithya Raman could be one of those transcendent figures. I think she's done a great job in the way she's campaigned down there, that we could get a little bite of that kind of DSA, DSA aligned economic populism in California out of her campaign.
3: Right now, I mean, the momentum is with her. Now, the establishment sure knows how to show up when it's time.
5: Yeah.
3: But what'd you drop, man? Was that a water bottle?
5: No, I had my drink because it was like had condensation on it, was stuck to this coaster. And my wife's a cancer researcher, so
3: right on.
5: Fell on the ground there. Yeah.
3: Oh, I've been there. I've had the condensation coasters take a hit. Well, speaking of show business, this guy's in it, sort of. Kid Rock MAGA Fest is canceled. Kid Rock MAGA Fest is canceled after selling only 6 VIP tickets. The Patriots Day Freedom Fest. This is the real name. Patriots Day Freedom Fest. I mean, these guys are a parody of themselves at this point.
5: There's that freedom loving we were talking about.
3: Freedom Fest, freedom loving, freedom day. The Patriots Day Freedom Fest, a MAGA associated event which boasted Kid Rock as its headliner, has been canceled. The event was scheduled to be held on September 26 in Morningview, Kentucky. It was supposed to feature a selection of speakers, and then Kid Rock, Dog the Bounty Hunter, U.S. Congressman James Comer, and Fox News contributor Joe Concha. I've never even heard of that guy.
5: Can't believe it didn't sell.
3: Yeah, right? Well, 6 people thought it was worth it. The Patriots Day Freedom Fest also came with a unique ticketing structure. General admission was going to be free, with VIP tickets available for $1,000.
5: Ed Sheeran's a last minute add to the lineup.
3: Ed Sheeran's going to be doing a set on this. they're going to try to get him. Only 6 people bought tickets. Hey, if we offer something for free or $1,000, how many people are going to pick the $1,000 option? 6 of them. 6 people. Hey, gosh. You can see this for free or $1,000. You know, I'll stick with free.
5: We had more early adopters in our chat. 6 hilarious. VIP tickets.
3: 6 VIP tickets. That's all they sold. That's all Kid Rock. Man, because sometimes you wonder if these people actually have these horrible beliefs or if they're just trying to find a lane. I think in Kid Rock's situation, he's trying to find a lane because this right-wing pivot has given him more media attention than he's had in years. But it's only translating into 6 tickets, Kid. Was it worth it? Was it worth it, you rich trust fund kid from Detroit who's posing as a Southern rock guy?
5: It's
3: it is terrible. And apparently only 6 people thought it was worth buying tickets for. Now, to end on something pretty interesting. So there have been grumblings that apparently people have been some activists on the dating apps have been trying to lure ICE agents so that they can later dox them. So I was curious to find out, well, what is actually happening here? So the FBI, this is an FBI memo that they issued, and the FBI warned that ICE agents could be targeted by fake trad wife dating profiles. So this was just an FBI memo. Which, by the way, I know this is just an image for the sake of the article, but if you actually fell for this, you deserve. If you saw this and were like, I'm going to swipe, and you didn't know this was fake, you deserve whatever's going to happen next. The FBI internally warned that a group of women were creating fake online dating accounts with trad wife aesthetics in an effort to lure U.S. immigration agents and dox them. The FBI in Chicago disseminated a brief memo to other law enforcement officials across the U.S., warning that as of late January 2026, a small group of women allegedly were creating fictitious online dating profiles with the purpose of attracting and then doxing law enforcement participating in immigration enforcement, i.e. ICE agents. The report, which was shared with The Guardian, provided few details about the alleged scheme and did not explain the source of the information. They were just incorporating imagery of traditional wife aesthetics. So there might be like nothing to this. This could just be the FBI trying to make sure that ICE agents don't do dumb stuff on dating apps. Or this happened to somebody and they don't want to like divulge much more. Somebody actually did get doxxed. I think it's hilarious that they figure the best way to lure ICE agents is to do a trad wife thing. Like they know you come from the school of Andrew Tate, where you're just like, I need a woman who's just gonna stay in the kitchen and not have views or work outside the home. So where are you? And they're like, here we are, Mr. ICE agent. Come get me. That they figure that's their target audience.
5: I know. I wonder if these women just like said in their profiles, they're like a little conservative, and then they got on the date and like started, you know, talking and showing their intellect, and the ICE agent was like, no, you should see a trad wife. You're not supposed to be intelligent and talk back to me.
3: It's so funny that that's like the facade that they just got to take. And, you know, this reminds me of all of the women in the World War II era that had those sting operations against Nazis and stuff. Mm-hmm.
5: Yeah.
3: Like it reminded me of that. And like the Italian women of the resistance that would help the partisans when they were fighting the Nazis. Like it made me think of all that. And I'm like, oh, man, this is the modern day version of that. Women are making fake profiles, allegedly making fake dating profiles on apps to dox these ICE agents.
5: Look, I'm totally opposed to

0: You can't do that. Meanwhile, ICE is operating with an anonymity and they're killing people. They are like the modern day Gestapo. That's exactly what they are. They are these mass foot soldiers killing people en masse in the streets. So, yeah, I mean, it's like you have to literally, quote unquote, unmask these people. And if the systems of justice aren't going to come through for the people, which they haven't been, yeah, people are going to resort to other tactics to literally fight for their freaking lives. I mean, it's remarkable that it's happening. I don't see how any person can be okay with what ICE is doing. Plenty of people are. But it's like, what kind of society do you want to live in? And when we're talking earlier in the show about freedom this and freedom that, does this look like freedom to you?
1: Freedom.
0: You are patrolled by a bunch of mass foot soldiers that will do whatever a president says. And by the way, they're not going to go away when you don't like the president. So what happens when there's a president that you don't like, when it's not your boy Trump anymore? ICE is still going to be there. Are you not going to like it then? I mean, I don't understand how anybody can entertain this small government mentality, but be okay with what MAGA is doing. Like, it doesn't make any sense to me. You talk about government out of our daily lives and this and that, yet you're fine with masked anonymous foot soldiers patrolling the frickin' country. Explain that. That makes no sense.
1: Yeah, no, I think that's going to put one of the big questions, like if and when the MAGA era ends. It's not just about like taking over. It's like, what do you rebuild? What do you get rid of? What do you change in terms of the government? ICE is going to be one of those things caught in the crosshairs. Like, what do you do with ICE if you're the Democratic Party and you control Congress and the presidency?
0: Oh, they're not going to get rid of it. I mean, that's the, right.
1: But what do you do? Do you reform it? Do you cut it? Do you expand it? Like, what do you do with this organization that's now been this way and has developed this culture?
0: That's a great question. Yeah, I don't think they're going to do anything. I think that ICE is just going to continue to operate as just a lawless killing machine. Because, I mean, Democrats won't rein it in. Republicans will instigate it. And by the way, there's a bunch of quote unquote law and order Democrats that are going to be fine. I mean, keep in mind, like police brutality was terrible under Joe Biden. He did nothing. He said, fund the police and shoot him in the leg. That's all Joe Biden did. He didn't do anything about that. So Trump just kind of came in and made it even worse. He got like just a modern day, basically a modern day SS force with ICE and managed to find an organization that's even more hated than cops. But yeah, they're on the same side.
1: And like, I'm definitely not trying to go back for the good old days. ICE was always a terrible organization, but he being Trump has transformed it in a much like worse direction in terms of the immunity it feels, that it's above the law, what it's able to do, operate in secret, you know, not be held to state investigations, Fed investigations. Like, I have to imagine Democrats are going to have to do something with that. They're going to have to change that. There's no way that'll continue because there'll be another one of those killings on the street or something like that during a Dem administration. And then what are they going to say?
0: Yeah, I mean, that's a good question. But every time the toothpaste is out of the tube, it never goes back
1: in. That's true. That's true, too.
0: I mean, it just never happens. Yeah. And it's no surprise it got to this point. I mean, keep in mind, like, people called Obama the deporter in chief.
1: Yeah.
0: And, you know, but with Obama, there at least like there wasn't this abrupt, overtly fascist. It was more a business as usual fascism. It was still like a form of fascism with the way ICE was operating, but it was in the business sense. There were like rulings and stuff like that. It wasn't literally we're kidnapping people in the frickin' streets.
1: Yeah.
0: But, you know, when nothing is done and this is passively accepted, that's what it leads to 100% of the time. And so we're seeing this, and we might see another. The best we can hope for is a ricochet that like Democrats will rein it in a little bit, but then the ricochet is going to go even further the next time, you know, there's a Trump style Republican at the realm. And it's, you know, it's why our system is just broken beyond repair. You can't reform this. You can't reform the American government in its present state. You need to get money completely out of politics. You can't reform the police. It's too far gone. You can't reform ICE. Reforming ICE was never. ICE has only been around since 2003. So they were always just, you know, like an institution meant to brutalize and terrorize people. The police, same situation. They've always just been a tool for white supremacy. And maybe there was a chance to reform them 40 years ago. Maybe. I don't know. But that ship has sailed a long freaking time ago. You can't reform any of this stuff. They'll give you the verbiage. They'll give you the lip service. But it's not actually going to do anything.
1: Yeah, no, I think that's right. I think the only path I can see where Democrats will make it a top priority is if they draw the conclusion that ICE is being used in a way to hurt voters that hurts their electoral chances. Like, that would be the one way I think you'd get Democrats in action, because then they have, like, some skin in the game.
0: Yeah. Well, I guess we'll see what happens on the dating apps. Nolan, where can people go to find out more about you?
1: So check me out at nolanhigdon.substack.com and get the Gaslight Gazette. You can also listen to the Disinfo Detox podcast on YouTube. You can also check out Project Censored, where we will be moving soon. We've been dealing with the insurance companies, and let me say we're dealing with it. Got a new book coming out in December called Critical AI Literacy: From Silicon Valley Exploitation to Democratic Resistance. It's a great book. Looks at the history of big tech, AI, and what you can do about how to sift through it, how to recognize the bias, the mistakes, the falsehoods, the hype, all those kinds of things. It'll be coming out for Rutledge in December, so I'll keep you updated on that.
0: Brilliant. And y'all, I have a show announcement. October 12th, which is Indigenous Peoples Day, I'm going to be doing an anti-fascist pasta night encore show right in San Pedro. And yes, Chef Ivan will be providing food options for that event. We have different tiers of ticketing. So if you want to have dinner and a show, that's an option. If you're thinking, I think I just want to catch the show, eat dinner at home, that's an option too. There's a show only option, which still includes a snack. So you get to enjoy some libations no matter what. And that's at the Neon Sun in San Pedro. So you can get information at romplicona.com. Graham Elwood's going to be doing a set on that show. And we may be having some other special guests as well. So romplicona.com for tickets for that. Los Angeles, San Pedro, come on out. Want to see you. And of course, my movie Left at Wall is out now. It's on a bunch of platforms for free. Just type in Left at Wall. It's YouTube free with ads. It's free on Tubi. I think it's free on Pluto as well. It's on a bunch of other platforms too, but I recommend one of the free ones. And romplicone.substack.com for all the Substack stuff. And we'll be back next week. Same time, same channel. Now with the chat. Now that's with the name.
1: Oh, speaking of which.
0: With the home.
1: We did have a lot of action in the chat. We will make sure to carve out some time to answer your questions.
0: Well, I didn't see it. How did we? So I couldn't see the chat. All right, we're still figuring this out.
1: But we will address your questions.
0: So I didn't see any of the chat. Why couldn't I see it? All right.
1: Oh wait, you just turned it on there. Now it's.
0: I think I did turn it on, but I don't know if it's like. Yeah. All right, but it's in real. But I can't see it on like the sidebar here. All right,
1: folks, we're putting together the jet while we're flying. Okay,
0: we really are. This is. I didn't know we had any action in the chat. Well, thank you everybody who chatted, and next week we will have a way to have the live chat. Maybe you should monitor the chat. Maybe that should be like a you thing or something.
1: There you go. I will be the chat monitor.
0: Okay. All right. Nolan's going to moderate the chat this week. He just kind of said that it happened, but next week.
1: In hindsight, I could have done a better job. I'm not going to lie. All right. Not my best performance. I guess that's what I'll say.
0: There were some kinks in the opening rollout. The chat updates. We had one. Oh, okay. Anything else?
1: That'll about do it, Dara.
0: Yep, we have one. It was good. All right. We are going. Please don't give up on us, early adopters. Please. We're going to get this right. We're going to have a chat. We are going to have a chat. It's going to be a visible chat. Yeah, we're going to navigate this thing. I thought I would see the chat on the StreamYard thing here, but I'm not. Maybe it's because I'm doing it. All right. We're going to figure this out. We are going to figure this out. In the meantime, thank you guys for being part of this. We will see you next week. Same time, same channel. Peace.

0: 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We gratefully operate on Dene lands, and we are committed to amplifying Indigenous voices. 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
1: 16-ounce quad Americano.
2: It's another busy afternoon in Loretta Guzman's shop. The smell of coffee is in the air. Sweet treats are ready to tempt your taste buds. And there's plenty to feast your eyes on as well.
3: I have a lot of different artwork from different areas of from the different tribes around, because I get a lot of natives who travel, especially in the summertime on the powwow trail. Sometimes there'll be something that they can identify with that is like from where they're from.
2: Loretta says hers is the only Indigenous-owned coffee shop in Portland.
3: We're like the coffee capital of the world here.
2: This city is crazy about coffee, with over 700 coffee-based businesses from cafes to roasters. One of the things that helps Loretta's stand out is her lineup of beans from Native American roasters.
3: I have one out of New York. I have a Shoshone and a Bannock blend that she does for us.
2: 100 years ago, you wouldn't have found a coffee house like this one. Indigenous people and people of color were discouraged from coming into the city, and they weren't allowed to own property until after World War II. Today, Loretta's connection to her Indigenous identity is undeniable and proudly displayed for visitors. Portland is now a sprawling city with more than 2.5 million people in the greater metropolitan area. And compared to a population of only about 40,000, the Indigenous presence can be difficult to spot. But that's changing with people like Loretta, who are claiming space and sharing their stories.
3: And then I got a big bison.
2: In this coffee house, it's a giant bison head mounted on the wall named Geronimo that helps tell her story. He serves as a constant reminder of Loretta's Shoshone-Bannock roots and the resilience and strength of her ancestors.
3: They face everything head on, and that's what I feel like a lot of what I've had to do within my business is, you know, face everything head on.
2: Danse Anin Buju, hello and welcome. This is Unreserved. I'm Rosanna Deerchild. Portland, Oregon is a city full of travelers, some just passing by and others making it their home. Loretta Guzman wants them all to get a taste of her Shoshone-Bannock hospitality.
3: And so that's why when you walk into my coffee house, you can also see the past here.
2: David G. Lewis wants Portlanders to learn that hundreds of Indigenous tribes once gathered here. The nearby Columbia River brought thousands of travelers to trade with each other.
4: They all kind of got along. They were all intermarried, interrelated. They trade with one another very well, and they shared the bounty of this amazing place.
2: And the creation of an Indigenous cultural corridor is making the invisible visible again. That's how Paul Lumley describes the community-driven vision. From childcare to community gardens to elder housing, the Native American Youth and Family Center helps residents survive and thrive.
5: I think our ancestor would be very proud that there's this Native organization there, and they worked really hard to be that permanent home to the Native community, and we're not going anywhere.
2: Welcome to the traditional lands of the Multnomah, Cascades, Clackamas, Kaliwala, and Tualatin. It's our latest stop in our occasional series, Unmapped, which looks at popular travel destinations through an Indigenous lens. Today, we bring you Unmapped, the Portland edition. The Columbia River forms in British Columbia's Rocky Mountains, then winds its way into the U.S. state of Washington, forms most of the border between Washington and Oregon, before emptying into the Pacific Ocean. The largest river in the Pacific Northwest flows right by Portland, Oregon. What you might not know is that for thousands of years, the Columbia River was a traveling route for Indigenous peoples that stretched from the Great Plains to the West Coast. And Portland was the destination for a bustling tribal trade economy. Fishing villages could grow from hundreds to tens of thousands in the early spring, creating a space for gathering, trade, and community relationships. He says many are familiar with the Oregon Trail and how settlers came here, but there is so much more to know about those who lived and traveled on these lands long before colonization. David is a member of the Confederated Tribes of Grande Ronde and a descendant of the Takelma, Chinook, and Santiam peoples of Western Oregon. He's an assistant professor of anthropology and indigenous studies at Oregon State University. David, welcome to Unreserved.
6: Thanks for having me. I enjoy being here.
2: What do you think people's first impressions of Portland are?
6: Well, it's a bustling metropolis. It's one of the largest cities in the area. Goes back to the 1840s. I don't think people see much native-ness about our place. There's not a lot of signs that this was a native land. Most of the place names were replaced with things like Portland, which is a very, you know, American, perhaps originally British term. It's still a exporting terminal and kind of a liberal place. I mean, there's quite a few liberal people here that basically like their quirky town the way it is. So, yeah.
2: Mm-hmm. If no indigenous presence in Portland, then what kind of, you know, historical personality does it have? Is it multicultural? Is it very middle America? Like what would I experience if I went there?
6: Well, I mean, there are quite a few neighborhoods. There's a Little China, and there's lots of Latino people, and there's black neighborhoods, and there's people from every walk of life and everywhere in the world in Portland. It's a very large city now. It's one of the largest in the United States. But it used to not be that way. I mean, Oregon did not allow black people to own land in the state in the 19th century, so they discouraged blacks and other minorities from having any kind of property or wealth here. That includes native peoples and Latinos and Chinese and Japanese and really anybody who is not white. And so the area was a very white place for a long time, and it really didn't become more diversified until World War II, and many people came to Oregon to work in the shipyard industries at Kaiser Shipyards, and that attracted laborers from everywhere. It became much more diversified because of World War II.
2: Mm-hmm. How did indigenous people view, you know, this place before it was the city that we know now?
6: Yeah, Salvi Island was probably the biggest population. Salvi Island is a pretty major, I think it's a 10-mile long island in the middle of the Columbia, and it had villages on it and villages around what we call the Columbia Slough. And so there was probably a good 12 or more villages in that location. And people would just stay there. I mean, they had lots of fish. There in the area, there's Ooligan runs, and there are there's lots and lots of Wapato in the marshy areas, and so people just stay there. These tribes are Multnomah, Clackamas, Cascades, Watlala, Kalaliwala were at the falls, and then in the valley that came into the area, they traded and interacted with these tribes were also the Tualatin Kalapuyans and the Malala people as well. So all these peoples seem to coexist in the Portland metro area without conflict. They were all intermarried, interrelated. They trade with one another very well, and they shared the bounty of this amazing place. Yeah.
2: Mm. So here in where I live in Manitoba, Winnipeg, Manitoba, we have a place called the Forks, and so it's a place where the two rivers, meet, the Red River and the Assiniboine. And historically, that was a gathering place for the indigenous nations in this area. So they didn't necessarily live there. They went to trade. They went to, you know, have relationships. They, you know, party on, party do. So is that what I'm understanding that this place was as well? It's more of a gathering place, or did people actually live there and call it their territory?
6: Some of the villages would expand from a few hundred people to thousands of people. It's been called the Columbia River Trade Network, where people from the coast that had coastal products like whale products and people in the interior that had salmon and ooligan and camas and wapato would trade with one another in this area. And then the Columbia is so huge that it goes all the way up into Canada, all the way up to the Rockies, goes all the way to the Snake River. And so people like the Nez Perce, which are pretty far away, hundreds of miles away, would bring things like bison or buffalo products from the plains into the Columbia and trade that to people who were bringing whale products the other direction, like whale bones and blubber and stuff like that the other direction. So what's interesting is literally peoples from half the continent are trading into the Columbia.
2: Wow, that sounds like a good time. It truly was a metropolis always then, is what you're saying, what I'm hearing.
6: Right. And so, like, you could read some of the journals of explorers like Lewis and Clark, and they experienced and saw people from many different tribes in these villages that were traveling up and down the river in canoes and trading from pretty far up in the north into now Canada and pretty far over to the east and pretty far to the west. So they could see all these people interacting and trading up and down the river all the time.
2: Wow. Team Sacagawea. did that place carry a different name at the time, or was it, do you know?
6: Places like Willamette Falls, we know the name like Willamette Tumtum or Tumwater. It kind of hints at a beating heart, because when the falls are falling, it sounds like a beating heart. So people would call it the heart of the land. The Columbia itself was Nichuana, which means big water, essentially.
2: Very cool. Speaking of language, I understand that, you know, that there was a language developed so that these various nations from the Nez Perce to the Chinook could communicate with each other. Can you tell me a little bit about that?
6: Right. That large trade network I mentioned, what we call the Columbia River Trade Network, which included some thousands of tribes and dozens of languages that are not mutually intelligible, that requires some sort of a way to, for people to talk to each other and trade. And there are two, actually, languages. One is Indian Sign Language, which you probably heard of. The other language in our area, which we think was developed in between the Columbia and Puget Sound tribes, because there's lots of trading in Puget Sound as well, was called Chinook Wawa. And it means basically to talk Chinook. Wawa means to talk. And so it became a true language, like what we call a first language, in the reservation period here, because lots of peoples that were removed to reservations, that's the only common language between many of the tribes. So at Grand Ronde, we got 32 tribes moved there from all throughout Oregon and the Columbia. And there's five or six languages that came there that were non-mutually intelligible. So the only language they could speak together and be understood is Chinook Wawa. Later on, everybody else learned English, but Chinook Wawa became a very common first language in the home, so it became a true language.
2: Can you give me an example of, you know, what that would sound like, or how they would, you know, use that to communicate?
6: Well, like Chinook Wawa is one. Tumwater is another. Saltchuk means a salty kind of slough. Ili means land. The Chinook Wawa is a kind of language that incorporates words from English and French and Spanish and Hawaiian and Russian, and just anybody who came there, they add words to this language that became part of the trade jargon. And most of the white people who came here, the traders, missionaries and whatnot, they learned the language as well. We say Hayumasi means, you know, hello, essentially. Masi comes from the French merci.
2: Ah, that's really cool. I didn't know that. I learned something new today. Is there, you know, many people that can still speak Chinook Wawa?
6: Grand Ronde tribe has one of the only Chinook Wawa language programs, where we've spent 30 or more years in a funded program, created a dictionary. We have 4 or 5 or 6 years of language classes. They have immersion language. But the history of this goes back into the beginnings of the reservation where people were speaking at their homes. And then some of like my relatives, my aunts, were teaching it at the tribe in the local communities and keeping it alive through the 1970s into the 1980s. And then it was studied by at that time by researchers like Henry Zink, who then became a non-native language expert who helped the tribe restore it in the 1990s.
2: Wow, that's amazing. So how does knowing the roots of, you know, that language and how it developed help us understand more about the history of Portland and the area?
6: Most people knew three or more languages. Some people knew as much as 10 languages in the area. So we believe the languages are kind of a encyclopedia of meaning for that place. So those words, phrases, and stories in the languages, whether it's Clackamas or Chinookwala or Kalapuyan or whatever, they carry a lot of meaning about what that place means to those people. Like I'm in the middle of studying some of my ancestors' stories that were copied down in the 1930s and 40s and 50s and then published, so I can understand more about the culture of the tribe as we kind of are in this restoration period where people are reinvigorating and relearning parts of their culture after termination. So it's a process.
2: Yeah, absolutely. How aware are, you know, Portlandians about this history, about their own history?
6: Well, that's a good question. You know, I was attending the University of Oregon some 35 years ago, and people then in Eugene didn't know much about the tribe. They thought we were extinct. And I thought, well, I'm not really extinct yet. So, and I raised that question in my research and I said, well, how come people think we're extinct? And it turns out after I did a bunch of studies that most people didn't know anything about our tribal history or culture or language. And so I think that Portlanders and people in the area are much more informed about tribal history than ever before, because we've been developing like the fundamental basics of what that means. We've pushed programs in the state for Native education in the classrooms. A number of books have been produced by each of the tribes, including my own. So we are working on elevating the level of knowledge of everybody, not just tribal people, but everybody about our history. I really think that for me, that's a project of engendering more respect for who we are and where we came from and what we've been through. I think that people that don't know tribal history try to understand it through stereotypes, and that's really not a way to understanding. And so I personally think that if people knew the actual history of what happened, who we were as people, what our culture was like, what we knew, that they will begin to respect us more. And I think that's actually happening.
2: Wow. How did that history, you know, get lost or buried or drowned, I guess, as the case may be? Where did it go?
6: I think that there was a concerted effort to not teach Native history because it would make the colonizers, the Americans, look bad. And they never really asked Native people what they thought. I think the school systems picked up on that and they said, well, we can't teach things like genocide and murder or wars in our classroom, so we have to teach the nice stuff. Like, let's teach about Lewis and Clark and how wonderful their journey was. And let's teach about, you know, the Oregon Trail so that we can show our wonderful heroes of settlers that came on the Oregon Trail. In the process, though, they did not include Native perspective and did not really care that Native people really suffered in many ways from colonization.
2: Yeah. I understand you're also helping the city to include some of these histories in their public monuments.
6: The city of Portland hired me to write up some explanations of some of their monuments and statues that were torn down in 2020. A lot of folks were very angry. You know, it was time when nationally people were tearing down statues of Christopher Columbus, and people broadly were looking at other figures like, you know, George Washington and, you know, Teddy Roosevelt, people who were very colonialist in their endeavors. They want to put some of them back up. And so what I've done is I've produced essays that go into the history of these peoples, look at what they did, their actions and how they affected Native peoples, so that people get the full meaning, not just a redacted white version of that full meaning.
2: Yeah. Can you give an example of some of the work you've done on one of these monuments?
6: Maybe you've heard about like Teddy Roosevelt. Portland Park Blocks has a statue they call the Rough Rider, which is Roosevelt before he became president. He was a great proponent of boarding schools, and those are some of the facts I wrote into his essay that were not on the original plaque for the statue.
2: Yeah. And how do you hope that, you know, offering this little bit more context, a little bit more, the other side of the story, how do you hope that will change people's perspectives of the city?
6: Well, I don't know if it's going to change much. I think people will feel a little happier that they know the whole truth. I think, though, that it'll make people realize that maybe all these sort of revered figures in American history are not as great as they ever thought they were, and that maybe we should be looking at other peoples as well, such as Native people or Blacks or others that made huge contributions to our society, but rarely do they have monuments to them put up.
2: So just even knowing that history is really important.
6: Oh, yeah.
2: Yeah. If you had one piece of, advice for people or could provide direction to people that are traveling, visiting Portland in terms of Indigenous history, what would it be?
6: I think people need to realize that whole place was a Native place, that it was all the land was owned by the tribes. I think that people need to realize that colonization is very deep, and we are still, in many ways, in the midst of it. We do not have true representation. If we did, we'd be able to protect ourselves better in the politics of this land.
2: Yeah. David, thank you so much for your time today and sharing some of the amazing story about Portland.
6: Thank you. This is great.
2: David G. Lewis is a member of the Confederated Tribes of Grand Ronde and descendant of the Takelma, Chinook, and Santiam peoples of Western Oregon. He's an assistant professor of anthropology and indigenous studies at Oregon State University. This is Unreserved on CBC Radio 1, Sirius XM, U.S. Public Radio, and Native Voice 1. I'm Rosanna Deerchild. This episode is the latest of Unmapped, an occasional series from Unreserved that looks at popular tourist destinations through an Indigenous lens. Today, we're in Portland, Oregon. Later in the show, we head back to Loretta Guzman's Bison Coffee House, where the smell of coffee and sage fills the air.
3: We have specials that we run. One of them that we do run is our Sundance, which is the sage and mint. We make our own syrup. And, because that's what we use, in our Sundance to get us through.
2: Loretta's Sundance special is one way she honors the knowledge and ceremonial teachings of her community. We'll hear what inspired her to build a safe and supportive space in Portland's residential Cully neighborhood. Taking us there, coffee might be part of the flavor of the city, but it's punk music that makes the heart of this city beat. Portland's punk rock history is iconic, with bands like The Wipers and Poison Idea putting Portland on the map at the height of punk's popularity in the 80s. And the scene is still thriving. In 2020, the punk band 1876 brought traditional powwow drumming to the genre. The band's name references the year 1876 and the Battle of the Little Bighorn, when the Lakota, Cheyenne, and Arapaho claimed victory over General George Armstrong Custer. Here's 1876 with We Will Remain.

0: That is 1876 with We Will Remain. This is Unreserved on CBC Radio 1, Sirius XM, U.S. Public Radio, and Native Voice 1. I'm Rosanna Deerchild. Today, we take you to the traditional lands of the Multnomah, Cascades, Clackamas, Kalliwala, and Tualatin. It's Portland, Oregon, with Indigenous Portlanders as our guides. Next stop, Cully. Cully is a diverse neighborhood in Portland known for its grassroots community activism and green spaces. For hundreds of years, it's where the village of Nirchokiku acted as a trading, fishing, and meeting place for local Indigenous tribes. Today, it's home to the Native American Youth and Family Center, or NAYA, which is working to create a vibrant Indigenous gathering place once again, an Indigenous cultural corridor. Paul Lumley is the Chief Advancement Officer and former CEO of NAYA. Paul, welcome to Unreserved.
1: Thank you. It's a pleasure to be here.
0: It's a pleasure to have you here. So tell us more about what is the Indigenous Cultural Corridor?
1: Well, first thing you would see is our campus, most likely, which is pretty large, a 10-acre campus. We have a huge community garden. We have a Native American high school there. Broad number of social services programs and housing, a lot of the full breadth of housing from homeless services. We have a shelter. We have affordable housing development, new home ownership. And then we have some of the more difficult ones, which are, you know, related to domestic violence services and some joyous ones like, you know, helping kids in the foster care system. And we have some early child learning programs, too. So that feels really good. In fact, in the Indigenous Culture Corridor, we just opened up a new early child learning center. It's called Chagu Kumtux Ilhi, which means the place of learning. And so that's, and there's a big sculpture about ready to be opened up and unveiled here pretty soon, too.
0: That sounds amazing.
1: Yeah.
0: One of the first building blocks of this cultural corridor, were housing projects. Why was housing the first step?
1: One of the things we noticed is that natives were moving further away from Portland. They were moving far away, and it was harder for them to come to our center for services. And so we started thinking, well, how about if we start bringing services closer to us? We were doing some affordable housing development, building apartment complexes for the Native community. And then suddenly three opportunities came up at the same time, right in the same neighborhood near us, and we grabbed them. We built three properties, all about 55 units each. The first one was 2020, right at the beginning of the pandemic. And then about every 2 years, they followed, about a year and a half, they followed each. The first one, Nisaika Ilhi, which means my place or our home, or is our home or our place. That's a place for recovery from drug and alcohol addiction. And the second one was Mamuk Tokuti, which means to make beautiful. And the theme there is art. So we have an art studio there. Both of those two have a partnership with the Seletz tribe where we were able to introduce Native preference policy for housing the natives in the community. It's the first time in Portland that ever happened. Mm-hmm. And then the Mamuk Tokuti becomes a Native arts building. And one of the things we found was that when you introduce art and culture to these Native folks, especially those who are homeless, it really brings them home. And it centers them and brings them back. When people spend a lot of time in the streets and they get housed, you know, finally, they bring the streets with them because they don't know any difference. And so to bring them back through arts and culture is really powerful, and it works. And so that studio there was for the residents of that building. The third property is called Hayutilxim, which means many, many nations, you know, recognizing the intertribal culture of Portland. Mm-hmm. And that one's the focus on permanent supportive housing, so getting people off the streets and into housing. And then all three of our properties also are really covered in Native art, inside and out. There's sculptures and murals on the outside. And we just really wanted the Native community to feel like this is their home. And when they come to these apartments, that they are loved, that they feel like it's home. It feels like how they grew up, and somebody really cares about them. Mm. So when you walk in the door, the first thing you see is this very clear and profound Native experience with art and culture, murals. Everything has a touch. All the surfaces have a reason and a purpose.
0: I want to visit.
1: You should come visit.
0: Why did you want to focus on, you know, the more vulnerable you know, people in our communities when you probably could have just rented them out, made some profit, and just focused on growing that way? Why was it important for you to bring, you know, give homes to the homeless and to make sure they had healing through art and culture?
1: Mm-hmm. It's how we're designed. That's what the community wants. That's one of the things that's very interesting about NAIA is we do so many different things. We're really like a one-stop shop. But when we hear from the community what they want, what they need, we try to find a way to make it happen. In fact, we just got a church donated to us right in the same community. That will eventually be elder housing. And the reason why is because that's what we're hearing from the community. They want elder housing.
0: Wow. I might have to retire there.
1: Well, it's good timing for me too, since I'm getting to be of age.
0: Now, when you started at NAIA, and as you mentioned earlier, many Indigenous folks were leaving the city. Why were they moving away?
1: Gentrification, cost of living. It was just too hard to live close in. It's expensive. It's an expensive city. It was just a you know, pure economics why people were moving away.
0: Mm. And as you bring the community towards you and building this corridor, how has it changed the area and the visibility of Indigenous people there?
1: Mm-hmm. Well, we also have a strong economic development program supporting the local businesses, Native and non-Native alike. Right next door to Mamuktokuti, we have a wonderful Indigenous restaurant. It's called Javelinas Indigenous Dining. It's a fusion of Southwest and Northwest cuisine. The food is excellent. It's a great restaurant. In fact, it just got, I think it was top 35 restaurants in the nation by a magazine recently. So it's really great food. Excellent fried bread. excellent elk. I just had bison there not too long. The food is really good. A lot of fish. Mm. Yeah, they're a great restaurant. And there's other Native businesses in the area too. So it's not just about serving the people who need affordable housing, but it's also about lifting up the community, the economic development, and helping them with their business opportunities too. So, and we're seeing that in the neighborhood, that more Natives are actually moving to that area to buy homes, to open up their businesses. So it's nice. I drove down, it was probably about, I think it was last summer, I was driving down the street and I saw this Native guy. He had his gill net. He was a river fisherman and he was pulling it off his truck and cleaning it and getting it ready to go back in the river. And it's like, you don't see that in Portland very often. It's right there in the middle of Portland. I thought that was cool. That's how I grew up fishing. And so to see that was really heartwarming. And then down by Nisaika Ilahi, there's a strip of land that it's not really a park, but it's not really used by anything. But these Natives were out there drumming, practicing drumming. It's really neat. It's like suddenly you just see these things and it's so close to NAIA. It's just really neat.
0: It sounds very neat. Now, there's a big statue out front of Mamuktokuti. Mm-hmm. Am I saying that right? Mamuktokuti?
1: Mamuktokuti.
0: Mamuktokuti. Oh, I missed something in there. Thank you for that. Sure. And it's called Raven's Welcome. Can you tell me a little bit about that statue?
1: Yes. First time I saw that, I almost cried. Teresa White is the sculpture. She's from a Native nation in Alaska. Her sculptures are just amazing. She does these fantastic human and animal transformations together. It's a raven with a giant wing that comes out and you can stand right inside the wing and the wing is holding you. It is so beautiful. And all the way around it, you can see all the care and the detail in that sculpture. It just feels so wonderful. And it's a great photo opportunity for people when they're walking by to stand up there and get their picture taken. When we did the official groundbreaking ceremony for it, I gave her a hug. And I think I actually did cry a little bit, but it's just so much better than I ever expected.
0: Mm. So indigeneity infused from the architecture to the philosophies that you build these housings around to, you know, public art. Why was it important to have art everywhere in this neighborhood?
1: You know, it's obviously for the residents, number one. But I wanted these buildings, we wanted these buildings to be an expression of our Native culture to the neighbors. And so when you see these buildings, it's so clearly Native. Some have, you know, basketry patterns, you know, woven around like a band. Mm. Some have a tower of Native design work, gorgeous copper work. I want the city to be proud of the Native community too. And, you know, we want to be proud as well. So we present ourselves in a way that makes everybody feel good. Like, this is the Native community here, and it's beautiful.
0: Mm. I understand you also have a personal connection to, you know, the healing power of art. What is that connection?
1: Well, when I was young, I was in high school, and I had a really difficult childhood. I moved around a lot for a while. I didn't really have a home. But I would just immerse myself in art, and it was a way for me to escape and also a way to heal. I saw what it did to me. It made me a better person when I needed help. So I have a direct connection of the power of art and culture.
0: Mm-hmm.
1: And I didn't design Mehmet Tovati with that in mind, in terms of that being, you know, this is the way we're going to heal a community that are living there in that building. But it sure turned out that way.
0: Mm.
1: Yeah.
0: This cultural corridor is just around the corner from, you know, the home to your organization, around the corner from the village of near Chokiko. What do we know about the historical significance of that area?
1: Near Chokiko was in the area. It was a fishing village. There's a group of natives who were there permanently. It was documented when Lewis and Clark came through. And since then, the river's changed quite a bit from dams and trying to prevent floods with levees. But where we are located right now is pretty close to where the riverbank was. So you go up the hill a bit further to where what we're calling the Indigenous Culture Corridor. So New Chokiko is up in that whole area. And then up and down river from where we're at. It wasn't just exactly where we're at, so it stretched, you know, a good part of the river. And then when we moved in, we asked the Chinook Nation for permission to reside there. And we had a big ceremony, and they gave us that permission. And it was a very special event. The Chinook Nation said that's the first time anybody asked us for permission.
0: Hmm.
1: Yeah, it was a really wonderful ceremony. So we continue to honor near Chokiko where we're at. Nea has a little powwow once a year, and it's called the Near Chokiko Powwow. So we continue to honor the tribe and the people that were once there. It's, we try to remain grounded and connected to the history.
0: Can you take me to that moment and describe what that's like? I mean, you're in a place where, you know, ancestors were.
1: Mm-hmm.
0: And, you know, what would they be thinking, looking into, if they could peer into the future and see your organization building this community for their descendants?
1: Mm-hmm. That's a great question. We finished a campaign in 2023. It was called Return to Near Chokiko. And that was to make our campus a permanent home to the Native community. And we paid off all of our mortgage debt and repaired the buildings. So being that permanent home, so I think our ancestors would be very proud.
0: Mm-hmm.
1: That there's this Native organization there, and they worked really hard to be that permanent home to the Native community, and we're not going anywhere. In fact, when we moved in, some of the old-timers, they're still here, yeah, they said, once we move in, we're never leaving. It is really a special place, and we're so fortunate to be there.
0: Absolutely.
1: Yeah.
0: What have the responses been to, you know, the cultural corridor as it grows in particular so far been like from your non-Indigenous neighbors?
1: I think they're pleasantly surprised. They never expected something like it.
0: Mm.
1: Because when you look around the city, you see affordable housing development everywhere, and these buildings are coming up, something kind of large like ours or even bigger. I wouldn't call them eyesores, but they're definitely, they sit in the community. They're big. And they look kind of like run-of-the-mill. And in Muktokati, we had somebody that lives right next to it and was, you know, very concerned about this big building going up and fought it and complained a lot to us and while the building was being built. And it wasn't being, there was nothing anti-Native about it at all. It was just that, are you going to build a big building in our neighborhood? We don't want that. We don't want that.
0: Ah, I see.
1: And it was in the pandemic, so we got in a Zoom call, and I met with them. And I explained to them that, you know, we're a co-developer. We don't own the building by ourselves. And, but this construction company is building the building and I can influence what they do, but I can't stop them from building the building because we're involved in it and we're going to build this building. And if it wasn't us doing it, it would have been somebody else. And then they talked about how they once knew a great tribal leader named Billy Frank Jr. And I said, he was an amazing leader. I grew up with him. I knew him. Mm. And so we started talking about how we all knew him. And next thing you know, they were kind of apologizing for the way they talked to us and pledged to, you know, make this work well. And so we started doing these, we call them block parties, it's a celebration of art and culture. We close the street down and we invite all the neighbors over, including them. And now they bring food over to the potluck. You know, you just have to talk to them.
0: Yeah. Yeah. Talk is a good place to start. Well, take me to the future, Paul. What is the end goal, the big vision for the corridor? What do you want to see in 5, 10, 15?
1: It would be great if we had more natives that moved there and had more native businesses. We already have some, obviously. I'd like to see more home ownership in the area and be a real native center. That would be great. Really, it's what the community wants, and I can't really predict where they're going to take us.
0: Mm. How might this corridor and Nay's approach to this development, you know, making sure everybody is part of the circle and the conversation, serve as a model for, you know, other developments in Portland or beyond?
1: You know, I think there's a great amount of opportunity for beyond Portland. When I was a CEO, I hired this great guy. His name is Oscar Arana. He and I both had conversations about how can we help other native communities, especially urban communities, do something like this. I don't know how familiar you are with the way we're funded in the United States, but most of the native funding from the federal government goes directly to tribes, not to urban centers. And so we have known from the very beginning, we are on our own. There is nobody here. There's no safety net. We are it. And so if we're going to be successful doing some things here in Portland, how can we spread that knowledge and those lessons learned with other urban communities who are in the same boat as us? That there's no safety net. There's no source of federal funding that we can depend upon. If we're going to do something, then it's us. No one's going to help us. Vast majority of natives in the United States now live in urban centers too. So it's interesting the way it's set up for us not to be successful, yet so many urban communities are. NAIA didn't happen in a vacuum. We all talk to each other and help each other.
0: Mm. And what about visitors to the corridor? What do you hope they take away from going to see what you've done there?
1: Well, I would like to get to a point where it could almost be like part of a visitor's guide, either from NAIA or from the city, Travel Portland maybe, where you could pick up a pamphlet and say, okay, I want to go see the Native Corridor. Here's how I find it. Here's what if I'm going to go there, what can I see? If I want to participate in something, who do I talk to? What are the best

0: times of the year to go. There's just a lot to do. We have different events throughout the year. It's exciting.
1: So just listen for the drums and the anti-laughs.
0: That's true, too.
1: Yeah. Well, Paul, thank you so much for your time today and for sharing, you know, this beautiful vision that you've made true. And still
0: thank
1: are.
0: Thank you.
1: Paul Lumley is the Chief Advancement Officer at the Native American Youth and Family Center, also known as NAYA. He is a citizen of the Yakima Nation. You're listening to Unreserved on CBC Radio 1, Sirius XM, U.S. Public Radio, and Native Voice 1. I'm Rosanna Deerchild. Today we are exploring Portland, Oregon, with a cup of indigenous roasted coffee in our hands. Back in July, we sent Unreserved producer Rhiannon Johnson to the Cully neighborhood to check out Bison Coffee House. And that's where Loretta Guzman is keeping everyone's cup filled with coffee and culture. And there's plenty to feast your eyes on as well.
2: I got, you know, a mask that is out of Alaska. My father was working there in like the early 70s.
1: The walls of Loretta's Coffee House are an homage to the many travelers who come by for a visit. These walls hold memories, some of her own.
2: On it has me and my sisters, us two. Me and my older sister were both sun dancers. And then in the middle is our younger sister, who's our helper. She always brings us our medicines and comes and helps us.
1: Other pieces speak to a much deeper history.
2: And then I got a big bison on my wall here, and that's our Bannock people, our bison hunters.
1: The bison holds special meaning for Loretta. It was during her battle with cancer that a bison came to her in a dream, a sign from her ancestors that she would recover. And then there's the building itself, once owned by Loretta's late father. It was more hubcaps than cappuccinos. Loretta's dad used the space as storage for his motorcycle shop, but once he saw the vision for her coffee house take form, he loved to come visit and watch her bring it to life.
2: He was really proud.
1: For Loretta, this coffee shop is a place of strength and resilience. It is inspired by her family and her own healing journey. But today, she shares that resilience with others. She told Rhiannon about what she witnessed coming out of the COVID lockdowns when people began to gather here again.
2: Especially during the lockdowns, a lot of people really, really suffered, like mental health issues, like really super bad from just not having interaction with people. And I know some of my customers tried to commit suicide. Some of them went into really bad depression. But for me, it wasn't bad. I was like here every day. I was open every single day. I created a walk-up window. And so for people, when they started coming back out, like they were not their selves, and some of them could hardly walk, but just like their family trying to get them out and, you know, me seeing them and being like, hi, oh, I'm so happy to see you, you know, and they were like, really? You're happy to see me? I was like, I am, you know, and that's when they would share with me the mental health issues that they had, you know, and I was just like, well, I'm really happy to see you and I'd like for you to come back. They were like, you want me to come back? I'm like, I do, you know, which I really meant it, you know, because it's like you get to maybe don't know everybody's name, but you know them by their face or their drink. And then for them to be able to come back, this was like a familiar place for them. And so a lot of them, it was like a healing for them to be able to come back here.
3: That's amazing. It's like such a important healing place for you and to be able to provide that for other people as well. Mm-hmm. Who are like your customers? Who are the people that come in here?
2: The customers that come in are, a lot of them are from the neighborhood here, but also I get people who travel from outside of our neighborhood, from other neighborhoods. And then also I get a lot of natives who are traveling in the summertime or traveling throughout the year from different areas. So I have indigenous and non-indigenous, but they do support me, and a lot of it is my community that really supports me. Like, they really uplift me, so I'm very thankful for them. I've been able to survive. I'm going on 12 years now. It was really scary at first for me to start out because I wanted to be a Native-owned business plus a woman-owned business. So to me, it was like standing out on a plank, not knowing what was below me. There's a lot of really great coffee cafes and

0: back and lived on our reservation with my family there, my sister and her husband and her kids. And during that time is when I had the dream of a really big bison who kept coming to me, but it was here in the city when he was coming to me. I told my stepfather about it when he called me, and he said, "Oh, good, my girl, I'm glad you told me." He said, "I've been praying that your grandparents in the spirit world will help you to get better." He said, "You'll get better." And I end up going into remission. And so after I got better, I end up coming back. I eventually decided I wanted to open my own coffee house, and I wanted to be known as the Bison something. And it took me a lot of time. It was a lot of work. It took me 2 years, but I did it. And I just was like, okay, we're going to represent who we are from the present and the past. You know, I want to represent our past because I feel like, they deserve that because we're still here because of the choices they made. I know they didn't always agree with the choices they had to make, but they did it to preserve us. And so that's why when you walk into my coffee house, you can also see the past here. I also wanted to be an indigenous business because I want other natives to know if I can do it, they can do it. They totally can do it if I can. That's how I feel. You know, we have a lot of internal endurance from, I feel like, our ancestors. So we've been able to go through a lot of stuff, you know. And then also I have different native roasters. If I can help native roasters on reservations to purchase their beans, sell their beans, it'll also help people on the reservations to have a better life, hopefully, because, you know, we know that our reservations are really poor, real dry pieces of land that the government didn't want, and our people were shoved onto those pieces. But our people, you know, live there, but they also live in poverty a lot of times. There's not too many tribes that are not living in poverty. So I love supporting our people, especially on reservations.
1: And so you mentioned, you know, you've been here for over a decade. How have you seen the space empower Indigenous artists and businesses?
0: I think it has inspired a lot of people, like, to just keep pushing forward, you know, and to just do what they really want to in life, you know, because it's like, I'm still here. And like, I don't think I'm all that. I just think I'm just a normal person. But, you know, I feel like I get a lot of stuff thrown in my path. But it's like, how do you go through it? Do you lay down and give up, or do you keep pushing forward? And for me, I keep pushing forward. And so to me, it's like, I want them to see that if I can do it, you can do it. You can really do it. We just have to take whatever's given to us and keep moving through it, you know, through the good and the bad, because eventually it will get better, you know, but you have to get over the hump that's pulling you down.
2: Loretta Guzman is the owner of Bison Coffee House in Portland, Oregon. She's a member of the Shoshone Bannock Tribes in Idaho. And that's all our time on Radio Indigenous. This episode was produced by Kim Kasher, Rhiannon Johnson, Amanda Gear, and Elena Hudgens Lyle. 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You can also find and follow us wherever you get your podcasts. I'm your favorite cousin, Rosanna Deerchild, coming at you from Winnipeg in Treaty 1 territory. Kinanasngamit now. I just say.
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4: You are here at another episode of Nonviolence Radio. I'm your host, Stephanie Van Hook, and I'm here in the studio with my news anchor of the Nonviolence Report and co-host of the show, Michael Nagler, and we're from the Meta Center for Nonviolence in Petaluma, California. And on the show, we explore nonviolence in all of its forms, from science, theory, history, practice, contemporary problems, all of it. And this is a chance for people to think

0: critically about nonviolence as a true solution that can help us in all ways possible. And we're really excited about today's topic because it's one near and dear to our hearts at META, as we're primarily an educational institution. And Michael, you have been an educator for your entire life. And the question that we're going to be looking at today is really the purpose of education and its connection to peace building. So just get us started a little bit, Michael, about how this question lands with you when you were teaching at the University of California, Berkeley. What is the purpose of education for you?
1: The purpose of education is for each person to develop his or her best capacities in connection with the whole, because it will become obvious if you really get to know who you are that your meaning and in purpose in life comes from service of others. Mm. In fact, I taught a course on that, meaning and purpose of life, and we ran across a quote from somebody who said, the purpose of life is to serve others. That much is certain. What others are here for, I haven't the faintest idea.
0: Yeah.
1: I guess it was a little better. We are here to serve others.
0: This much is true.
1: This much is true. What others are here for, I have
0: no
1: idea.
0: I haven't a clue. Yeah, it rhymes.
1: Imagine.
0: A-B.
1: I was a comparative literature professor, and I missed the rhyme. Well,
0: okay. Well, so what do you see as the connection between education and peace?
1: Well, I believe, and I guess I belong to a community of people who believe that, with St. Augustine, for example, that the purpose of life, by our very nature, this is almost a direct quote, by our very nature, we are forced to find community with others as broadly as possible. In other words, to extend the sense of oneness, of care, of mutual support, of love, beyond the circle in which we may find ourselves, just coming up by nature. I mean, since an extreme case, it could be a person who cares only about himself. Mm-hmm. And he gets to be the president of the United States. Never mind. You tend to care about your own community, and what we need to do, what education should help us to do, is to broaden and broaden that circle until, as Einstein said, it encompasses the whole world and all of nature in its beauty.
0: Mm.
1: Now, what I was is this: in order for this to happen, we have to know who we are. We have to know that we have an element of infinity in us, so to speak, what the Quakers used to call that of God. And so we are not limited to this spatiotemporal envelope, which, of course, is our particular responsibility in this lifetime.
0: Mm-hmm.
1: And what I saw happening at institutions of learning at any level, including the very highest, was a reduction, a shrinkage of a sense of purpose to that of making money. And, you know, I'm not against making money. I never have done it, but it's a legitimate purpose, but it is a travesty of who we are as human beings and what we need.
0: Mm.
1: And so I discovered that the buzzword that would focus the real purpose of education, who we are, was nonviolence.
0: Mm.
1: So that's why I started the program, and Peace and Conflict Studies, and taught nonviolence. I'm happy to say that program is still going on.
0: Okay. All right. Well, there are other schools and colleges in the U.S., St. John's in particular, they have a great books program. And instead of having lecturers, they have tutors and guides who sit at the table in a circle with the students as they explore through Socratic process and dialogue the meaning and the questions that arise for them in reading these.
1: Sounds like heaven.
0: Yeah, it does sound like it. And two graduates of St. John's, Amir Birgin and Konstantin Tsiarokin, they founded a peace organization called the Svet Peace Project. And Svet is a Slavic term for light. So when they first met as students at St. John's College, they decided that they wanted to get engaged in an unusual peace-building project because there's a war in Russia and Ukraine. And so they thought about bringing together young people from Russia, Ukraine, and Belarus, even as the countries are divided by war, to read and to talk with one another. And then through literature and dialogue, they wanted to create spaces where young people can question assumptions, think about really big topics like life and death, and listen across differences, which helps them to encounter one another as human beings. So it is that kind of self-development and self-seeing that you're talking about, Michael. Mm-hmm. And on today's show, we're going to hear from them and how Svet began, what they've learned from bringing young people together, and what education itself might have to teach us about building peace. So let's turn now to the Svet Peace Project.
2: My name is Amir. I'm born and raised in Russia, but then quite soon went all over the world, first to study in international boarding school in Armenia, in the city called Dilijan. They call it Armenian Switzerland. And then I came home, built one of the biggest vintage stores in post-Soviet Union space. Then went to United States again and enrolled in St. John's College in Santa Fe to study philosophy and classical literature. And there I met the start of Russian-Ukrainian war and then met Konstantin. And then our project was born that maybe Konstantin will talk more about.
3: My name is Konstantin and I grew up in Belarus, which is squeezed in between Russia and Ukraine, west of Russia. And mostly there I spent my kind of formative years. I then moved to Ukraine for a little bit prior to the war, where some of my extended family lives. And I was there for a year before the start of the war, 21-22. And when the war began, I was in the capital. I lived there at the time. And it's quite intense of an experience, just seeing that unfold in front of you and on the streets that you walk and love. So I had to leave Ukraine after that. And I enrolled at St. John's as well in Santa Fe, New Mexico, where we studied classics and philosophy. And it was a big change to see war take place back home and then fly out to Santa Fe, New Mexico. It's kind of the most peaceful place on earth, and study classics for 4 years. It was a very strange experience. But nonetheless, I was a year above Amir at St. John's when we met. And both of us were some of the few students who spoke Russian on campus. There's not a lot of international students there. We bonded over our ethnic similarity at first, and then both of us were living through our experience of war. That's quite different, but nonetheless, experience of the same war. And we started thinking quite seriously about how to do something about it. There's very little you can do. The situation is so chaotic and so tough that, especially being so far away, there is very little you can do. So we're thinking for a while, maybe start some kind of charity, maybe collect money for this or that. And those are all good thoughts. But at some point we thought maybe we can do something more specific to our lives, since we're such strange people who study classics in this very bizarre place in New Mexico. Maybe we can at least try to apply ourselves in that way. And St. John's is unique insofar as there's a great books curriculum that's unified, so everyone studies it who's at college for 4 years. And all the classes are seminar run, so it's not student run per se, but it's very much a conversation that every class is, with the presence of a professor or two professors usually, who take a role something in between the lecturer and the student. And that's a very unique way of learning. It's very challenging, but also very edifying in our experience. And so we decided to do something like that, but in Russian with people back home. And so we got a small grant from Middlebury Institute, and we had a summer program sponsored by them. And basically we hired a couple of teachers from Ukraine, Russia, and Belarus, which are the three countries that are now at war, as I understand it. And then we invited students from the three countries as well. And we wanted basically to have space where all of the students from around those three countries who actually are in those countries have conversations about kind of classical literature of our region. And it was quite a success, not without difficulties, but it was overall a successful program and a very pleasing experience, especially for both of us, because of how much we struggled with feeling helpful personally.
1: Konstantin, by the way, I taught classics at Berkeley for many years, so hopefully at some point there will be peace in the world and we can talk about Homer and other things. But I would really like to learn from both of you at this point what you do, what do you study, with what materials, and what kind of educational goal do you have that you hope will lead to a more peaceful environment?
2: And now we have courses that involve not only teenagers from the region that we already mentioned, but pretty much spreads all over the world. And literature, not only literature, we also use. Today, we also watch movies. Sometimes we use other forms of art, such as classical paintings or music pieces. It all depends on the kind of group that we work with. And usually we try to find the medium that is most accessible, yet deep enough for a productive conversation, for a productive Socratic discussion that you can have. And for example, in the course that Konstantin was teaching just before our interview, we are focusing on short stories from all around the world. And the course is literally titled Many Ways to Be Human. And there we just pick up classical and just Nobel Prize winning short stories from all around the world, starting from Canada and going all the way to Japan, India, Colombia, and many other countries that I probably don't remember. So there is no, we try to follow classical canon, but classical canon is what you make it often too. So it is quite wide.
3: What I recently like teaching, and it's been a work in progress very much, encountering different students and seeing what works and what doesn't and experimenting with it. I watch lots of Hitchcock films with my students, which I think just give me so much opportunities to speak about really deep subjects, especially death and marriage, I think are like big obsessions of Hitchcock in my experience, and both extremely valuable themes to speak upon with young students. We're mostly working with high schoolers. And in terms of short stories, I was just teaching a seminar on a Chekhov short story. Before that, I taught a Flannery O'Connor short story. This kind of authors that I guess I personally grew to like at St. John's. We read some of them at St. John's. And they're recent enough that they're more accessible. I guess reading Homer, with all of my love for Homer, would be a bit more strenuous for many students, although I'm not excluding that possibility. When I taught in Harlem for a year in New York City, I was working with middle schoolers, and many of them couldn't read very well. And I was a bit puzzled by what to do, because most of my work orients around reading one way or another. So we started looking at classical paintings and Rembrandt and Boccaccio, and it was really wonderful, the kind of discussions we could have. So, yeah, I think Amir is very right that we try to adapt to individual students when we do that kind of work.
2: And I think, Michael, there was also a part of your question where you were wondering why we do it, right?
1: Yeah.
2: Or what are we trying to achieve with that? Is that right?
1: That's right, Amir, yeah.
2: Okay. We believe that by learning in such dialogue-based format through various powerful mediums, teenagers essentially learn to think, listen, and speak in ways. It's part of our mission, actually, to speak in ways that create connection, that essentially makes a person more empathic, and then resulting in a more, not maybe peaceful, that wouldn't be the right word, but yeah, more empathic person. And there is scientific evidence to it, and our own Boston pre-course surveys proved that teenagers are more empathic towards each other. And we can talk much more about this, but that's the mission. That's where the peace in name of our project comes not from, but for what? That is what it is for.
1: The Dalai Lama has said that compassion is the religion of this age. And empathy and compassion are the absolutely most important skills to develop. And I agree with you guys that to some extent that can be done by reading novels and poetry from other countries, other people, other eras. I think Stephanie would agree with that too.
0: Let's dig into that a little bit more from your own experience as students at St. John's, spending 4 years diving into these conversations around classical literature. And what changed in yourself?
2: I think.
0: What did you discover about who you are?
2: I'm thinking about a story with my father that I keep telling to people. And to me, it is at least the most vivid example of what changed in me. And I'll try to, I think I can tell it briefly. So my father and I weren't always agreeing on things. So unusual, right? Yeah, wow. And shortly before I went to the United States, we weren't particularly agreeing with each other, let's say. And then when I came back from my freshman year to see him, I didn't notice any change in me or whatsoever. And it is hard, right? When you live with yourself day to day, it's hard to see any change, even visual, right? We barely notice how we, I don't know, lose or gain weight and things like this. But I remember how I was just sitting in my room and he entered my room with no question, like fathers do. And by that point, I think we probably spent a week or two with each other. And so he just walks into my room and he tells me, "Amir, I don't know what happened, but I suddenly feel like you understand me better." And he left and didn't close the door, of course, like fathers do, but he said this and left. And only, I think, only later, once we, me and Constantine, started formulating what we do in our project and why, and started thinking about it more deeply, I remembered this. And to me, personally, it was perhaps one of the greatest testaments that at least it worked on me. And Constantine probably could also run you a few examples. But I think just insofar as you are taught to try as hard as you can 4 times a day or 1.5 hours, sometimes 2 hours, to understand what other people are saying, it's very hard to leave that in a classroom and not take it with you in your life. It's not something that you just only use in a class, and especially because you are talking essentially. It's a sustained and concentrated discussion, of course, but it's hard to just leave that and forget and leave in a classroom. So it's just, you can't really do anything. And it just becomes the way you approach other people instead of being maybe not even aggressive, but assertive when you're talking to someone, especially to someone who you tend to disagree more often than agree. Instead of being assertive, you suddenly find yourself trying to clarify what the person is trying to say, or ask a leading question, or be softer with what you're saying. And these people who you talk to on a regular basis notice this. And I have similar stories with my brother and sister who also tell me, "It used to be next to impossible talking to you, but now it's so easy and non-judgmental." And of course, I don't want to speak too good of myself in this regard, but this is the change. I'm talking about the change. Of course, there is much to improve and I'm trying to do it, but the switch from me before St. John's and me after St. John's freshman year was very vivid. And I think, and maybe Constantine can speak about it more, we notice it to a degree in students, and we see from our service again that at least they see it in themselves, in their daily lives, the change before and after.
3: Yeah, if I can add just a couple of things. For me, the experience at St. John's was striking insofar as it really showed me that for some mysterious reason, just doing this thing, which is very hard, very demanding, reading and long extended discussions about it with a variety of people, really makes for some great friendships with the people you don't even expect to be friends with. With the strangest people, really. I'm just friends. I can't believe with what kind of people I'm friends with right now. It's just amazing to me, to be honest. Like people who are just so different from me, but for whom I developed such great affection. It's maybe like I've never been in army, but maybe going through like an army training or just some kind of intense communal experience is like, that was very revealing to me in my relationship with Amir, whom I befriended very dearly, and other people with whom I maintain a very close relationship to this day. And I think there's something powerful about specifically the fact that we're all united when we're in a classroom, when we're running our discussions. We're all united by something that's deeper than any one of us. Like when we're reading a short story by a genius, there is something all of us have to learn and all of us are falling short of, if that makes sense. And I think the experience is very humbling and also makes you realize that you really need others in some essential way to figure it out. It's really hard to do it on your own. And it's really hard to do it together, but slightly easier and slightly more enjoyable. So that was a big revelation. And I think in our seminars now, we've expanded beyond the scope of Russia, Belarus, and Ukraine for reasons that are rather complicated. But basically, it's just a bit dangerous, as we perceive, to work with students from there right now. It's dangerous for them in the first place. But we have students in the same classroom from Pakistan and India, for example, or Iraq and Israel. Okay. America and Mexico.
0: Yeah, the US and the rest of the world.
3: I'm not saying that there is some kind of specific animosity between America and Mexico, but I'm just saying that I guess neighboring countries tend to be rather tense in terms of the relationships more generally. And we have those discussions where all of those people come together and in English, kind of imperfect but palatable English, discusses really hard things and form, I think, deep relationships. And at least they have the experience that's with them for the rest of their lives of having this interesting, unique discussion for 2 hours with these people who maybe they would otherwise deem enemies or something worse than that. So to me, that's a powerful thing about our project.
1: It was very powerful for me, Konstantin, when I was teaching at Berkeley, because Berkeley is a big international place. And what I first noticed it was with students between Israelis and Palestinians. They'd be sitting in the same classroom, and suddenly the big polarization would melt away because they had a third thing. And I began to feel that there was a great potential there that we were not using to create peace between peoples who were in very tense relationships with one another. And I still feel that way. I still feel there's a lot to be done there that could make things better. And I'm thinking you guys are trying to do exactly that. But it does show, again, that there's that potential that you were speaking of, Amir, that if you get people to think about like a genius poet or novelist together, that gives them a third thing to think about, not just one another. And from that empathic state to go back and rebuild a society where they can really go on living like that, not just have it in the classroom.
0: Michael, can I jump in here?
1: You bet.
0: Okay. This is really interesting, you guys, and I think the work that you're doing is quite wonderful. I do want to tie this into larger questions of peace and nonviolence. And at Meta, we often talk about the importance of raising the human image as far as building a more nonviolent world and a more nonviolent culture. When we have low self-esteem about ourselves, it's a really easy space for us to act without reflection, without awareness, and to harm others, to harm the planet, and we harm ourselves as well. So raising the human image is a key aspect of our work. And it feels like to study literature and works of great genius, as you say, that it's a kind of a stealth way of helping to raise the human image, because what's really expected of young people today isn't very much, right? It's social media, it's consumerism, it's division, have made perhaps political ideologies, but not reflective politics. So it really seems to me that this is a stealth way into raising the human image by both preserving great culture and also being able to question culture while you're doing it. Can you speak to this and maybe what you've seen in your work with students?
3: Yeah, I just immediately am thinking about this incident I had recently. I was having this course on short stories, and I decided to assign a film because I felt like students were zealous enough to do some additional work. And I'm very much learning about film myself. I'm not a very cinematographic person, but I assigned this film by this Japanese director, Ozu. His last name is Tokyo Story, which is old film. It's very slow. It's 2.5 hours. And it's always shot. One of the unique things about that film is that it's always shot from a static perspective. The camera never moves. All the shots are very slow, continuous, and static. And I assigned it, and I thought to myself, oh, this is going to be so hard for this poor students. It just takes a lot of endurance, although the movie is very beautiful. But I thought I barely can have the endurance to watch it. And then we're discussing the film, and one of the students from Mexico, who is a really talented and wonderful student, she said, I have this intense TikTok addiction. And watching this film for the first time made me realize, you know, I can pay attention to something for longer than 3 minutes. And she didn't really say anything about the film as such, although there are many things to be said about it, but it felt like just the format of watching a slow film was new enough to her that it taught her a lot, just that experience. So in some way, my broad position these days when I teach is just that I want to teach old things that can have endured through time. Because I think growing up in contemporary culture, in my experience, I didn't grow up in a particularly intellectual environment, I would say. Both of my parents are working people, educated in the Soviet Union, engineers, you know, very kind of practically minded people. So I'm very much a black sheep in my family, at least. And my experience was that I had no idea about the fact that past had anything valuable at all. I grew up in this kind of just constant consumption of things that were like coming out, new films in the cinema or social media that just immediately becomes new and old as well. So to me, there's something important about just exposing younger people to older things and showing them that the past has just so much richness and so much gems hidden in it that you just cannot find in the present time oftentimes. So that to me is very important. And I feel like my students are constantly fascinated by that they discover that there's just wonderful things in the past that they're just lying dormant and unnoticed for most of the time.
1: This is just a minor thing to throw in, but Constantine, there is a study that showed in the early days of filmmaking, we're talking commercial Hollywood films, when they were still silent, there were 8 film scene changes per minute. And then that went to 16. And that went to 24. And up, and as people's attention span gets shorter and shorter, it gets harder for them to be empathic with one another. So that's a very damaging thing that the industry has done, and that we should be changing that. And as Stephanie says, that's a kind of a stealth approach. People won't notice that it has something to do with peace until it's too late. Suddenly they have empathy for their former enemies.
2: That's interesting. I never thought about it in this way. So are you saying, Michael, that something along the lines that like empathy is a longer term and timeline feeling. Yeah. And in order to be able to feel empathic, like you somehow need to actually let yourself feel it. Like it won't work. Like you cannot feel empathic in a TikTok either. Yeah. Is that what you're saying?
1: I'm trying to say something. I accept that, Amir, but I want to add a little something that the mere length of but let's put it this way. The slower we think, the more positive thoughts we tend to have. The faster we think, the more isolated from one another, alienated, and eventually violent. So the movie industry, they didn't want to make us more violent. They just wanted to make more money. But they found that by speeding up and speeding up, the films became very, quote, popular, but they had no idea how damaging it was.
2: I'm curious. I think that aside from the mediums that we're using, which are great books or other form of great art, it also really matters the way we do it. And just because so much of the world today is very judgmental towards teenagers, and many teenagers, and I myself was one of them, grew up thinking that they are not good enough is too general a thing, but not good enough at math or not good enough at, I don't know, school. And I was told multiple times by my teachers that I won't be successful in life because I don't do, I don't know, my homework and so on. And I myself and other teenagers grew up believing in this, slowly starting to believe in this, and thus having much lower self-esteem and thinking of themselves much lower than they actually are. And for instance, in one of our courses in Santa Fe, we particularly worked with a group of teenagers from juvenile justice system. And those particularly, you would talk to them and after our classes, and they would be surprised. They themselves would be surprised that they actually said something that other people, their peers, said, oh, wow, yeah, that makes sense. They were themselves so surprised that they actually have something in them that they didn't know what to do with it. And that is because not of who they are, but because of what other people tell them. And it's such a powerful thing to me. And I don't want to pick what's more powerful, but it is a very important aspect of Socratic method, that just because, again, you are trained and you are asked to share your thoughts and try to think as hard as you can. Yes, 9 out of 10 times you will say something that will make some sense, sometimes won't make sense at all. But this one time out of 10, you will say something very revealing to other people and they will show it. They will say it just because they're so into conversation. And that, I don't think we do it for self-esteem, but it definitely shows you that you are an agent in the world and you are yourself also capable of producing thoughts and actions. And that, I think, this is a very powerful tool to see this human image in you and then in others as well.
3: I think it's a very fruitful comment you're making. I think one thing that's positively similar in what we do to Socrates, as we get his image from Platonic writings, is that we really are trying to work out some idea, and that kind of tension of not understanding but feeling like there is something to understand is really, I think, what's driving the seminar. And I feel like it wouldn't work if we didn't have that direction of understanding. I feel like just the conversation, although it's very helpful, and there are many things to learn about just how to converse with each other in the first place, but it seems like people really, as Aristotle maintained in the first line of metaphysics, everyone desires to know. And that's a fundamental. Yeah, exactly. By nature. And I just wonder if that's something we're picking up on. The truth of that statement really reveals itself in our, I think, work very powerfully. And something we do just practically to share a little insight from how the seminars usually run. At St. John's, usually how it would work is that there's an assignment, usually a rather long one, like Meno, Platonic dialogue Meno. Everyone reads it in advance. And then usually there are two tutors, that's just a name for the professors, who are at the opposing ends of this oval table. So it has a kind of theatrical aspect to it. And both of them would ask one opening question. So it would be one opening question to start the discussion. And then the discussion develops and other questions come about and the tutors direct the discussion a little bit. What we changed a little bit in our project is that we ask everyone, every student, to prepare an opening question. And we ask all of them to share one in the beginning. And then since it's on Zoom, oftentimes these days, unfortunately, it actually allows us to put all the questions in the chat and then you can come back to them, which is convenient. And what I noticed students realize quite quickly is that they actually can come up with a pretty good question. And it makes you read very differently when you're reading for the sake of a question and not for the sake of an answer, I think, because you really lack of understanding and pay attention to it. And yeah, very quickly, I think people really start reading differently, realizing that they have fruitful things to say and to ask. And yeah, that's, as Amir previously said, a powerful realization.
0: Yeah, absolutely. That's really wonderful. And I feel like it's also, I don't want to take away from what you're saying about having the sense of discovery and curiosity over knowing. So there's something here to know. But it also feels like working with anybody, but especially young people, that they're living in a culture where they're competing for attention. And so to have a sense that others care about them and want to know what they think and that they'll have the space where they'll get attention, not just on what they're wearing or what they have, but their questions, their curiosity, and a space that invites them to slow down. It just sounds so healthy for the mind. And I think it's just so refreshing to find spaces in culture that are healthy for the mind. Because it's healthy. What's healthy for the mind is often healthy for the spirit.
2: The only problem is that they cannot prepare for it. Because, right, you were saying that they care about social media. They prepare their posts. They prepare what they wear. But in a conversation, you rarely, of course, they think about what they say, but it's something that is natural because you don't have time. You prepare for the reading, but as all of us would probably want to know how the seminar will go, there is no way you can prepare for it. So you're, I don't want to say naked, but the conversation can go anywhere and they suddenly living in an environment where they're unprotected by social stigmas and social stereotypes that they try to fit. And it's not only teenagers are going through that. I am going and all of us are going. But seminar helps you forget that for a moment. And all that they know about you is your name and your country, and that's it.
1: There was a very good teacher. I think he was an English teacher. His name was Ken McCrory. Ken McCrory. And he got very concerned about his students and how to reach them. And he developed this practice. He would never make a negative comment on the first assignment, no matter how bad it was, because the point was to first establish a rapport, a relationship with a student where they felt heard and felt that their ideas mattered. Then you could go on and do anything. But if you start right from the first assignment, making corrections, saying this was no good, the student gets defensive. But thanks for talking about that, Amir, because I haven't thought about that for a long time.
3: Yeah, and maybe I can add a little bit just because I have some on the ground experience of interacting with students recently. And the AI problem, I think, is very tangible for everyone who has anything to do with teaching in any part of the world. And I was wondering at some point, is it as bad with international students as it is in the United States? Because I taught in New York for a little bit, and it's just as bad, which is a very frustrating realization, and sometimes even worse. But it's interesting that actually the seminar format, and I didn't expect that to be the case, makes it so blatantly obvious when someone is using AI, just because you're in front of a camera, some kind of just like a really artificial statement, basically, that wouldn't typically have much depth to it. I would usually try to spot them and have a conversation with them. But I think it's revealing, I hope, to students who are using AI or have the temptation to use it, which I think is very common these days, to just see that you can actually have a wonderful experience learning without using any technology. And it's quite a rare thing to realize these days, unfortunately.
0: And it's the conversation about AI and also this work, it really is pointing back to this idea of the importance of critical thinking and the role of critical thinking in peace building. So we've been dipping a little bit into some Hannah Arendt recently and like origins of totalitarianism and so forth, and just reinforcing that the critical faculty of mind is so important, because totalitarianism requires of us to dull our capacity for critical thinking, and that we should never fear critical thinking. Because it's inwardly, it's like a check and balance system where we have an idea. She says no ideas are dangerous in the end because we have a critical faculty. So that's the idea comes in. We think about it. There's a part of us that says, that's not going to work. That's not ideal. That's not going to serve me. It's not going to serve this. But when we turn that faculty off, that's when totalitarianism becomes possible. That's when we get in line. That's when we do horrible things. So to anything that we can do, and which is asked by us by AI, is asks us to turn off our critical thinking. Social media asks us to turn off our critical thinking. Often politics asks us to turn off our critical thinking. Movies, media asks us to turn off our critical thinking quite a bit, especially Hollywood. So we're surrounded by the instruments of totalitarianism all the time, because they're asking us to turn that faculty off. And so what I see that this program and programs like yours are doing is, again, this stealth way of working against this culture of potential totalitarianism. That's what I think.
2: I think I'm with you right there. I think I understand the question much better now. I think the way we address it, and so is St. John's, and I would go so far perhaps as to make a statement that education, modern education in general, is quite totalitarian in ways that it tries to grow in us. And the way we try to counter that is we're quite radical with even going so far as, I don't know, reading a Wikipedia page about an author, or we ask students to not research what the book is about or what are the main themes of the book, because we think it's so important. And this is something that we borrow from St. John's. We think it's so important to first learn how to formulate your own ideas, your own understandings of any material before you, not in fact, but before you put the ideas of others who spent much more time studying the book or studying the materials. And of course, I don't mean to say that we don't need teachers and we don't need to have experts in the fields, but I think education today got simplified to just hearing the end right away, hearing the answer without learning how, at least how the person got to it. I'm not even speaking about trying to get there yourself. And of course, so much of our world today is compiled of answers, of ready-made answers, starting from cooking to sports to social media. You have an answer everywhere. Rarely you're asked to actually try to get there yourself. And that, of course, grows a citizen in any country, be it Russia or America, or that can really think for themselves, that instantly Googles, that instantly in GPTs, I'm sorry, and so on. So of course, it's so important to just, and I guess it is an aspect of critical thinking, an important one, to be able to make opinions about work that is just your own, and be wrong many times, but it is something. And because then it lets you filter what the government wants you to think and what you think. It goes to all areas of life. And I think it's so important. And Anna was very right about what she noticed a long time ago.
1: Gandhi was astounding at this very capacity to encourage people to follow out their ideas and their beliefs, even though he knew that those beliefs were wrong, because he felt it was more important for people to be able to think for themselves in the long run. So his friends would be astounded when he would encourage people who were disagreeing with him, rather than telling him, no, it has to be this way. Because he had faith that people, if they could think for themselves, would eventually get to the truth.
0: You're here at Nonviolence Radio, and that was myself and my co-host Michael Negler speaking with Amir Birgen and Konstantin Tsiarokin. They are founders of the Svet Peace Project. You can find their work at svetpeace.org. That's svetpeace.org. And they're working with young people to engage critical thinking, thought processes that go across divisions. And in October, from October 17th to November 7th this fall, they're going to host a new course on Xenophon's Anabasis, a soldier's march through the ancient world online for ages 14 to 19 years old. And it looks really interesting. I'm just going to quickly read the description. More than 2,000 years ago, a Greek soldier named Xenophon found himself stranded deep in enemy territory after his commanders were killed and had to help lead 10,000 men home on foot across hostile deserts and mountains. His account of that march, the Anabasis, is one of the oldest adventure stories we have, written by someone who actually lived it. In this course, we read and discuss the Anabasis together. There are no lectures, participants lead the discussion, and the tutor guides attention and helps the group enter conversation with the text. There's a course fee, but there are full scholarships for any student who can't pay. And if you know a young person, if there's a young person in your life and you care about them thinking about deep topics and thinking going beyond differences, this would be a great project to connect them with, svetpeace.org. And now let's turn to some of our nonviolence report with Michael Negler. Michael.
1: Thank you, Stephanie. And that mention of Xenophon reminds me of something that he said, which is, the gods had given us all the knowledge that we need, and what we can never know is because we don't need to. And that strikes me today because of the something about the searching for knowledge, with no limits. It reminds me that one of the researchers at Anthropic AI, which you were just talking about, he quit because he was warning that there's a 10% chance of, quote, an extinction-level event happening because of rogue AI. And so how much have we learned? Back in 1945, when the Trinity test was exploded in Alamogordo, New Mexico, the scientists calculated that there was a 2 to 3% chance that the explosion would ignite the oxygen in the atmosphere and annihilate life on Earth. But they just went ahead with it anyway. So what are we thinking? But to put in a good finding from science, which is relevant recently because of the, I suppose, now fading interest in the Odyssey. But scientists have, puzzled over why Neanderthals went extinct when we didn't. And one of them said recently that Neanderthals seem to have been very creative, but not very friendly to strangers. Now, put that up against the quote from Augustine that I started with a long time ago. Being friendly to strangers, being open-minded to people, being empathic towards them is a life survival skill. It's not just something that makes you feel good.
0: I feel like we ran into a Neanderthal on the road today then, who was showing me their middle finger as they were going around the car.
1: No self-respecting Neanderthal would do that. Anyway, I'd like us to have in our hearts two projects that are going on. One, there's the flotilla is sailing again toward Gaza. They have determined over and over, despite brutal treatment when they were arrested the last time, beatings, humiliations, etc. I won't go into details, but this kind of brutality seems not to hold back real peace activists, but to stimulate them to even further efforts. And so they're off again, and our hearts and prayers should go with them. And at the same time, with five young people whose names I'm going to read out now, Daniel Tatlov Diwali, Leandro Rollo, V. Kovarbasic, Crow Trix, and Zoe Hailu. Why am I holding them up for our support? Because they are known as the Ulm Five, and they're right now on trial in Stuttgart, Germany, for property debt destruction, is what we would call it. We discussed this in connection with animal rights, but here they are going into the Elbit factories in Ulm, which is Israeli owned and produces weapons for the ongoing genocide in Gaza, and they did about £1 million worth of damage, and they're on trial in Stuttgart. And the interesting thing is that they're being treated as violent terrorists. They're behind bulletproof glass and every precaution is being taken, even though these young people, when they had done what they felt they had to do, they stayed there waiting to be arrested. So it was perfect civil disobedience, and the German state is responding with perfect incomprehension and violence. Well, let me mention three resources that have come on board recently. There's a venerable institution in this country, War Resisters League and War Resisters International, and they have brought out a really remarkable book called New Worlds in Old Shells. I find this little book nothing short of inspiring. They're citing what's going on. Grassroots forms, for example, of non-hierarchical organizing, which are close to things that happen in nature. So there's an example of biomimicry. They talk about community land trusts, CLTs, and say that there are 600 of them worldwide, which means the growth of trusteeship as the nonviolent equivalent of ownership, as we spent a month on that topic in our year-long course recently. So these are wonderful institutions, the CLTs. They're helping who they call non-rich people, in which community I consider myself to belong, helping them afford homes, health care, et cetera. And incidentally, there's an interesting connection between healthcare and organizing for systemic change, because a lot of communities have banded together to help people who don't have access to the healthcare they need, and then gone beyond that, saying, why has the system failed them? And what can we do about the system to prevent that kind of thing? The extent of wonderful, creative, sustainable projects are going on worldwide and in this country is, like I say, it's simply inspiring. And it brought up for me the image that I've shared with some people of the iodine crystal. Back in the day when there was a lot of water up in the clouds and it wasn't raining, people would go up in planes above the clouds and pour out iodine crystals, and they would somehow precipitate rain. So what is the iodine crystal that would precipitate a collective, unstoppable movement of all of these wonderful people doing such wonderful things? Well, if you have an answer to that question, friends, please let us know at the Meta Center. But in addition to new worlds and old shells, I wanted to mention something online. The Whirlwind Institute, which is being done by our friends Mark and Paul Engler of Waging Nonviolence. They are so creative. And they talk for, well,

0: Sonoma County is hosting a training next month, October, month of Gandhi's birthday, on nonviolent de-escalation. And you can find it, Interfaith Council of Sonoma County, online and find out about that course. Well, I want to point out that this is World Wellness Weekend, September 18th through 20th, and around the world, millions of people are practicing wellness activities at over 11,000 venues. I think this kind of awareness of what people are doing in so many different places to converge on a given topic is new and very, very rewarding. It's good to find out about. And they say, the promoters of this weekend, that wellness strategies are nonviolent solutions. That, of course, caught my attention. Nonviolent solutions that encourage us to practice self-care through movement, sleep, nutrition, creativity, spirituality, solidarity, and purpose. And they say it's a way of practicing nonviolence toward our whole being. This is a wonderful dimension to add to the definition of positive nonviolence, that it is a way of living and not just a technique of resisting. So much more I'd like to share with you, friends. Hope to talk to you again in a couple of weeks.
1: Yes, thank you so much, Michael. Thanks to our guest today from the Svet Peace Project, to our mother station, KWMR, to everybody who helped make the show possible. Find it at nonviolenceradio.org. And until the next time, everybody, please take care of one another. We'll be back in 2 weeks.

0: 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I'm Maeve Conlon, the managing editor of Rocky Mountain Community Radio. We're a coalition of community and public radio stations in Colorado, Wyoming, Utah, and New Mexico. Today on Sprouts, we'll hear about the drought here in the Rocky Mountain West, how it's exacerbating wildfires.
1: We have an increasing dominance of unwanted wildfire because it's rooted in an extraordinary drought.
0: Its impact on farmers.
2: We will probably put in water in tanks, in municipal water, and dig a basin around each plant, and we're going like you would house plants and keeping them alive, if at all possible.
0: And the crisis on the Colorado River.
3: Those cuts have been deeper than usual. They've happened sooner than usual. So it's really painful for people who depend on water for their income.

0: firefighting resources in the Mountain West were stretched thin this summer as prolonged drought worsened fire conditions. Rocky Mountain Community Radio's rural climate reporter Caroline Yanis has more.
1: In years past, land managers might have let a fire started by lightning burn on parts of the landscape where it was good for the ecosystem. But this year, the U.S. Forest Service took a full suppression approach to all fires. That's amid a sweeping restructuring of the agency and a move to consolidate firefighting operations within the Department of Interior. Vicky Christensen, former Forest Service chief, says fire is fundamentally a land management issue, and the agency needs to look at it holistically, from before ignition to recovery after the fact.
2: How do we work towards resilience, a coexistence with fire in the right place, truly risk management, and not just operational risks, but our risk transferring to future generations and everything in between?
1: She says the full suppression strategy ignores science and creates unnecessary risk for firefighters who are already stretched thin. Three firefighters died in June during a burnover event in a fire near the Colorado-Utah state line. Caroline Yanez, Rocky Mountain Community Radio.
0: We'll hear more from Caroline later in the show when we hear how the drought is impacting agriculture in the region. Well, one of the many wildfires that we experienced in the Mountain West this year is the Gold Mountain Fire. That burned nearly 40,000 acres in western Colorado after it ignited in late June. Almost overnight, a small city popped up to feed, house and support the firefighting operations. KVNF's Brody Wilson takes us inside the incident command post.
3: You'll see crews, even when they're going to chow, walking in line.
4: It's early morning at the Ouray County Fairgrounds in Ridgeway. A crew of firefighters crosses the gravel toward breakfast in a single-file line. Nobody ordered them to. It's how they move on the fire line, where your place in line is how the crew keeps count of you.
3: And if you stay in a line, you have accountability for every single person in your crew.
4: That's Christy Thompson, one of the public information officers on the Gold Mountain Fire. The crews are headed toward breakfast, and breakfast here is an operation of its own.
5: Right now, we are serving 900 for breakfast. And that's almost every day, too.
4: Shamari Bailey is the head cook. 900 breakfasts. Days ago, this was a county fairgrounds. Today, it's a town of nearly 1,000 people. Hundreds of tents, streets of office trailers, showers, laundry, its own security. This is the incident command post for the Gold Mountain Fire. I asked Bailey why he does this.
5: I do it because someone has to. You know, people are out there fighting the fires for us, and we got to serve them. They have to eat. You know, we got to get them bulked up.
4: They have to eat more than most of us can imagine.
3: The amount of calories that are in a day's amount is about 5,000. Because they have to go for the maximum that people would need when they're out on the fire line to ensure that they are getting the proper nutrition.
4: Behind the mess tent are several refrigerated semi-trailers, a supply chain that thinks days in advance.
5: We order in bulk. We order ahead of time. We always stay ahead of the grind. So that way, when the meal comes, we're prepared to make that meal. So we have 7 meals prepared in the reefer unit.
4: The kitchen is just one address on what the team calls Main Street. Rows of trailers where the sections work. Supply, planning, medical. Tyler Nathy is one of the operations section chiefs.
6: Sure. So we've got the main camp here, ICP, here in Ridgeway at the fairgrounds. And we're supporting close to 700 firefighters and associated support staff out of this location. Then we also have another, what we call a spike camp. Up near the Highway 50 and Cimarron Road area. Incident-wide, we're getting close to about 1,000 people. We really kind of set up a little mini town.
4: But none of this is improvised. When a complex incident management team gets the call, the town comes with it.
6: Yeah, so anytime a team that's like ours, a complex incident management team gets ordered, we have a standard set of stuff that comes with us on a pre-order, essentially. So we like to come and be as self-sufficient as possible so that we're not putting extra strain on a community when we come in.